0: then, and a lot of times what we do is we put the feeling before the knowledge.
1: Yeah.
0: And so we're looking for a feeling, but we haven't got the knowledge. But the biblical way is we get our knowledge first, and then becomes then comes the security, yeah. the assurances that we have. And then we can act on those
1: yeah.
0: things.
1: Yeah, you know, I couldn't help but think about Paul in writing to Timothy in 1 Timothy chapter 1 when he talked about, as you mentioned a moment ago, the baggage sometimes that we bring with us in our obedience to the gospel. Paul talked about how he had been a blasphemer, a persecutor, an insolent man, and he talked about how he had done it ignorantly in unbelief. But then he said the grace of our Lord was exceedingly abundant with faith and love which are in Christ Jesus. Do you think that we need to have a proper understanding of God's grace and how that operates in our life in order to have that secure feeling?
0: Yeah, absolutely. And I think probably grace is one of the most misunderstood topics. There's a lot of, you know, Satan is always working at the fringe. He's always working at the extremes to confuse our what we understand about certain topics. And the only way, there are so many things that we can't check out. Right? I can't check out when I come up out of the baptistry whether my sins are gone. There's no way I can weigh them before and weigh myself after. I can't check those things out. But there's so much that I can check out in the Bible, and I can develop confidence in God's Word. And that's how we can develop the assurance that we need.
1: Yeah, and I think going back to what Wayne said a moment ago, this idea of delving into the Word of God and spending time into this, both of you have said, and you know, the development of our faith and growing in that faith and increasing in our faith. And what about taking God at His Word and literally trusting that what He says He will do, He will do. You know, I think about the words of the Hebrew writer in Hebrews chapter 8, verse 12, when he said, I will be merciful to their unrighteousness and their sins and their iniquities. I will remember no more. And I've asked a question sometimes, and maybe you guys have as well. I've asked a question to people who are in the church. I've said, you know, how many times have you asked God as a Christian, after you've obeyed the gospel, how many times have you asked God to forgive you of something, and then down the road, you continue to ask Him to forgive you of the same sin that you had asked Him to forgive you of earlier? And it's really surprising how many people say, you know what, I've done that, or I do that. And I think, again, going back to trusting that when God says He forgives, He forgives.
2: Yeah, and I think that's the idea, is you have, by building up our knowledge of God, our knowledge of His Word, and beginning that process, that trust that comes from knowing Him and knowing that, as Paul wrote to Titus, a God who cannot lie. He says, I have promised you salvation. This is the conditions for it. If you meet those, I'm going to forgive you. But it takes a process of time to, as you were talking about a moment ago, even the application of that in our lives to see how that works and to begin to trust God on a daily basis. But I think the problem is there's probably a misconceived idea of grace that is out there, and there's probably two far extremes of that idea of grace. One goes so far as say basically you can do nothing that would cause God to judge you unworthy of heaven, and then you've got the other extreme that says, His grace is there and it's so amazing, but it can't possibly be for me. Yeah. And so you have two far extremes of that, and we need to find somewhere in there the truth of the matter. And while the grace of God, yeah, it is that unmerited favor, but at the very same time, it instructs me, it teaches me. And you go to Titus 2, verses 11, you know, that grace of God that's appeared to all man, it teaches us, it instructs us, the American Standard says. It begins to teach us how to live, soberly, righteously, and godly. But it also tells us there's things you've got to stay away from. So it's telling me how to live my life, that grace is.
1: Yeah, I think there's a healthy balance there. One of the questions we have tonight, can we know for sure that we're going to heaven? Because as we think about this topic, security in Christ, I think in the minds of many people, they want to know, can I know for sure that I'm going to heaven?
0: Well, as I said just a moment ago, there's a lot of things that we can check out, a lot of things we can't. We can check out various archaeological features of the Bible, historical facts of the Bible. There's so many things, and every time we study God's Word for the all these checkable things. It checks out every time. That's the only way you're going to gain confidence in God's Word. And we're going to have to develop a confidence in this book. Mm-hmm. We're going to have to do our homework. We're going to have to study. It's not just a fortune cookie religion. You know, I get a little verse off of YouTube or Facebook or whatever, and that changes my life. You have to sink your mind into the Word. And that's why I mentioned Romans 12 a moment ago. It's through the transforming of our mind. We renew our mind, we transform, and God's Word has a way of changing who we are.
3: Yes, it does.
0: But it's not by magic, it's not by miraculous, it's by God's Word. The sword of the Spirit is the Word of God.
3: That's right. You know, in 2 Corinthians chapter 5, the Apostle Paul said, "For we know that if our earthly house, this tent, is destroyed, dissolved, we have a building of God, a house not made with hands, eternal in the heavens." That's confidence to me.
2: Yeah.
3: And I think that we ought to have that same kind of confidence. I think God wants us to have that confidence, and He can equip us with that if we, as you said a moment ago, spend time, well, as both of you have said, if we spend time in the Word of God, and it does transform the mind.
0: Well, and there's one other component to this is that, you know, there's a lot of people say, "I believe that Jesus rose from the dead. I believe the apostles. I believe the miracles of the Bible. I believe." And then when you get down to, "Well, I'm not sure I can go to heaven." Well, that's Satan talking. That's Satan working through the power of guilt. And sin has a heavy price tag. And it destroys our confidence in God. And so doing the best that we can to model our lives after God's Word, putting it into application, will start eliminating those doubts. It's an amazing when you start working on these things that plague. The Hebrews writer says, "Lay aside every weight that so easily besets you." When you start doing those things, it's amazing. You start getting stronger. You start getting more confident, so that when Paul, when he writes the book of Romans, he's struggling at times. "This wretched man that I am, who's going to deliver me from this body of death?" When he gets over to 2 Timothy, you know, he says, "I will be delivered unto that heavenly kingdom."
3: That's right. That's right.
0: So you see even in Paul this transition over time.
3: I agree. I remember back, it was a year ago this May, sitting in the home of a very close friend of mine, a brother that had been a mentor to me for many, many years, and we'd been close, and he was battling cancer and dying of cancer, and ended up living a couple more months. But I remember we were sitting in his home, and we were talking about one of the things that he wanted to discuss that day was his funeral, and some of the things that he wanted. And he said, "You know, I really want the funeral to accentuate the Lord, and not necessarily so much about me, but about the Lord, and et cetera." And he said, "You know," and here's a man staring death in the face. He said, "You know, I have come to believe that it's all about faith in His blood, that His blood will do what He said it will do." And you know, I've bounced that around in my mind for quite a while since he said that. Mm. And I've come to the conclusion he was onto something there.
2: Yeah.
3: That you know, it's the blood of Christ that makes it possible for us to enjoy a relationship with the Lord and ultimately to be with Him in heaven. And so to have faith that His blood will operate as He promises it will, is a great booster of our confidence.
2: Yeah, this very idea of grace that we're talking about and having a knowledge and having confidence in our salvation, it doesn't just come from any, and God hasn't gone to all these great lengths to save man from sin for us to be flailing about in doubt in some way. And so, you know, I think about John's writings in particular, and just got finished doing a study from the gospel. But in John's account of the gospel, that record, he presents Jesus teaching his disciples disciples, you'll know the truth, and the truth is going to make you free. There's some confidence in that. And he was bolstering their faith. He was giving them some boldness in that. You'll know the truth, and the truth is going to be that which will make you free. And later when John writes that first letter, he says, you can know. He says, in fact, 1 John 5, verse 13, these things have I written unto you. These things are written. So that means what's been written, we can now go and we can read these things, much like Paul would say, you know my knowledge. But John wrote, these things have I written unto you that believe on the name of the Son of God. He says that you may know that you have eternal life. He didn't say that you can guess that you do, or that you go, maybe this, I'm not sure, possibly. No, he said you can be bold in that. In fact, and he uses that in the next chapter too. He makes that that idea about having a boldness in that. If you're of the truth, if you're walking in the light, in fact, you have that boldness in Jesus Christ. You know you have salvation.
3: That's right. You know, I was talking to a friend of mine this afternoon at lunch, and he was talking about the late Franklin Camp. And he said, Brother Camp, whenever he got to the book of 1 John, he would say, we know that we know, we know that we know. And I think the book of 1 John is a tremendous book to build confidence in our relationship to God, and also as we think about our quest for heaven, to know that we can have confidence in that hope of heaven. One of the things that we want to ask tonight, and Jared, if you would maybe talk for a moment or two about it, Why is it that more Christians don't feel assured in their salvation?
0: Well, I think that's a commentary on their familiarity and confidence in the Word of God. And I think there may be a lot of factors to that. Several years ago, I had a friend who had fallen away from the faith and lived a worldly life for many years. He came back, was restored, but he had lived decades outside of Christ, outside of a relationship with Christ. And then a few years after he was restored, he became terminally ill. And I visited him in the hospital. I prayed with him, but that vacuum of those years that could have been preparing him for that difficult thing were gone. You can't get time back. One of the old prophets talks about the years the locust hath eaten. You know, that you had those years back.
3: Yeah.
0: So the time to prepare is now. And a lot of people just, they simply have not taken their Christian life serious, their study of God's Word. They don't spend personal time. It's just, you know, when they come to church.
3: That's right.
0: So you can't prepare for eternity on a part-time Christianity.
3: Well, you know, you said something a minute ago that I think ties into what you're saying, and that is, you talked about the life of Paul and how Paul, really, there was a journey of faith, so to speak, and you see him becoming very bold in his Christianity. And so in 2 Timothy chapter 4, he talks about how there awaits him that crown of righteousness. And then down in verses 16 through 18, he talks about how the Lord stood with him and strengthened him, and he said, he shall preserve me unto his heavenly kingdom. And the confidence that he had, and you know, as you said a moment ago, no wondering, no wavering. I mean, this guy is, you know, he believes with all confidence that there's a home waiting on him.
0: And he's not doubting. He knows what's coming.
3: That's right.
0: In terms of his physical punishment that's about to happen. So sometimes people are in doubt and nothing really bad is going on. It's just that they are allowing doubt. And, you know, one of the sins condemned in the book of Revelation is those that are fearful. And so we need to be developing spiritual confidence. And you have to do that. And it's kind of just becoming repetitive, but there is no other secret.
3: No. Well, you know the song that we sing, years I spent in vanity and pride, knowing not that my Lord was crucified. And you can't get those years back. Well, you know, when they're gone, they're gone. And so you think about equipping yourself for eternity. And as you grow older, if there is this maturing of the faith, as you grow older, hopefully and prayerfully, you are educated and equipped to deal with the finality of this life, and you're ready for the next life.
0: I do want to follow up one thing, though, is I don't mean to imply that if somebody just becomes a Christian or they're aged and they become a Christian, that they can't have confidence either.
3: Yeah.
0: But it's just more, it's hard. It's difficult when you haven't built up the spiritual reservoir. And you think about even our Lord, how he spent time alone in prayer. There's just so many aspects to it. And every one of us, as we start, if we're going to take our Christian life seriously, needs to dedicate ourselves to all the things that make us stronger and start eliminating those things that make us weaker.
3: Weaknesses. Yeah. The weaknesses.
2: You mentioned Paul a minute ago, and one of the things that I love reading, especially in 1 Timothy, Paul is talking about being chief of sinner. And at the end of the letters, then he's talking about, but I have a home waiting for me. I have a crown of righteousness that's coming, you know, and it's not just for me. It's for all those who love the Lord.
3: Right.
2: And so, you know, that idea, it wasn't a false sense of humility, but it also wasn't a false sense of confidence at the very same time. His faith was based in Jesus Christ, and there was no wavering from that. It was a learning curve from beginning to the end. There's no doubt. But he was humble enough to be able to learn and to be used by God to serve God. And at the very same time, he knew that there was a reward waiting.
3: That's right. What about this idea of Paul, for example, in Titus chapter 1, talks about the hope of eternal life. When we talk about the hope of heaven, what do we mean there?
2: I think when you define hope, it's usually defined as desire plus expectation. And I would add to that a confident expectation, because I think that more appropriately gives the idea of what that hope is. You know, because you'll have somebody will ask a question, you know, do you believe that you'll go to heaven? Well, I hope so. Well, that's not really hope in its biblical definition. You know, it's a confident expectation. It's an assurity. I yes, absolutely, I'm going to have heaven as my home. But that's not based on my feeling. That's not based on what some will go out there and, you know, subjectively say, you know, in my heart of hearts, I feel it. Well, no, it's not about that. It's based in a faith in Jesus Christ. It's not outside of that. The feeling that we get is we can have a feeling, but that's going to be based on the knowledge that comes first.
3: Yeah, that's right. You know, Peter talks about this living hope.
2: Yeah.
3: And that living hope, the basis of that is the resurrected Christ. And the fact that just as he was raised from the dead, we too one day will come forth from the dead, which says to me the tremendous hope that we have in Christ.
2: Right.
3: And to never lose sight of that, you know, and I think about, you know, people, you know, there's some folks in our world today, they take a, you know, it's all about the here and now. And yet as a Christian, we look at life through a spiritual lens. And as Paul said, we look not at the things which are seen, but rather at the things which are not seen. And there is this eye of faith. You remember in Hebrews chapter 11, the writer talks about Moses. And it says that he looked to the reward, mm-hmm. and he saw him who is invisible. And that's faith.
2: Yeah.
0: Also, when I think about hope, I think sometimes it helps to think about it in terms of contrast with those who have no hope. You take a survey, you go out to the mall and take a survey, everybody hopes they go to heaven.
3: Oh, yeah.
0: But the Bible says there are those who have no hope. They don't deserve to have an expectation because they haven't obeyed Christ. They don't even acknowledge him as their King and Lord. They don't follow after his footsteps. And so the hope is the assurance based on what God has said, what he has promised, and what he's given to back up that promise.
3: I appreciate you saying that. I want us to come back to that for just a minute after our break, because I think there's a passage or two maybe we ought to look at in light of what you just said. We're going to take a quick break. We'll be right back. Hope you'll stay with us.
4: How fast can you run? If you're like me, it's not as fast as you used to. Did you know that the fastest man alive can run almost 30 miles per hour? Astounding as that might sound, there's one thing that neither he nor we will ever be able to outrun. Our past will always catch up with us. That's what the Bible says. Take note, be sure, your sin will find you. Oh, and when it does, it can bring some of the darkest feelings, remorse, regret, bitterness, hatred, guilt, The past can be brutal. But thanks be unto God, we don't have to feel that way. And that's what our new book's all about. It's called Forgiven, Forgiving, and Free. The Peace of Living Without a Past. Four brief chapters can help us literally break through those awful feelings of yesterday. Four chapters can help us come to know the grace that God offers us and the gracious Spirit that, well, we should be offering each other. Four chapters. Forgiven by God, forgiving myself, forgiving others, forgiving God. It's a short, simple read, but one that can help us change the way we think about ourselves, each other, and even God. So I hope you'll find it very helpful, if not life-changing. Forgiven, forgiving, and free. The peace of living without a past.
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1: Thank you for staying with us. We are back to talk about security in Christ. And I want us to go back for a moment or two to this idea of hope in Christ and those who have no hope. In Ephesians chapter 2, verse 12, Paul talks about those who are without hope and without God in this world. In verse 13, he said, "But now in Christ Jesus, you that once were far off are brought near, made near by the blood of Christ." And so how imperative it is that people understand their relationship to Jesus is what gives them hope. And so maybe it would be helpful at this point for those who are watching the program, maybe some who don't know what to do to become a child of God and to appropriate the grace of God, the mercy of God, and the blood of Christ. What would a person need to do to move from that hopeless state to a standing of hope?
2: I think in the first part of chapter 2 in Ephesians gives us a picture of what that grace looks like. He talks about the kindness of God. He talks about the riches of His grace, those things seen through His love that He's manifested. There, beginning in verse 4, God who is rich in mercy for His great love wherewith He loved us. And then down to verse 7, he talks about the riches of His grace and His kindness. Well, God has been kind to us by sending His Son to die on our behalf. His only begotten Son, we read in John 3:16, and we're told to believe on Him. We're told to believe that He is truly the Son of God, and to be able to confess that, Matthew 10:32 and 33, and not only that, but then that should cause us to want to change the way that we're living, to turn unto Him, to turn away from this world, to turn away from sin, but to turn unto God. And that act of repentance, turning away from the practice of sin, and then be baptized to wash away our sins. And, you know, we sometimes throw that out there, but that's our Lord's plan to save mankind. We find that in Acts chapter 2 on the birth of the church. That is the first gospel sermon that's preached, and they're shouting out, "Men and brethren, what shall we do?" They were without hope. They had crucified their Lord. They had crucified the Messiah. What shall we do? Repent and be baptized, every one of you, in the name of Jesus Christ for the remission of sins. You shall receive the gift of the Holy Spirit. Many other words did he exhort and testify, saying, "Save yourselves from this untoward generation." They had something to do to be able to appropriate that grace that was being offered to them. And they did so. They were gladly receiving his word, were baptized. And we see that as that act of one putting on Christ. Of course, Galatians 3 and verse 27 explains how all of that is appropriated. But we come back to Ephesians chapter 2, and he talks about that very fact, that for by grace he is saved. He's talked about what all that grace is, the riches of his grace, the kindness, the love that he's shown toward us. How else would we respond to that but except in the way that he's told us? And that he's outlined for us in the New Testament.
1: And so once a person has obeyed the gospel, Jared,
3: John talks about, and John is writing to Christians in the latter part of the first century, and John talks about once we become a child of God, emphasis is placed on walking in the light. And John would say in verse 7, if we walk in the light as He is in the light, we have fellowship with one another, and the blood of Jesus Christ, His Son, cleanses us from all sin. If you would, maybe talk a little bit about what it means to walk in the light, the assurance that we derive from walking in the light.
0: Well, walking in the light, the term walking there is a figure of speech which simply means to live. It's how we live our lives. The word literally means to walk around. It's your manner of life, how you're going about your daily life. And then in the light is also a figure of speech, which means in the light of God's Word or in the truth. And so to walk in the light means that as much as we know, as to whatever extent of knowledge that we have absorbed so far, we continue to mold our life after that pattern of truth. And so I may not know everything. When I become a Christian, I'm not going to know everything, and I don't know anybody that does know everything. And so, but what it is I've developed this mindset that says whenever I come to something in God's Word, maybe it's new, maybe it conflicts with something that I've believed previously, but I'm always going to be conforming my mind to what God's Word says and not say, well, I know my mind is better, and I'll start reinterpreting God's Word, and so I don't have to do this or I don't have to do that. No, it's about humility and saying, I'm going to follow You, God, no matter what. I'm going to have trust and faith. Mm-hmm. Faith is not just a word. It's an action. It's manifested in action. Faith is defined as a belief that manifests itself in action. You know, if I'm walking down a street and a black cat crosses my path, I may turn around and walk the other way. I have believed something, whether that's right or wrong, and it has affected how I behave.
6: Sure.
0: But now what are we going to believe? We're going to believe God's Word and let that affect us. Not a superstition, not a preconceived idea, but we're going to start walking in the light. We're going to start absorbing God's Word. We're going to study it. We're going to mold our decisions, our life, after what God says. And if He says, do this, I'm going to do it. If He says, don't do this, or He doesn't authorize a practice, I'm not going to do it.
3: A couple of things here in light of what you said. The first is, back in Romans chapter 8, Paul talks about being conformed to the image of His will. And we talk about conformity to the will of God and to the ways of God, to the Word of God. What about in 1 John, you and I appreciate so much what you said about walking in the light and the significance of that. But John also deals with the fact that even though we're striving to walk in the light, sometimes we come up short.
6: Right.
3: And you know, sometimes people, and again, we're thinking about security in Christ, sometimes when they come up short, it leaves them with an insecure feeling. And yet, doesn't John tell us how to deal with the imperfections and frailties of human life?
0: Well, absolutely. We have an advocate with the Father.
6: Right.
0: We've got somebody that's on our side and said, you know what? I've taken care of that. And this is the whole thing about Satan. He is the accuser. He is the slanderer. He's the one. And you think about all these little cartoons with the devil on your shoulder, whispering in your ear. Well, a lot of times we're the devil's own tool. When we keep telling ourselves, I'm not worthy, or I'm just awful, God can never do anything with me. It's the persecuted me. But we have an advocate who's willing to stake his reputation, his sacrifice on the line for us, and cover our shortcomings. So that's part of that walking in the light.
3: I mean, to me, that's a lot of encouragement.
2: It is. And in fact, in chapter 3 of 1 John, beginning in verse 19, he says, and hereby, again, we know Here's that word again. We know that we are of the truth. And that phrase is used over and over, that of the truth. Walking in the light, those who are of the truth. It's used throughout the book. And shall assure our hearts, it says, before Him. And then it says, for if our heart condemn us, God is greater than our heart and knoweth all things. This whole letter is about having that assurance.
3: Yeah,
2: He's not wanting us to walk around and feel like we're saved one minute, we're lost the next, we're saved one minute, we're lost the next, and being back and forth and torn in this. He wants us to know that we have a surety in Christ.

0: Well, and I mean, 1 John is such an excellent passage or a book to study in terms of encouraging our own security. But one of the things he's dealing with there are people that say, it doesn't matter how you live.
1: Right.
0: You know, you can go, you know, the Gnostic idea, or you can live, it's the flesh, that's you can behave a certain way, that's flesh, you don't have to worry about that, the sin doesn't contaminate your spirit. And he's diffusing that, but at the same time, he's trying to encourage us to know that if we are trying, if we are walking in the light, God does shed his grace upon us. The blood of Christ continually covers us. But that doesn't mean we say, well, we'll do whatever we want.
2: I mean, isn't that the thrust of what Paul in Romans chapter 5, verse 20, when he said, where sin abounds, grace abounds much more.
0: Oh, yeah.
2: And then in chapter 6, verse 1, he said, shall we continue in sin that grace may abound? His response is, certainly not. God, for, well, why? Because we died to sin.
3: Exactly. Well, that was the problem. Somebody would take it to the far extreme. You know, he's teaching on this. Well, someone comes along and says, okay, well, you're saying then we could have more grace. So we just continue on. And that's not at all the case. And that's what Paul corrects there in Romans chapter 6. And when you start putting this together, you have the apostles and New Testament writers who are teaching us, here is God's plan to save you. It is not against you. It's for your very best. God wants to give you his very best. He wants to give you heaven. And so here's how we can appropriate it. And so it's about practicing righteousness. It's about living according to the truth. It's about walking in the light. And yes, we will make mistakes. And so we confess those wrongs. And he's faithful and just to forgive us our sins and to continue to cleanse us from all righteousness. And those phrases that we read over and over are those things that bolster our confidence, not in an arrogant way, but in a humble way, knowing that we couldn't do that ourselves. But God has made a way that we can be free from sin and a way that we can have heaven as our home. And I think that's beautiful. I don't know. That is the good news, right? That's what it's about.
2: Yeah, you know, in thinking about the blessings of being secure in Christ, the Bible talks about those who made shipwreck of their faith in 1 Timothy chapter 1. So what are some things that can be what I would call landmines in the life of a Christian that could undermine somebody's faith or destroy that relationship?
0: Well, if you think about some examples of people that we know were lost, you think about, for example, Judas, who allowed avarice to and perhaps some envy to overrule his righteousness, and he gave in to it. So there are certain attitudes or dispositions. Paul would talk about those who loved this present world and forsook him, Demas. And you think about Ananias and Sapphira. So there's things that can lure us away. There's attitudes that we can embrace that John talks a lot about, those who, in 1 John here, that if you say you love God and then you hate your brother, or you see your brother in need and you don't help him, Christ in the Sermon on the Mount talks about those who call after me, Lord, Lord, and don't do. They don't help those who are hurting. So there are things that can make shipwreck of our faith, and it could be from inside. And this is what James is the gospel to the inner man. He's talking about dangers to your faith that come from within. His brother Jude will write dangers from the outside, false teachers that come in and try to persuade us to deny Christ, deny the Master. And so there's many different things that can make shipwreck. And the bottom line is our confidence has to be in no man but in God's alone.
2: That's true.
3: I think also you could add to that, this could be you could cover a lot of things here that could make shipwreck one's faith. But certainly priorities come into question. You know, is it our priority? Are we putting Christ first? Are we putting God first above our own selves, above our desires, our wants? Because there again is where we get in trouble trying to put ourselves as God, and that's what the world has done. And we can read Romans 1 and the problems that caused, and how God put them away because of their vile affections. And

0: and so forth. Their own desires, what they were wanting, and so forth. You know, think about those priorities cause us to take our eyes off of Jesus. Those priorities cause us to take our eyes off of His Word and learning and studying and growing in it, and also then cause us to not apply those things every day in our lives because we've set our priorities somewhere else and not on Christ and not on His Word. And, sure. And so I think that certainly does. Paul would also talk about the trials that are common to man. Those are things that we all deal with in this life, and so we don't stand alone in that. The verse before, 1 Corinthians 10, verse 12 and 13 together, in context, when you think about that, he's talking about, you know, yet here's God, He's making a way of escape. We all deal with the common trials of life. Any of those things could cause our faith to be shipwrecked if we allow it, and so our priorities have to be right.
1: Yeah, you know, in 1 Peter chapter 2, Peter talks about the relationship that we sustain with the Lord and really talks about who we are and whose we are. And then down in verse 11, he said, "Beloved, I beg you as sojourners, as pilgrims, abstain from fleshly lust, which war against the soul." And maybe it's a case that we don't realize we're at war.
2: Yeah.
1: You know, we don't understand, look, there's a war out there.
0: Right.
1: And the adversary is doing everything that he can to destroy our faith. And so we have to, as Paul would say, fight the good fight of faith.
2: Yeah, and, you know, I think about the parable of the sower and the two soils that did receive the word, excuse me, and yet were unproductive. One of them was shallow. And the first sign of persecution, they wilted. The other was the thorny soil, and Mark identifies three things. He identifies the cares of the world, and sometimes we can be overwhelmed with just living and allow it to crowd out God's Word. It talks about the deceitfulness of riches, and then the desire or lust for other things, or as Luke says, the pleasures of life. And we're fortunate enough to live in a country where there's all kinds of pleasure. Even wholesome pleasure can take a hold, and we can become obsessed with it. And so there's so many different avenues of that if we don't focus on God's Word and dig deep roots, we're susceptible.
1: I agree. I think we have to stay anchored,
0: yep.
1: For sure. We're going to take a quick break. We'll be right back in a couple of minutes. Hope you'll stay with us again.
3: Hi, my name is Rob Whitaker. Do you want to have a personal Bible study, but you just don't know how to do it? We have put together a Bible study series of personal evangelism. It's composed of two DVDs, and it's also composed of a series called Back to the Bible. Now, we're going to equip you with all the tools that you need to be successful. In the first DVD, we're going to look at the lesson called Let's Get Motivated. Perhaps you just don't believe personal evangelism works today. We're going to share with you real live conversion accounts of people and how it's changing their lives. In the second lesson, Let's Stay with the Message. We don't have to leave the Bible to be a successful soul winner. In fact, the Bible, it's your best tool. In the third lesson, let's talk about the manner. How do you get someone into a Bible study? We're actually going to look at techniques that Jesus taught, and we're going to apply them today. In the fourth lesson, let's not argue about the method. If you have a Bible study method and it's working, keep using it. But if you don't, we're going to introduce you to Back to the Bible. We're going to demonstrate how to use it. In the fifth lesson, let's apply the principles. Let's look at what we've learned and look at real people and perhaps some difficult situations, and let's talk about how you go through them. In the second DVD, we're actually going to reenact a Bible study. We're going to have two prospects around the table, and we're going to take the Bible study series Back to the Bible, and we're going to go through all three of these lessons. We're going to look at the survey questions you need to ask. We're going to look at this Bible study workbook, illustrations and charts that help teach the principles in a very simple way. This is a very effective method. We want to encourage you to use it. 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
4: Fills my heart with joy and love.
1: Thank you again for staying with us. We are going to conclude our study tonight about security in Christ as we look at some final questions. I hope you will email us or call us if you have a question, a comment. We'd love to hear from you tonight. One of the questions that we have tonight, I struggle with sin. I keep trying to stop, but I haven't been able to overcome it permanently. Can I ever make it to heaven? Great question. How would you respond to that, guys?
0: I think the statement, I struggle with sin, is a good place to start. The fact that we can admit that, you know, sin is difficult, it is hard, it is a hard way, you know, it is a hard life, and of course the destruction that it brings at the end of life is what we're talking about, trying to avoid just that. And I think about, you know, the idea that, you know, our whole conversation has been about growing our faith so that we have confidence in salvation. And in that same vein, okay, by growing our faith, we can overcome sin, but it's going to take some diligent effort. It's going to take some work to get to that point. We can't just expect that, I find out that this one thing is sin, but, you know, sin has a hold on our lives sometimes, especially in the physical, and sometimes even in our minds, even more so than the physical. I might stop something physically, but I'm still thinking about it, and I have to work. I have to put something in its place. I have to change my thoughts and that lead to that change of action. So, and if I don't fill that with something that is more spiritual of nature and grow my faith, then I'm going to continue to struggle all my life with those particular things.
1: You know, Jared, you mentioned Hebrews chapter 12 earlier, and the writer there talks about those besetting sins. Mm-hmm. And there are some things that tend to give some people more trouble than others. So I guess maybe to kind of piggyback on what Wayne said a moment ago, how can we effectively put to death something that has been a real thorn in our flesh?
2: Well, I think probably one of the hardest things to do is do it simply by willpower. It's so hard. And say, I'm not going to do this, especially if it's something that I have habitually done for a long period of time. The best thing that we can do is change our environment, is to put ourselves in an environment that we all will exhibit self-control in certain environments. So let's just take a simple example. Drinking, for example. Somebody may struggle with drinking, but there are times that they won't drink. So they have the ability to have self-control at certain times. And the problem is that if we keep putting ourselves in an environment where that is easy to do without consequence or whatever, then we're going to slip and fall. It's that weakness, is that old man is going to keep showing up. So if we start learning to alter our environment, and that may mean we have to make some drastic changes. Christ in the Sermon on the Mount, and he's talking about a situation with adultery. Mm-hmm. He says, if you're not willing to amputate what's offending you, now that's serious talk. But how hard would it, some of us have to give up our cell phones if that was a source of sin? And but that's what you have to do. You have to give up. You have to change the environment that you're in, and then you can replace it. It's not just about cutting something out, but you have to replace it. Once you get a control situation, maybe you need an accountability partner that you can talk to, that you can work on with. But the bottom line is you have to start controlling your environment, and then you start working on fortifying your faith, your soul, your strength in God's word, and replacing that. Paul would say, those who steal, steal no more. But it's not just about not stealing. He says, then work where you'll be able to help somebody. So you're getting rid of one situation and completely getting the opposite. You don't lie anymore. If you have a habitual lying problem, you have to start practice telling the truth. So you have to have a replacement behavior for those things.
1: Real good stuff. Another question that we have tonight, I'm not perfect. Can I be good enough to know that I'm going to heaven? Good question.
0: I think about Jesus. You know, only Jesus was perfect. You know, the sinless, perfect Son of God. But we want to strive to be that. We want to imitate Christ. We want to follow Christ. And so He is our example that we're to follow in His steps, Peter says. But we're going to fall short. We realize our weaknesses. We realize the frailties that we have and times of weak faith and so forth. And so we have to shore that up. I may not be perfect in a sinless way, but I can be considered righteous. Blessed is the man that God does not impute sin, Paul would say to the Romans in Romans 4. And so you have that reminder that here's a blessing that we have. We can live this way. We can walk in the light. We can follow His truth. We can be of the truth. We can be those people who are born again. And you know, we've referred to 1 John over and over in that way. And then in so doing, we continue to grow. And Peter would admonish those Christians, continue to grow. You know, you've got to move from milk. As newborn babes, you desire the sincere milk. You grow in that. But by the time you get to 2 Peter 3 and he's closing out the letter, he says, by way of command, you're commanded to grow in the grace and in the knowledge of our Lord and Savior. And he doesn't just say in the knowledge, he says in the grace. And so that expectation is that our faith is in fact growing. In 2 Peter chapter 1, he would talk about that divine, according to that divine power, He has given unto us knowledge. He has given unto us all things that pertain unto life and godliness. That divine knowledge that the apostles had was given that we might have faith. And by that faith, we can be saved. But then he goes on to explain, but add to your faith virtue, knowledge, temperance, godliness, brotherly kindness, patience, all those things. You add those Christian graces we refer to. And by so doing, he said, giving all diligence, add to your faith these things. And he said, and if you do that, they make you that you're neither barren nor unfruitful in the knowledge of our Lord and Savior Jesus Christ. But he that lacketh these things is blind and cannot see afar off, and has forgotten that he was purged. There could come a time, you know, if I'm not growing, I might forget where I came from in that sense. But I love how he ends this. He said, wherefore rather, in other words, don't let that happen, but give diligence to make your calling and election sure. If you do these things, you shall never fall. And I think to me that's one of the most encouraging passages that I read in Scripture is if by that divine knowledge that was first given to the apostles, I can believe in it, I can have faith in it, I can be saved in it, but he has an expectation of me to continue to grow in it and to be a better person, taking off the old man, but putting on that new man and being a different person. And in so doing, he says, you'll never fall if you follow along this path. Now, that's not about being perfect.
1: Yeah.
0: That's about being righteous in the eyes of God.
1: Good stuff. What about somebody says, what if I sin before I die? Can I still go to heaven?
2: Depends on if you're robbing a liquor store, you know. It's kind of one of those impossible questions, assuming that we have faith and confidence in God and we may be unaware of certain sins. We struggle. And sometimes we're found weak. But, you know, I think about those Christians who were asked at the very last minute to deny Christ before they're executed. And they didn't. And he says, be faithful to the point of death. And so I can't answer the questions of how God will judge people with various sins or unrepented of sins, things that maybe I'm not aware of, or things that I haven't grown or I've struggled with. You know, I wouldn't count on that and say, hey, you know what, I might get a little, I might get one more in, you know.
1: Yeah.
2: And that's not a disposition that's healthy.
1: Don't you think that we can take comfort in knowing that as Abraham asked long ago, shall not the judge of all the earth do right? God's going to do what's right.
6: Absolutely.
1: And to know that God will be fair and equitable, and you know, to know that when we stand before Him, He's always going to, you know, He's going to do what's right.
6: Absolutely.
1: And
2: you know, the parable of the workers that came at different hours is apropos to that. And a lot of times we use that parable to talk about people being saved at the midnight hour or whatever. That's really not what the parable's about. It's about the fact that He is giving reward, whether it's to somebody who's lived their whole life sacrificing, and it was really in the response to some things that had just been said about, Peter says, we've left all, what about us?
1: Right.
2: And He says, you don't worry about everybody else. I will be grateful to who I show grace to. And so what we need to do is have confidence in the love of Christ, that He has got promises, and He has backed those promises up with His death, with His sacrifice, and we just need to have confidence in those things.
1: Absolutely, absolutely. I guess by way of summation, we got a couple of minutes left. What would you say to those who are watching tonight in terms who are struggling with security or their lack thereof of security in Christ? What would you say to them?
0: I would say spend some time reading 1 John. I would spend maybe read it daily for a month and just continue to look at it. The things that seem to jump off the page to me is that if we walk in the light, we have fellowship. And if we have that fellowship, then the blood of Jesus continues to cleanse us. We confess our wrongs. He's faithful and just to forgive us. We may make mistakes along the way. We may sin along the way. And if we do, we have an advocate. We have somebody to plead our case. Right. And at the very same time, He has given the propitiation. He has given the appeasement for our sin.
2: I remember a book several years ago, God's Psychiatry. And one of His remedies that He suggests is read Psalm 31 or the 23rd Psalm every day for a month. And you made me think of it when you said that. But I couldn't think of a better thing to do. Mm-hmm. And to just dwell on having hope in our good shepherd that's watching over
1: good
2: our
1: point.
2: Souls.
1: Good point. Thank you, guys. Thank you so much for being a part of the program tonight. Look, we hope to see you again next Thursday night. Until then, God bless.
5: 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Thank you for watching.
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0: It's 68 degrees.

Hello, my name is Griffin Collins, and I have an exciting announcement. We will begin releasing a weekly devotional on Facebook titled Matters That Matter. In these weekly devotionals, we will discuss topics that are important and specific to the Lord's Church today. What does the Bible say about trusting others? Am I required to be faithful as a Christian? I pray that you will follow along with us as we explore matters that matter today.

Just a thought. What must man do to be saved? What must man do to be saved is a question that has been rung throughout time for a very long, long, no pun intended, time. We've talked about what man must do to be saved since the very time that Adam and Eve were realizing that they were sinners. They needed to know what needed to be done. God told them that back in Bible times, when you sinned, a sacrifice was required of you. Now in Bible times today, we're no longer in the Bible times of it being written, but hopefully we're still in times that the Bible is used. And so in our Bible times today, the question, what must man do to be saved, is different from the Old Testament. We talked about the fact on a program before that the Old Testament is not our authority in the same way that it was when it was under, when everyone was under the old law. Death of the Testator in Hebrews chapter 9, verses 15 through 17 talks about the fact that when Christ died on the cross, he died and put the old law to death with him. And that was allowing the new law to spring forth and to have a new life, so to speak, and to start its reign as the law that we needed to follow. But there are things that a man must do to be saved, and one of them is a man must have faith. If you have your Bibles, look in Hebrews chapter 11 and verse 6. Hebrews 11 and verse 6 says, "Without faith it is impossible to please him. For he who comes to God must believe that he is, and that he is a rewarder of those who diligently seek him." So not only do we need to have faith, we need to be diligently seeking God, seeking the Lord, and seeking his church. Anytime you and I go out of town and we're no longer in our regular place of worship, what should we do as Christians? We should be planning ahead, looking for congregations to go to. Now, sometimes the congregations you go to, they don't work out like you hoped they would. They're not necessarily the best congregations that you could go to. And so, of course, you always have to understand that you may go to a congregation that's not the actual Church of Christ that it says it is, but to make that effort to try to worship with the Lord's church every Sunday is a command by God. The Bible tells us that they assembled the first day of the week, Acts chapter 20 and verse 7. That means we as Christians should also assemble the first day of the week, which of course we know is Sunday. So a man must have faith. Another thing a man must have, though, is found in Romans chapter 10. Romans chapter 10 and verse 17, the Bible says again, faith comes by hearing, hearing by the word of God. So a man not only must have faith, but he must hear the word of God. Now, you could hear me say all day long that a Grand Canyon exists, but unless you have the faith that it does exist, what you've heard means nothing. Faith comes by hearing, hearing by the word of God. If I were to tell you that you had 10 fingernails and 10 fingers, 10 toes and 10 toenails, you would more than likely believe me, because it's understood that most normal people that are born with all 10 fingers, all 10 toes, have toenails and fingernails. And so you don't even have to look and double check, do you? You can know without even looking that you do have fingernails. It should be the same with God. Can I see God physically? No, I can't. But I should have the same faith based on the evidence that is around me, that I could know that God does exist. What's one of the biggest evidences he gave me? He gave me his word. He gave me the word of God that he told me, essentially, Michael, this is what you need for salvation. This is what you need to be saved. You have to have this. There's nothing that you can do without the word of God. Another verse that I want to look at with you, John chapter 6, verses 44 and 45. John 6, verses 44 and 45, the Bible says here, Christ speaking, "No one can come to me unless the Father who sent me draws him, and I will raise him up at the last day. It is written in the prophets, and they shall all be taught by God. Therefore, everyone who has heard and learned from the Father comes to me." What must man do to be saved? We've talked about baptism before on this program. You understand that baptism is essential for salvation. You understand that if you're not baptized, you're not saved into the Lord's church. You're not saved in his kingdom. And on judgment day, you're in a state that is not going to be a pleasant, judgment is a good way to put it. When it comes down to what must man do to be saved, of course, he needs to be a Christian. He needs to be baptized for the remission of his sins or her sins. But then man or woman must obey the law and always know that they need that diligent faith. Faith can die. You can allow your faith to die. Don't let your faith die. Always seek after the Lord's church diligently. What must man do to be saved? Just a thought. Who will free?

Hi, I'm David Smith, and this is In a Word. In your Bible, in Galatians chapter 3, in verse 28, there is a unique preposition used by the New Testament writer when he says, "For you're all one in Christ Jesus." In fact, in Galatians and in Ephesians and Colossians and Philippians and most of the writings of Paul, that prepositional phrase, a very intense prepositional phrase, is going to be used to describe a unique sphere of blessings. And that phrase sounds something just like we've read, in Christ, or here, in Christ Jesus. And I want you today to contemplate with me that phrase, in Christ Jesus. I know it seems like perhaps an insignificant word. It is such a small word, but it is certainly packed with a lot of meaning. Let me illustrate it this way. Let me suggest to you that there is a room somewhere located. I'll give you the location in just a moment. And as you walk into this room, you notice there are priceless treasures. There are paintings painted by the most famous painters the world has ever known, off to the right. Maybe in the far right corner of the building, as you look, there are stacks and stacks and stacks, just mounds of diamonds of the clearest quality and cut that's ever imaginable to man. And then off to the side, you see bars of gold stacked to the ceiling. And you know that because of the way they're fashioned and stamped, that just one of them is immeasurable in its own price. And maybe as you scan back your eyes to the front left of the building, there are a number of odd items that have unique value placed upon them because of to whom they belonged or something along those lines. And you know that the combined treasure is worth more than the world itself could imagine. Well, you can imagine that that place of blessing is somebody, is some place that anybody would want to be. You'd want to be in that place. Well, what if I could describe to you today a place that had far greater blessings, a place where the blood of Jesus was located, a place where the spiritual blessings that God provides was located? Wouldn't that be a far greater value than any of the monetary possessions in that room full of priceless earthly treasures? In Galatians chapter 3, Paul is describing just that by the use of that phrase, in Christ. He is saying that there is a place where there are blessings beyond compare. In this passage, in Galatians chapter 3, I just want to give you some of the blessings that are in Christ. And notice in verse 13, one of the blessings that we have inside of Jesus Christ is atonement. Notice in verse 13, Paul writes and says, "Christ hath redeemed us from the curse of the law, being made a curse for us, for it is written, cursed is everyone that hangeth on a tree." I want you to consider that Jesus Christ did what no one else or nothing else could do. Jesus actually brought atonement for sin, of course, by the giving of His own life in our stead. Not only is there atonement in Christ, but Paul describes, beginning in about verse 19, anticipation in Christ, that Jesus brought in a superior system, the faith of Jesus Christ, so that we are now no longer under the schoolmaster. Notice also as you examine this passage that Paul even describes the avenue into Christ. Notice in verse 27, "For as many of you as have been baptized into Jesus Christ have put on Christ." Of course, he's talking about the fact that in baptism we enter into the sphere of Jesus. We enter into that location where there are blessings beyond compare. And then just by way of illustration, Paul in verse 28 and 29 describes some of the advantages in Christ. He says, "There's neither Jew nor Greek, there's neither bond nor free, there is neither male nor female, for you are all one in Christ Jesus. And if you be Christ, then are you Abraham's seed and heirs according to the promise." Now, you can branch out from there. You could read perhaps in Ephesians 1 how that all spiritual blessings are in Christ, Ephesians 1:3. Or that forgiveness of sins, redemption is in Christ Jesus, Ephesians 1:7. Or in Romans 8 and verse 1, in Christ Jesus there is no condemnation to those who keep on walking according to the Spirit's teaching. On and on the list goes. Grace is in Christ, 2 Timothy 2:1. Salvation is in Christ, 2 Timothy 2:10. Again, just innumerable blessings in that one location in Christ. Aren't you thankful then that God placed so much detail, so much attention in the small words of the Bible like in Christ? It's a beautiful prepositional phrase. I hope that you'll value it more after our study today. But that's been our word for the day. Again, I'm David Smith. And this is In a Word.

0: I don't know when I first heard or read this story, but I am reminded of reading or, again, hearing of an old faithful brother who regrettably had to have surgery to remove his voice box and thus could not speak nor sing. He could not utter a sound. But the beautiful thing about it, it did not deter his attitude. One worship hour, another member noted that as they were singing, that this old faithful brother, although he could not sing or say a word, he was moving his lips. The member asked this old faithful brother that, you know, I'm curious, you cannot sing, and why even try? But the old faithful brother took a pen and paper and wrote, I just want folks to know where I stand. Dear friends, maybe we just need folks to know where we stand. That old faithful brother, although he was moving his lips, he was still instructing as people could see him bringing forth the very best he could give to worship. Does not God ask us to bring our very
1: best? It's 10 o'clock.
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1: It's 62 degrees.

Good afternoon. Been a wonderful week, hasn't it? I just hate to see it come to an end. It's always a delight to be together. Okay, I'm here for Brother Tom Holland. I love Tom Holland, don't you? Tom preceded me at Creve Hall. He was there, actually, Paul Tucker was there 16 years. And then Tom Holland came in, and Brother Tucker stepped into an assistant role. And Tom was there 16 years. And then I stepped in, and Brother Tucker remained there as an assistant, and our associate, I should say. And Tom went on to engage in his meeting work and so forth, and we were there about 11 years. And those were just delightful years. Our lives would blend together in frequent ways, gospel meetings, and I meant funerals and such like. And I came to truly appreciate and love Tom Holland even more. I'm saddened that he can't be here today. I always look forward to seeing Tom. He enriches my life, and I feel confident you believe the same. Just being in his presence, being able to visit together, enjoy his smile, pleasant conversation. You always feel like a stronger Christian when you've been in Tom Holland's presence. He's a great servant of Jesus. I tell Tom often, I said, you're going to enjoy heaven a whole lot more than me. He said, what do you mean? I said, you know so many more people, brothers and sisters, and everywhere you go, they know Tom Holland and love him. And I know that whenever he gets there, and we all get there, that it will be a delight for him indeed, as well as for us all. So I'm substituting for Tom Holland. You know the definition of a substitute is a small invitation of the real thing. So after we get that out of the way, we'll proceed. My dad used to tell the story about a man that got up to talk about being a substitute. He said, I am so-and-so's substitute today. And then he commenced to explain what a substitute was. He said, if you have a window pane and someone broke the pane, you might put up sheet of cardboard in place of that pane. And that sheet of cardboard would be the substitute for the window pane. And after that, he commenced to begin his lesson and preach. And after the services, he was back at the back shaking hands, greeting people, and an older lady came up to him, and she said, Brother so-and-so, yes, I just want you to know, hon, today you were no substitute. Oh, well, thank you, ma'am. You were a real pain. I'm going to ask you to turn with me to 1 Timothy chapter 4. Take heed, winning over problem areas in preaching. That's the assignment for this particular hour in this assembly hall. How many of you remember the television show? Now, I'm going to date you. How many remember the television show Lost in Space? Oh, that's great. There's not a black-headed person one that raised their hand. No. Do you remember the name of the family? The Robinson family. Do you remember the name of the robot? Gotcha. B9. Now, B9 had several responsibilities, but one of his greatest charges was to see to the safety of the boy Robinson. What was his name? Will Robinson. And so when a threat came to Will Robinson, what would B9 say? Danger, Will Robinson, danger. Danger, Will Robinson, danger. Today, you might be walking along the side of a hurricane fence, and you look over and there's a sign. And on the white background of this sign are big red letters. Warning. High voltage. Warning. High voltage. At the same time, you might be walking along and you'd pass by a crime scene. And there's a yellow tape. And on the yellow tape, caution, crime scene. Caution, crime scene. Danger, Will Robinson, danger. Warning, high voltage.
caution. Crime scene. That's the emphasis behind the words that we have on the screen at the present. 28 times in the New Testament, you're going to find words that are translated, take heed. And this is the Holy Spirit's way of saying, danger to you, my beloved, danger. This is the Holy Spirit's way of saying, warning, warning, caution, caution. It's the Holy Spirit's way of getting our attention and alerting us to something that could be harmful. And so this afternoon, our assignment begins with those words, take heed. Winning over problem areas in preaching. Now, it might interest us to know that the words take heed translate a variety of words in the New Testament, and it might help us to just take pause for a moment and by means of introduction consider some of these words even before we get to that passage that you have already turned to. Sometimes the words take heed translate prosecco. Now, if you look at that and you've done any study in the languages at all, you'll recognize that's actually two words put together into one, isn't it? First of all, there's the preposition pros, meaning before, and then there's the verb echo, meaning to hold. And so the word translated is hold before, as in hold out in front of you so that you can really see this carefully because of the threat that could be looming. Sometimes the words take heed translate prosecco. Take heed that you do not your charitable deeds to be seen of men, for example, Matthew 6 verse 1. Sometimes the words take heed translate the term orao. Now that's one of the words in the New Testament for to see. It actually carries the idea of seeing with the sense of perception. To see with the mind's eye, or to see and to connect the dots with your mind. Oh, you say, oh, I see. That's orao. And sometimes you have the words take heed translating some form of orao. Oh, I see. Oh, you better see, this is the idea. Take heed and beware of the leaven of the Pharisees, we read, for example, in Mark 8, verse 50. Sometimes the words take heed translate the term blepo, and this is the classic term meaning to see with your eyes. Take heed what you hear. Mark chapter 4, verse 22. Take heed, blepo, watch out for what you hear. And then sometimes the words take heed translate actually only one verse, skopeo. Can you see an English word in that skopeo? What does it sound like? Scope. Absolutely. Scope. The word for elder, overseer, actually translate episkopos. And that's this word, cognate noun, scope, with the word epi in front of it, over, scope over, overseer, elder. Well, this skopeo means to scope. It carries the idea of if you're a huntsman and a hunter and you're hunting for a deer and you look through your scope, there are the crosshairs and there you see them. And so you put the crosshairs right on the sweet spot before you pull the trigger. You've scoped in, and that's the word skopeo. You scope in, and one time it is translated to
take heed. Luke 17, verse 3. Luke 17, verse 3. Take heed to yourselves. Put the crosshairs of your attention on yourself. What a thought. And gentlemen, if you preach, what a sermon idea. Put the crosshairs of your attention on yourself. Well, we come to our passage of interest, 1 Peter chapter 4, verse 16, and we find these words. Take heed to yourselves and to the doctrine. Continue in them, for in doing this you will save both yourself and those who hear you. It might interest us to know that the word that is translated take heed in this particular passage is altogether different. It is the word epecho. Again, the verb echo, to hold, prefaced by the preposition epi, meaning over or upon, on. So the idea is hold on. Hold on to yourself. Hold on to your doctrine and continue in them. The word that is translated continue, also on the board, is the word epimeneo. Meneo, to remain. Epi, upon or over. And so look at this passage. It says, hold on to and remain on top of yourself and your doctrine. Continue in them. The passage goes on to say. And so this afternoon, as we think about taking heed and winning over the problem areas of preaching, this is what I would like to do. I would like for us to focus on those two specific areas that are presented to us in this passage. Yourself as a preacher and your doctrine or teaching as a preacher. And here's what we're going to do. We're going to stay right here in the book of 1 Timothy. And we're going to turn to every passage in 1 Timothy that uses the word yourself. And we're going to turn to every passage in 1 Timothy that uses the word doctrine. And we're going to see some of the warnings or some of the things the Holy Spirit wants us to take note of relative to ourselves as preachers and relative to our message, our preaching, our doctrine. We might also step into 2 Timothy and Titus, the other two as they're called, pastoral epistles, just to shore up our thoughts. But this is where we're going to be in 1 Timothy. Now here's what we'll do. First of all, we'll direct our attention to ourselves as preachers. And we'll turn to all these verses in the book of 1 Timothy that employ the word yourself. Having done so, then we will step back and we will look at one practical process that can help us constantly give attention to ourselves and remain what the Holy Spirit wants us to be as preachers. Then we'll shift gears. And we'll go back through the book of 1 Timothy again and look at all of those verses that deal, that employ the word doctrine. Having done so, then we will step into the arena of the practicality and focus on a process that can help us keep proper attention on our teaching, making certain that our teaching is as it should be. And then, by that time, this wonderful brother will have done this, and he would have done this, and he would have done this, and he would have done this, and then, 10 minutes later, he'll be doing this. Okay? So let's start, first of all, with this idea of hold on. And remain over yourself. The Holy Spirit says, as a preacher, and this book was written by a preacher to a preacher,
The Holy Spirit says to those of us that are preachers, you better give some attention to yourself. Do you have your New Testaments open to 1 Timothy? Let's look at the verses in the book that use the word yourself. Turn with me, first of all, to 1 Timothy chapter 3, or chapter 3, verse 15. Looking at verses 14 and 15 together. These things I write to you, though I hope to come to you shortly, but if I am delayed, I write so that you may know how you ought to conduct, here's our operative word, yourself in the house of God, which is the church of the living God, the pillar and ground of truth. Pause if you would, look at the passage carefully in reverse order. Something serves as the foundation of truth, the ground. Something serves as the support of the truth, the pillar. Something serves as that which the truth is resting upon in solid fashion. And that something, ladies and gentlemen, is the Lord's church herself. And here she is described as the house of God. And Paul tells Timothy, as a preacher to a preacher, you need to conduct yourself in a special way in the house of God. How many of you ever used, be honest, how many of you ever used your bed's mattress as a trampoline? Come on, come on. Well, I did. And then my mama realized, or helped me to realize, what one of those real thin belts were all about, why they constructed them. I remember on one occasion, sweet lady sitting right there, you know my mama, you know how sweet she is, you don't know my mama. I remember years ago we were misbehaving in the house, we were not conducting ourselves in the house the way she thought we ought. And she came in, there were three of us boys in this back bedroom, and she came in and closed the door. That should have been the first signal, but we were kind of thick back then. She went into the closet and she found one of those long thin belts. And she didn't even say bend over. She just started slinging. And we started running. There's nowhere to run in a bedroom when there are three of you and someone's trying to assault you. I say in jest. The idea is, in the house that I was raised, you were to conduct yourself properly. How about your house? Paul says to Timothy, a preacher to a preacher, in the house of God, son, you conduct yourself properly. There are too many occasions where gospel preachers are preaching the word of God and expect God's children to behave properly, and they themselves are some of the greatest misfits in the city. The word that is translated conduct in this passage is a word that means, that is, anastrepho. Anastrepho. Strepho is the word that means to twist. It's the word that we see sometimes in reference to repentance. It's not the word for repentance, but it's used in connection with such. Epistrepho. Strepho, to twist, prefaced by the preposition epi, over, twist, or turn over. Turn over a new leaf. Here it's strepho, twist, or turn, prefaced by the preposition ana. And when you have the word ana in front of a verb, very, very frequently it is used to emphasize a repeated process. And so Paul is saying to Timothy, constantly twist, constantly turn yourself, giving attention to yourself. What happens to the cookies on a cookie pan when you put them in the oven and you never turn them over when they're supposed to be turned over? They get burned on the wrong side, right? On one side. You need to turn them over. Turn them over. Turn them over. Paul told Timothy, turn yourself over repeatedly. I remember years ago the wonderful
Garland Elkins making this statement, never forgotten it. The greatest room in my house is the room for improvement. As a gospel preacher, you never know enough. You're never good enough, and you never reach the point in which you do not need to constantly make positive change yourself. 1 Timothy 3:15. Turn with me now to chapter 4, verse 7. Looking at verses 6 and 7, if you instruct the brethren in these things, you will be a good minister of Jesus Christ. That's what I want God to think of when he thinks of me. How about you? A good minister? Nourished in the words of faith and of the good doctrine which you have carefully followed, but reject profane and old wives' fables and exercise yourself toward godliness. Reject profane wives' fables, mythos, myths, stories, and exercise yourself. How many of you have a regular exercise regimen as a preacher? Anybody? Okay. I have an elliptic machine in my garage. I get up every morning. I'm on it at 5 o'clock. And I tell people I get out there and I think bad thoughts for about 20 minutes. I hate that thing. But I started listening on my iPad to GBN. Just about finished with Out With Doubt. Man, God did a great job with that. If you've never seen that, you need to take some time to look at it. He really did a great job with it. So I've learned I can pass the time. I've listened to my dad's sermons on audio, and it just goes by in a heartbeat, but it still hurts. Exercise. But this passage says, exercise yourself toward godliness. Now, the word that is translated godliness here is the cognate noun of the word sebomai, and that's one of the Bible words for worship. Actually, it means to revere. And in this passage, it's prefaced by the word you, meaning good or well. And thus, the word that is translated godly in root form or in the word picture means to revere God well. This passage says, preacher to a young preacher, Timothy, exercise yourself toward making sure you revere God well. Whether you eat or drink or whatsoever you do, 1 Corinthians 10:31 says, do all to the glory of God. The way you handle your finances as a minister, the way you interact with people as a minister, the way you conduct yourself on the sideline of the football field when the referees made one of the sorriest calls of the season, the way you interact with ladies, the way you interact with children, the way you interact with teenagers, the way you interact with other human beings must revere God well. The way you dress, the way you recreate, on and on we could go with this. You as a minister are not exempt from the teachings of God's word. You are just as much responsible for glorifying God by everything that is you as anyone else. Turn with me to verse 13 of chapter 4. Till I come, give attention to reading, to exhortation, to doctrine. Excuse me. Verse 15. Meditate on these things. Give yourself entirely to them. Now go back to what the things are preachers are to meditate on. There are four. Give attention to reading, to exhortation,
to doctrine, do not neglect the gift that is in you. Now, you and I know from careful study of 1st and 2nd Timothy that this gift here was a miraculous gift that came to Timothy with the laying on of Paul's hands and adjacent to the laying on of the elders' hands. But for your purpose and mine, we all have a gift. So let's go back and look at those four areas. Meditate on these things and give yourself entirely to them. As a minister, you should give yourself to the process of reading. Some people say the word reading there references a reading of the Bible and a reading of the Bible in public fashion. I'm not certain about that, but a reading of the Bible. Do you have a reading schedule, a regimen for the Bible? Let me give you one. How many chapters are there in the New Testament? 259. How many weekdays are there in 1 year, not counting the weekends? 260. Read one chapter every Monday through Friday, and you'll read all the way through the New Testament. In addition, how many chapters are there in the book of Acts? 28. How many days are there in every month? 28, sometimes 29, sometimes 30, 31. Read every day of the week, Saturday and Sunday included, a chapter from the book of Acts. And what you're going to do with that process is you will have read through the entire New Testament every year, and you would have read through the book of Acts twice, and it would have cost you nothing but 10 minutes. Now, my problem is I get into it and I say, wow, what does that mean? Now, how does that relate to this over here? Man, did you see this sermon we could make with this right here? And it takes me 3 hours to get through one chapter. You have that problem too? But give attention to reading. Give attention to exhortation, literally, to encouraging or to comforting. It's easy to stay in front of a computer screen or put our nose in a book or to stay inside our offices, isn't it? Our studies, when someone is really in need of us. Why not make it a point to make one visit a day? Just one. Make one phone call a day. Send one email a day. Forward one text a day. Write one card a day. And you've made 5 visits every single day of your work day. You will have encouraged 260 people a year outside of everything else that you do to be in people's lives on an annual basis as a preacher. Give attention to doctrine. We'll pass over that for the moment because we'll get to it in a bit. Do not neglect the gift that is in you. We all have gifts. It is my firm conviction that God has put a skill set in every single one of us as individual Christians, as individuals. In Galatians chapter 1:15, Paul said, "From my mother's womb, God separated me." Next verse, "to preach." God had a plan for Paul before Paul ever learned to walk. Now, Paul had to make the right decisions for that plan to be seen through its fruition per God's plan. But God put the skill sets in Paul when he was born. The same thing is said about Nehemiah. Nehemiah chapter 1 verse 5. Go back to the building of the tabernacle and how the Spirit of God placed this ability into individuals to embroidery or to work with silver and gold and such like. God has given you a skill set, sir. You need to find out what it is. Now, I believe there are 2 questions to ask and answer to find out who God made me, what God made me to do. Ask this question first. What do I really, really, really, really, really like to do in the ministry? Number 2, what do I really, really, really, really, really, really do well? What do I do well?
Blend the two together, and what you like to do and do well, that's who you are. Capitalize on that skill set. Do not neglect other arenas or areas of the ministry, but capitalize on that skill set and fine-tune it, refine it to the nth degree and employ it as much as you can, and you will have been more productive for Jesus than you ever dreamed possible by employing the skill set God gave you. Meditate, literally, practice these things: your reading, your exhortation, your doctrine, and your skill set. Turn with me, if you would, to chapter 5, verse 22. Do not lay hands on anyone hastily, nor share in other people's sins. Keep yourself pure. Several after Sunday night have come up to me and they've said, should I call you Brother Apple? And I would say, if you want a punch in the nose. Actually, this passage says, lay hands. Do not lay hands on anyone hastily. Be really careful how you react to people. And he says, don't share in other people's sins. There are people that react improperly. Keep yourself pure. Pure translates hagnos. It's an equivalent to hagios. Holy. Separate. This passage carries the idea of one who is innocent, living a life separate from the general norm of worldly ways. Keep yourself innocent from the sinful ways, paths other people trod. Last of all, we turn to chapter 6, verse 5. Useless wranglings of men of corrupt minds and destitute of the truth, who suppose that godliness is a means of gain. From such, withdraw yourselves. There are individuals we should really not want to have a whole lot to do with. This word withdraw yourself. Aphisteme. What is that? Well, first of all, there's the word histeme, to stand. It's prefaced by the preposition apo, away from. This passage says stand away from. We're not to hobnob with. We're not to hold hands with. We don't lock arms with. Certain individuals that impenitently engage in useless wranglings. Individuals that espouse the corruption of man's minds. Individuals that speak destitute, void of truth. Stand away from people like that. You better be careful who you read. You better be careful who you listen to on the internet. You better be careful who you listen to on the television. You better be careful who you begin to admire. You give your attention a great deal to individuals who espouse things they ought not espouse, and guess what you're going to start to believe? Guess how you're going to start to behave? Stand away from, withdraw yourselves. Sterling counsel. Now, let's hasten on and make a practical suggestion. How can we positively fulfill these challenges in our lives? If we were to step over to 2 Timothy chapter 2, verse 15, I believe there's another passage that employs the word yourself. Study, the King James Version says, give diligence to present, here it is, yourself
approved unto God, a workman that needeth not to be ashamed, handling aright the word of truth. If we were to break that particular passage down, first of all, we could place some of it under the arena called... I don't have it up there, do I? I'm sorry. The word all. The word all. Give diligence. Do you know what's involved in that? Diligence. If I went back to the American Standard Version of 1901 and read 1 Peter 4:16, it would say, give diligence, or verse 15, be diligent in these things, give yourself to them wholly. The concept of diligence in the Bible is you give every particle of yourself to this. One author says the concept

a detailed study of a passage that you're trying to understand and share with somebody on Sunday, and you choose to go play and you give somebody the dregs on Sunday morning, shame on you. You don't understand diligence. Give yourself wholly to. Be diligent. Are y'all hearing what I'm hearing? I hear that and I think of Tigger. I know who's responsible for that. I want to see if you can bounce out of here on your tail. I didn't mean it that way. All right. I don't know. Politics the way they are today, you can take it any way you want. Study, give diligence to present yourselves approved unto God. The word present literally means to stand beside. Give diligence to stand beside the approval of God. That's phenomenal. I'm going to take everything that's me, and I'm going to put all that's me into the process of making certain that I am what God wants me to be. I don't care if you like me. I don't care if you like who I am, what I do, the way I do it. I don't care if you accept or reject me. I want to stand beside God's approval. And then this idea of being unashamed, a workman, literally one that engages in the toil of occupation. Put that into the arena of preaching. Some of the laziest people in this world are gospel preachers. They can't get to work until 10:30 or 11. And they're tired, need to go home and get something to eat about 12:30. And you know you need a nap sooner, you know, after you eat. And then about 3 o'clock, they make their way back to the office and there's a call and they decide, yeah, sure, I'll do it. And they go out and get an ice cream cone. And after an ice cream cone, they'll get together with some folks and they go out to a movie and they've given the Lord an hour and a half to 3 worth of work. You expect a full paycheck, don't you? A workman, one that engages in the toil of occupation without shame. So put to practice 2 Timothy 2:15, and it will help you with the yourself passages in 1 Timothy. And you will be able to show yourself, to use Titus chapter 2 verse 7, you'll be able to show yourself a pattern of good works. A pattern. You'll be an example to others. Well, as we hasten on in the next 5 minutes, so I'm told, there we need to give attention to our doctrine. And so we hurriedly go to these verses in the book of 1 Timothy that employ the word doctrine. Let me just read them because our time is of essence. 1 Timothy chapter 1 verse 3, I urged you when I went into Macedonia, remain in Ephesus that you may charge some that they teach no other doctrine. You better make sure what you say is what God has said, not what you want God to say, not what somebody else wants God to say. Verse 10 of chapter 1 references individuals who need the gospel or the doctrine. They're listed, and then the latter part of verse 10 says, and if there is any other thing that is contrary to sound doctrine. Contrary translates a verb that means to lie outstretched against. Picture, if you would, a wall, and you've placed your hands on the wall and you've stretched back so that you can put your full force into that wall, and you've got the idea of the word contrary. Contrary to sound doctrine. He's a sound preacher. You want to go to worship there, man, that's a sound church. It seems like the more guttural we say sound, the better the church and the preacher are.
And a lot of times those words are said to individuals that are as unsound as they come because of their attitude and their imbalance and their ultra-conservative.

0: conservative bent. You can be unsound leaning to the left, and you can be unsound leaning to the right. The word translated sound means healthy. When we preach, we better make certain that what we say is what God says, and we present it to people's spiritual health. Chapter 4, verse 1. Now the Spirit says expressly that in latter times some will depart from the faith and give heed to deceiving spirits and doctrines of demons. If what you preach isn't what God says, guess who it belongs to, and guess whose minister you are. Chapter 4, verse 6. Pits doctrine contrary to fables. Doctrine contrary to fables. Verses 6 and 7. Then we look at chapter 4, verse 13. Till I come, give heed, give attention to reading, to exhortation, to doctrine. How much attention do you give to your teaching, to your preaching, to your lesson? Be it Sunday morning, Wednesday night, be it Sunday morning worship, Sunday night worship. How much attention do you give to the formulation of that lesson and the doctrine, the teaching of God's Word? Do you pick up a book off the shelf that somebody else has written and dive into a sermon outline and say, oh, I can use this on Sunday morning? Or is it the product of your mind and your heart coming together to reach out with the mind of God to the heart of man? If you're not going to spend time with God's Word, don't pretend to spend time sharing God's Word. Give yourself to your doctrine, your teaching. Chapter 5, verse 13. Let the elders who rule well be counted worthy of double honor, especially those who labor in the word and doctrine. Simply note that the word doctrine is used synonymously with the terms the word. And you could look at the preceding verses of the chapter and also read about the word as that being the word of God. Chapter 6, verse 1. Let as many bondservants as are under the yoke count their own masters worthy of all honor, so that the name of God and His doctrine may not be blasphemed. The way you live dictates what other people say about what you teach. And so you can preach God's Word here and act differently there, and the people who see you act will place zero credence on what you say. My mentor and dear friend William Woodson used to say, as a preacher, you have two things. Boys, you got two things going for you. You have your scholarship, your intelligence, and your integrity. Lose one of the two, and you've lost your influence and effectiveness as a servant of God. Last of all, chapter 6, verse 3. If anyone teaches otherwise and does not consent to wholesome words, even the words of our Lord Jesus Christ, and to the doctrine which accords with godliness. Wholesome words, words of Jesus, from Jesus, words that network with revering God well. Godliness. That's what our teaching should consist of. Well, how can we make certain that what we're teaching and the way we're doing it is proper? We step back and look at the pastorals themselves, and I'll just give you the verses because our time is up. 1 Timothy says, protect the gospel. Chapter 1, verse 3. 2 Timothy says, preach the gospel or doctrine. 2 Timothy 4, verse 2. And Titus says, practice the doctrine. Chapter 2, verse 10. And it's on that note that I want to close, because that's the passage that says, adorn the doctrine. As ministers of the gospel, we will succeed in winning over the problem areas and perils of preaching if we make certain we wear the doctrine as much as we preach the doctrine. I hope this was helpful. God bless you in your great work for the glory of our Father.
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2: May I talk to you about a better life? In LaDon and I's life, there are 7 precious grandchildren. But I want to talk about the grandsons for a moment, Tyson, Micah, and Bryce. In the Bible, we read that God so loved the world that He gave His only begotten Son, that whosoever should believe in Him should not perish, but have everlasting life. I cannot fathom giving one of those 3 grandsons for you. I love you. I care about you. Your soul is so important. But my grandson? Friends, if we look at the gift that God gave and the amount of love that was required in order for Him to give His only begotten Son. In Romans chapter 5, it said, God commendeth His love toward us in that while we were yet sinners, Christ died for us. Not only the giving of His Son to leave heaven, to come to earth and to live among sinful men, but then to ultimately die on the cruel cross for your sin and for mine. Don't you know how God the Father suffered as well? Seeing His Son die such a cruel death for that which He was not guilty, but for that which He was giving for sinful man. Do we want the best life possible? The Bible tells us how. We must realize how much God loves us, understand that Christ died for us, and know that salvation is available to us if we'll contact the blood of Christ, live as God desires, and persevere until the end of time. Heaven then can be ours. I'm Paul Sane, and I hope you have a great life.

Now it's time for a GBN Daily Lift. Blessed is the man that endureth temptation, for when he is tried, he shall receive the crown of life, which the Lord hath promised to them that love him. James chapter 1, verse 12. The trials of life can make us bitter or better. James exhorted, "My brethren, count it all joy when ye fall into diverse temptations, knowing this, that the trying of your faith worketh patience." Just as gold is purified from its dross by fire, so can the outward trials aid in the purifying of our souls as we come away with a stronger, deeper, and abiding faith in God. We, as God's sheep, can trust our great shepherd even when we are in the valley. The blessed man, however, is the one who endures the temptation. God will reward him with the crown of life.

0: Rejoice in the Lord always, and again I say rejoice. Philippians chapter 4 and verse 4. Welcome to our study of joy in Christianity. When we think about the Christian life, it's the best life because of the great joy that it gives us. Jesus said in John 10, verse 10, I came that you may have life and that you may have it more abundantly. Whatever the situation, whatever challenge we face, because we are Christians, we can rejoice with great joy as a child of God. Think about Acts chapter 16, verse 25. Paul and Silas have been imprisoned, and the Bible says that they are there singing and praying to God, and the prisoners were listening to them. How is it that in a deep, dark dungeon in Philippi, they could do that? Well, their joy transcended even the bars of the prison. The book of Philippians tells us how we can have a life that is full of joy. For example, each chapter in the book of Philippians will identify one key characteristic to help us have this joy. Philippians 1 tells us that to have true joy, we've got to realize the purpose of life. So many people are going through life without purpose and without meaning. They don't know why they're here, don't know what they're doing, and they're wandering through life aimlessly. What is the purpose of life? Paul says in Philippians 1, verse 20 and 21, for to me, to live is Christ and to die is gain. What's life all about? Life that has real joy is a life that is lived for Christ. I've got to make up my mind when I become a child of God that I'm no longer going to live for sin. I'm not going to be a part of this world. I'm going to live for Jesus every day. That's what life's about. Isaiah 43 verse 7, God said in the long ago, everyone who's called by my name, whom I've created for my glory, I have formed him. Yes, I've made him. I was created to glorify God in this life. Solomon was looking for meaning and purpose in life. And as he looked for that in the book of Ecclesiastes, he tried various ways. Through building projects, through the lust of the flesh, through other areas. But eventually came to the right conclusion. Let's hear the conclusion of the whole matter. Fear God and keep His commandments. This is the whole duty of man, for God to bring every work into judgment, including every secret thing, whether good or evil. What's life all about? It's about fearing God and keeping His commandments. I need the mindset of Paul. I've been crucified with Christ. It's no longer I who live, but Christ who lives in me. And so chapter 1 tells us, if we're going to have true joy, we've got to realize the purpose of life, to live for Christ. Then in chapter 2, we learn that to have true joy, you've got to follow the right person in life. Paul says in Philippians 2 verse 5, let this mind be in you, which was also in Christ Jesus, who being in the form of God, did not consider it robbery to be made equal with God, but he made himself of no reputation. He humbled himself and became obedient to the death, point of death, even the death of the cross. What can I do to have great joy in this life? I've got to make up my mind who I'm going to follow. Don't let peer pressure, don't let others tell you what to do in this life. Be your own man and follow Jesus Christ. Have the mind of Christ. You know, the Bible teaches us to walk in the footsteps of Jesus. 1 Peter chapter 2, verse 21. The Bible teaches us to imitate Paul as he also imitated Christ. 1 Corinthians chapter 11, verse 1. And oh, I love the example in Acts chapter 4 of the great influence the disciples had as they followed Christ. Acts chapter 4, Peter and John have just sternly rebuked the religious elite from their own scripture. And the Bible says, when they realized they were untrained and uneducated men, then they realized they had been with Jesus. Acts chapter 4 and verse 13. And so if I'm really going to have the best life, the life full of joy, I've got to decide to follow Christ. Then in Philippians chapter 3, we learn that to have real joy, you've got to have the right prize in life. Paul says in Philippians 3, verses 12 through 13, not that I've already attained or am already perfected, but I press on that I may lay hold of that for which Christ Jesus laid hold of me. I press for the prize of the upward call of God in Christ Jesus. What's the prize that you're looking for in this life? Are you looking for adoration from people? Are you looking for gaining of money or wealth? Are you looking to be popular? Are you looking to feel the lust of the flesh? If so, you'll never really have true fulfillment. If our prize is on heaven itself, that's where true joy is. We long for that heavenly home where there'll be no sorrow, no more death, no more crying. Revelation 21, verses 3 and 4. We long for that heavenly home where it's a place of rest. There remains a rest for the people of God. One day we want to live where God Himself is. Jesus taught us to pray in Matthew chapter 6, verse 9, Our Father who art in heaven. Where's the prize at today? It's in the fact that if we are faithful unto death, Revelation 2, verse 10, we can one day live with God in heaven. And then a fourth key from the book of Philippians to having true joy is you've got to access.
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1: It's 61 degrees.
3: Good evening. I want to welcome everybody into Bible class here at the Paintsville Church of Christ, the time that we set aside on Wednesday nights to gather together and to study God's Word together. And I can't tell you how excited, how thankful I am to be able to gather with my brothers and sisters in Christ and do just that, to open God's Word, to break under the bread of life and to learn a lesson from God's Word, to make application in our life where needed. Before we get into our lesson tonight, let's go to God in prayer. Lord, we are thankful that we have the opportunity, Lord, to sit down with one another, to fellowship with one another, and to study Your Word. We're thankful for Your Word, Lord, that guides our lives. We pray that as we learn a lesson from Your Word tonight, that we can make application in our lives. It's in Jesus' name we pray. Amen. Tonight, we're going to go into John chapter 1. John chapter 1. So if you have your Bibles, I would invite you to turn there with me. And as we begin our lesson tonight, as always, I love to do a little bit of a recap of the previous lesson that we have studied. And I once again want to thank Brother Kyle Melvin for doing an excellent job with that lesson last week as he covered the first 11 verses of Matthew chapter 4, where Matthew accounts for us the temptation of Jesus. And that is such a profound set of scripture. That's such a profound set of scripture because it teaches us how we can combat temptation in our lives and the importance of combating that temptation in our lives so that the devil will flee from us. And as you remember, closely following the Spirit's acknowledgement of Jesus after He is baptized by John the Baptizer, He arises from those waters, the heavens open up to Him. The Spirit descends upon Him as a dove and remains with Him. And God the Father says, "This is My Son, in whom I am well pleased." It's the same statement that God would make when Jesus is transfigured on the mountain as well. As we begin Matthew chapter 4, we see that the Spirit leads Jesus into the wilderness of Judea. Now, it's important to remember that the wilderness of Judea was a very rocky geographic area. It was a very barren geographic area. It would not have been inhabited. It would have been empty. And when we think about the Spirit's role in the temptation of Jesus, it's important to remember a couple of things. The first thing is this. Did the Spirit directly tempt Jesus Himself? The answer to that question is no. And we know that because of James chapter 1 and of verse 13. Let no one say when he is tempted, "I am tempted by God." For God cannot be tempted by evil, nor does He Himself tempt anyone. Rather, the Spirit leads Jesus to a place where He will be tempted, to a place where Jesus finds Himself vulnerable, if you will, a place where Jesus finds Himself out of His element. And if you remember, Jesus has fasted for 40 days and 40 nights. So when Jesus enters the wilderness of Judea here, He is tired. He's hungry. He's thirsty. He finds himself in a very vulnerable position, and that is why Satan approaches him to tempt him. Now, when we read Matthew chapter 4 here, and we read of the temptation of Jesus, one of the most profound things that I think that we read in that chapter of Scripture has to do with how Jesus dealt with the temptation. When Satan tempted him, how did Jesus combat that temptation? He quoted Scripture. When we are tempted in our lives, when we find ourselves in very vulnerable position, when Satan tempts us, when we find ourselves at the lowest of lows, how do we combat that temptation? We combat that temptation by a knowledge of the Scriptures. When I think of Matthew chapter 4, three separate questions come to my mind. The first question is this. Why did Jesus not seek out the temptation himself? I mean, after all, why did the Spirit have to lead him into the wilderness of Judea to place him in a position where he would be tempted? Because to seek out temptation in and of itself is a sin. And we know that our Jesus was sinless. He was blameless. He committed no sin. In fact, he was made sin upon the cross for you and for me so that we could know what it's like to live righteously. But the second question is this. Why was Jesus tempted? I mean, after all, why was Jesus tempted? Why was it important for him to be tempted by Satan? Why is this such a profound set of scriptures for us to learn from as Christians? The answer is simple. Because he could sympathize with us as a result of that temptation. I think of Hebrews chapter 4 and verse 15. For we do not have a high priest who cannot sympathize with our weaknesses, but was in all points tempted as we are, yet without sin. Without being tempted, Jesus could not fully be able to sympathize with us, the ones whom he came to this earth to save. But it is also important for him to be tempted, for him to experience these things because it was important for him to fulfill these things in order to fulfill the role of being a merciful high priest. Hebrews chapter 2 and verse 17. Therefore, in all things, he had to be made like his brethren that he might be a merciful and faithful high priest in things pertaining to God to make propitiation for the sins of the people. He made propitiation for the sins of the people by the blood that he shed upon that cross. But in order to make that sacrifice, in order to fulfill his role in this earth by leaving heaven and coming to this world and living as a man, but having the power of God, in order to fulfill his purpose, he had to be tempted as well. And it's important for us to note that Jesus was tempted. And we have a high priest. We have a Savior that can relate to us and we can relate to him. Because even though he was tempted in all points as we were tempted, what happened? He remained sinless. He did not sin. But it's also important to remember that even though Jesus was God, he was also a man. He hungered as a man. He thirsted as a man. He suffered as a man. He died as a man on a cross for all of humanity so that we could have a hope of eternal life through the blood that he shed upon that cross, because it is through that blood which was shed for many for the remission of sins that we have the opportunity to have our sins washed away. You see, by being tempted out in the wilderness of Judea, Jesus Christ separated himself from all of these pagan gods and pagan customs that these people were used to. By being tempted out in the wilderness, by subjecting himself to this, he found himself separated because he was no longer a hypocrite, because he could now say that he had been tempted in all things, in all ways that we have been tempted. Jesus was no hypocrite. And because Jesus was tempted, and because he lived a life on this earth that was the perfect standard for us to follow as we live our lives as Christians, Hebrews chapter 12 and verses 1 through 2, Jesus separated himself. But just as Jesus was tempted, we also are tempted. Now let me ask you a question. Why are we tempted? We are tempted because Satan is attempting to draw you away from Christ. The name the devil that is often referred to in regard to Satan, that word means adversary. It means accuser. And when you think of that terminology, you realize that it is the very embodiment of the character of Satan. He is an accuser. He is an adversary. He is the adversary to our faith. 1 Peter chapter 5, and verse 8, be sober, be vigilant, because your adversary, the devil, walks around like a roaring lion seeking whom he may devour. Why are we tempted? Because Satan is seeking to devour us. He is seeking to pull us away from Christ. And when we resist him, just as Jesus resisted him and the temptation that he attempted to put upon Jesus, he flees from us. Because another characteristic of Satan is the fact that he is a coward. So let's take these thoughts here from Matthew chapter 4 and let's go on into John chapter 1. John chapter 1. Now we're going to break our lesson tonight up into four sets of scripture. You know how I like to teach, and I like to break our lessons up into sets of scripture that are governed by a central theme, because I feel as if it is easier to understand the scriptures that we are reading. And the first scriptures that we are going to cover tonight are verses 29 through 34. And this is a set of scriptures that could be governed by this theme. John testifies. So let's begin reading in verse 29. The next day, John saw Jesus coming toward him and said, behold, the Lamb of God. Now notice this, who takes away the sin of the world. This is he of whom I said, after me comes a man who is preferred before me, for he was before me. I do not know him, but that he should be revealed to Israel, therefore I came baptizing with water. And John bore witness, saying, I saw the Spirit descending from heaven like a dove, and he remained upon him. I did not know him, but he who sent me to baptize with water said to me, upon whom you see the Spirit descending and remaining on him, this is he who baptizes with the Holy Spirit. And I have seen and testified that this is the Son of God. Now, up until this point here in John chapter 1, we see the same scenes, the same events recorded for us as were recorded in Matthew chapter 3 and in verses 1 through 12. We see John who was preaching in the wilderness of Judea. We see him baptizing people. We see that they are confessing and being baptized. And if you remember in Matthew chapter 3, we find that that is an imperfect verb. And what that means is, by saying that they were confessing and being baptized, it denotes a fact that it is a simultaneous occurrence of action. They were confessing and being baptized. You have folks who are literally flooding to hear the preaching of John the Baptizer, because it's in Luke chapter 7 and verse 30 that we find that the message, the lesson that John is preaching is the counsel of God. We also see that he has an encounter with the Pharisees and the Sadducees. But as we begin here in John chapter 1, it is the next day, the day after which they have inquired about the Christ. And if you go back in John chapter 1 to some previous verses there, before we began in John chapter 1 and verse 25, 29, you will see that they are asking John who he is. They're inquiring about the Christ. And I want you to notice how this set of verses opens up. When John saw Jesus coming toward him, what did he say? Behold, the Lamb of God who takes away the sin of the world. I fall in line in the same thought process as my brother in Christ, Stan Blevins, when he got up here and spoke before the Lord's Supper one morning as he was trying to prepare our minds for the Lord's Supper. And he said, this is a great statement about Jesus. It is a great statement about Jesus because he was the Lamb of God. He was our Passover. And he was here to take away the sins of the world. Now, Jesus is rarely referred to as the Lamb in the New Testament. In fact, what I have found, most of the references come from the book of Revelation and the Apostle John as he is in exile on the island of Patmos. But we also see here that John correlates the image of the Lamb of God with the sin sacrifice. He takes this image of the Passover lamb and he combines it with the picture of the sin sacrifice. In fact, it's the same thing that the Apostle Paul does in 1 Corinthians chapter 5 and a verse 7. And I would invite you to read this verse with me. Therefore, purge out the old leaven, that you may be a new lump. Now, if you remember, in New Testament context, when it comes to imagery that is often used in the New Testament, leaven often refers to sin. And he begins here in 1 Corinthians chapter 5 and verse 7 by saying, therefore purge out the old leaven. He is referring to purging out sin, purging out that man of sin. And then he says that you may be a new lump, since you truly are unleavened. For indeed Christ, now pay attention, our Passover was sacrificed for us. By calling Jesus the Lamb, what is John saying? John is referring to his sacrificial death. He is referring to the fact that he is going to be crucified. He is referring to the fact that he will become our Passover lamb through the death that he is going to suffer upon that cross. But I also want you to notice this. The lamb, in the context of what John is saying, is not sin substituting as it was in the Old Testament. Because as you know, in the Old Testament, on the Day of Atonement, every single year they sacrificed because they were sinners. They sacrificed because they were sinful. And the Day of Atonement in the Old Testament was a day of national mourning. It was a bad day. It was a day of repentance. It was a day when all of these sacrifices were made. But John says that Jesus, the Lamb of God, has come to take away the sins of the world. His sacrifice will not be sin substituting. His sacrifice will be sin cleansing. And if you go over to Hebrews chapter 10, you will see that that sacrifice was a once and for all sacrifice for the sins of the world. But we also need to note that Jesus bears our sin. He bears our sin with his own body. Isaiah chapter 53 and verse 4. Surely, messianic prophecy, he has borne our griefs and carried our sorrows, yet we esteemed him stricken. And if you go over to the New Testament, you fast forward to 1 Peter chapter 2 and verse 24, Peter says something that is of the same sentiment. He says, who himself, talking about Christ, bore our sins in his own body on the tree, that we, having died to sins, might live for righteousness. And then he concludes by saying, by his stripes, we are healed. Jesus came to take away the sins of the world. He is the Messiah, but he's not just the Messiah for Israel. He is the Messiah for the entirety of the world. And he began, and John the Baptist here, he continues his testimony by declaring that he has came baptizing with water to reveal the Lamb. And it was John who saw the Spirit descend upon Jesus after Jesus was baptized, and the Spirit descended upon him like a dove and remained with him as well. And if you go over to 1 John chapter 5 and to verses 6 through 8, you'll read this. This is he who came by water and blood, Jesus Christ. Not only by water, but by water and blood. And it is the Spirit who bears witness, because the Spirit is truth. For there are three that bear witness in heaven: the Father, the Word, and the Holy Spirit. And these three are one, and there are three that bear witness on earth: the Spirit, the water, and the blood, and these three agree as one. And if you remember over at the baptism of Jesus in Matthew chapter 3, that the Godhead was present at his baptism. God the Father was present, the Holy Spirit was present, and Jesus the Son was present as well. But there's two things that I really want to draw out of this scripture here in 1 John chapter 5. First, both John the Baptizer and John the Apostle see Jesus' baptism as the event proving him as the Messiah. And that remains true today as well. We should see his baptism as proving him as the Messiah. But secondly, John the Baptizer also declares that this is how one would know Jesus is the Lamb. Read verse 34 of John chapter 1. And I have seen and testified that this is the Son of God. And he saw and testified after he had seen these things at the baptism of Jesus. So let's move on to our second category of scriptures tonight, verses 35 through verses 39. Let's read these verses together. Again the next day, John stood with two of his disciples. Now that's important. And looking at Jesus as he walked, what did he say again? Behold, the Lamb of God. And the two disciples heard him speak, and they followed Jesus. Then Jesus turned, and seeing them following, said to them, what do you seek? And they said to him, Rabbi, which is translated as teacher, where are you staying? So as Jesus is walking by again, John the Baptizer says, behold, the Lamb of God. And then we see further clarification here in verse 37 what this is all about. John says, behold, the Lamb of God. And the two disciples that were disciples of John, what do? They turn and follow Jesus. Now we know that one of these disciples is Andrew. He is Andrew, the brother of Peter. But it's the second disciple could probably be the apostle who wrote this gospel. It could be John. Some scholars would say that. We don't know because the Bible doesn't reveal that to us. But it's also important to note this. If John the Baptist lost every disciple that he had to Jesus, it would be a success. Because why was John here in the first place? He was here to prepare the way for the Messiah. And we understand this. We understand that Jesus is the Lamb of God. And we understand that because he is the Lamb of God, when we choose to follow him, when we choose to become one of his disciples, we have to drop everything and follow Jesus. I think about the scene in Matthew chapter 8 and verse 22, and perhaps you do as well. You have a man who wants to follow Jesus, and he says, Lord, I want to follow you, but please let me go bury my father first. And what does Jesus say to him in response? He says, follow me and let the dead bury their own dead. Now, Jesus isn't being insensitive to this man's situation. That is not the point of this saying. Jesus is simply using this instance as an occasion to teach a lesson. And the lesson that he is teaching is this. There is great urgency in the kingdom of God. And here we see in John chapter 1, the Lamb of God is here. And because the Lamb of God is here, it is time to follow him. And I want you to notice the question that Jesus asks of these two men in verse 38. What do you seek? Now, obviously, Jesus knew what they were doing. I would even assert that Jesus knew why they were seeking him. But Jesus wanted to know from their own mouths why they wanted to follow him. He says, what do you seek? And the question is asked of everyone here tonight. Why do you seek Jesus? If we were to search our hearts, I would imagine that we could find a multitude of reasons as to why we would seek Jesus. But here's the thing. Are those reasons acceptable to Christ? Some might say, well, I seek Jesus because of the social benefit. My friends are over there at that congregation. I'm able to make really good business contacts and I'm able to promote my business because there's a lot of prominent members in the community and so on and so forth. The reason that I go to church is for social benefit. And that's not a reason to follow Jesus. Some people may say, well, it's because of all the programs. You're really involved in the community, and I like being a member of the Paintsville Church of Christ because they're aware of all the different things that we do and all that stuff, and I get asked about it all the time. It's not a reason to follow Jesus. Oh, it's because your Bible classes. Your Bible classes are really good. You got the best Bible school teachers. It's not a reason to follow Jesus. Jesus says, "What do you seek?" What do you seek tonight? I want you to notice the answer to this question that these two men give to Jesus here in verse 38. Rabbi, which is translated as teacher, where are you staying? So Jesus asked them the question, what do you seek? What do you seek? Why are you seeking me? And these disciples say, where are you staying? What are they saying? Well, why does this seem so mysterious? Why does this seem a little bit complicated? It's not. What they're saying is this. We want to spend time with you. We want to get to know you. Where are you staying? It's kind of the same thing that Paul said in Philippians chapter 1 and verse 23, wasn't it? For I'm hard-pressed or betwixt between the two, having a desire to depart and be with Christ. First, we need to note that Paul knew where he was going. Paul knew that when he left this world, he was going to be with Christ. But he had this great desire to be with Christ, a desire that he was willing to leave everything on this earth, everything in this world, to go fulfill that desire to be with the Savior in heaven. These two men had that same desire. Where are you staying, Lord? We want to go spend time with you. We want to get to know you better. And then there in the latter part of verse 39, Jesus says, come and see. Jesus says, okay, let's go spend some time together. Let's go see. Let's go spend some time together. Let me talk with you. Let me get to know you guys a little bit better. But it's also important to note here, too, that the Jewish people divided time into 12 equal parts. And so there in the verse 39 at the latter part, when it says, now it was about the 10th hour, that would have been about 4 o'clock in the afternoon. But I want to ask this question once again. Why do you seek Jesus? What are you here for tonight? Why have you taken the time out of Wednesday night to come in here and sit down, learn more from the Word of God? Further your knowledge of the Word of God. The reason that we seek Jesus, and it's the reason for every single person in this auditorium, every single person in the world, is simple. Because we need a Savior. We need a Savior who can take away our sins. Behold, the Lamb of God who takes away the sins of the world. We know that this is what provoked these two disciples to follow Jesus, because John makes that statement there in verse 36. Behold, the Lamb of God. And they drop everything to go and be with Jesus. Let's move on to our third section tonight here. In verses 40 through 42, and you could give the theme of these three verses, changed by Jesus. What do I mean by that? Let's begin reading in verse 40. One of the two who heard John speak and followed him was Andrew, Simon Peter's brother. He first found his own brother, Simon, and said to him, "We have found the Messiah," which is translated as the Christ. And he brought him to Jesus. Now, when Jesus looked at him, he said, "You are Simon, the son of Jonah. You shall be called Cephas," which is translated as a stone. Now, it is here that we find Andrew, one of the apostles, who was originally a disciple of John. After he finds Jesus, he comes to his brother, Simon, and he says, "We have found the Messiah being translated as the Christ." And I want you to note, before we go any further, that Andrew wanted to share the good news. Was it not the same thing that those shepherds did when the angel appeared to them in the field as they were shepherding their sheep? When that heavenly host appeared to them in the field, was it not the same thing that they wanted to do? They wanted to go see what these angels were talking about. They wanted to go tell Mary and Joseph what had been told to them. Andrew wants to share Christ. We need to share Christ with others. And so he goes and he tells his brother Simon. And so Simon comes to Jesus. And what's the first thing that Jesus does? He changes his name. And he brought him to Jesus. Now when Jesus looked at him, he said, "You are Simon the son of Jonah. You shall be called Cephas," which is translated as a stone. Now when I think about name changes in the Bible, obviously name changes originated with God himself. Because if you remember, God changed the name of Abram to Abraham, which means exalted father or father of many. But I also think about Shadrach, Meshach, and Abednego. And perhaps you think of them as well. When they're brought into Babylonian captivity, they had their names changed, names that had a specific godly Jewish meaning. They had them changed to things that have to do with the Babylonian pagan gods. So what is the significance here of Peter having his name changed by Jesus? Have you ever thought about what it would be like to have your name changed as an adult? I mean, you've gone by one name your entire life. And then somebody comes to you and they say, "Your name is not this anymore, your name is this." Think about the significance of that. What was so important about changing the name of Simon to Simon Peter? Why was that so important? I mean, what was wrong with the name Simon? Nothing. Jesus was demonstrating that he had the authority to change our identity. When you become a Christian, your identity changes. You no longer identify with the world. You are no longer of the world. You are now of Christ, and you identify with Christ. You identify as a Christian. And no one has the authority to change your name unless it is He, Jesus Himself, the name above all other names. So he changes the name of Simon to Cephas or Peter, which means a stone or a rock. But here's the thing. During the lifetime of Jesus, Peter is anything but a rock. I mean, we know that he was full of fire. We know that he was full of faith. But we see him falter on multiple occasions. We see him stick his foot in his mouth on multiple occasions. We see him deny Jesus 3 times before the rooster crowed 2x. Peter was as far away from the character of this name as he possibly could be on occasion. But you see, Jesus knew Peter would be great. He wasn't thinking about what he was. He wasn't even thinking about what he was going to be from the time that Jesus met him until the time that Jesus ascended back to heaven. He knew that Peter was going to be great. And he knew that eventually he would become a rock, that he would become a stone for God. How will you reinvent your life when you become a Christian? How will you take the life that you are now living in Christ in order to glorify God, which is our purpose on this earth, to glorify God in all things that we do? But how are we going to reinvent our lives? That's a question that we need to think about tonight, because we cannot consider our past failures as prevention. We must consider those past failures as motivation to be the best worker in the kingdom that we possibly could be. You see, our past performance is not a future indicator of our success, because it wasn't that way with Peter. Peter would become great. And Jesus knew, he knew very intimately that Peter would become great as well. But I also think about Paul. Paul considered his past as a mark of the fact that he was the chief sinner. 1 Timothy chapter 1 and verse 15. "This is a faithful saying and worthy of all acceptance, that Christ Jesus came into the world to save sinners, of whom I am chief." But Paul transformed his life and he became a rock in the kingdom, you can do that as well. You can transform your life. You can inhabit that a new identity that you receive once you are in Christ. And you can use the life that you are now living in Christ to transform your life and bring glory to the kingdom of God. Let's move on to our last set of scriptures tonight, verses 43 through 41. I would imagine that you could determine the theme of these verses to be the fact that Jesus knows us. Now, I think that this is a theme that we see all throughout John chapter 1, and we're going to talk about that here in just a minute. But let's begin reading in verse 43. The following day, Jesus wanted to go to Galilee, and he found Philip, and he said to him, "Follow me." Now, Philip was from Bethsaida, the city of Andrew and Peter. Philip found Nathanael and said to him, "We have found him of whom Moses in the law and also the prophets wrote, Jesus of Nazareth, the son of Joseph." And Nathanael said to him, "Can anything good come out of Nazareth?" Philip said, "Come and see." Jesus saw Nathanael coming toward him and said to him, "Behold, an Israelite indeed." Now this is important. "In whom is no deceit." Nathanael said to him, "How do you know me?" Jesus answered and said to him, "Before Philip called you when you were under the fig tree, I saw you." Nathanael answered and said to him, "Rabbi," which is translated as teacher, "you are the Son of God. You are the King of Israel." Jesus answered and said to him, "Because I said to you, I saw you under the fig tree, do you believe? You will see greater things than these." And he said to him, "Most assuredly, I say to you, hereafter you shall see heaven open and the angels of God ascending and descending upon the Son of Man." So Jesus here, he desires to go to Galilee where his home is. But then he runs into a man by the name of Philip, and he gives Philip that glorious invitation, "Follow me." Now we understand that Philip is from Bethsaida. Now if you can't determine from this map, Bethsaida was right on the shores of the Sea of Galilee. It was near Capernaum and all these other cities that surround it as well. It was also where Andrew and Peter were from as well. So here is Philip. He's from Bethsaida, and Jesus gives him this glorious invitation. Now, if you remember over in John chapter 6, Jesus is going to turn to Philip and he's going to ask him a question in verse 5. "Where shall we buy bread that these may eat?" Now, do you remember what proceeds to happen here after Jesus asks Philip this question? Did Jesus know what he was going to do to feed these people? Of course he did. And he goes on and he feeds 5,000 people. And then he proceeds to make the first great I am statement in the book of John, in John chapter 6 and in verse 35. When Jesus says, "I am the bread of life." So Philip, he goes and finds a man by the name of Nathanael. Now, I think it's obvious here from the scriptures that we have read that at first, Nathanael doubted. And after Philip comes to Nathanael and he says, "We have found the one that Moses spoke of, that the prophets spoke of, Jesus of Nazareth. We have found him." Nathanael asks, "Can anything good come from Nazareth?" It shows prejudice as well. But I think it shows the fact that Nathanael at first doubted. But as Nathanael approaches Jesus here, we find something that is pretty amazing.

Now, Nathanael is already a little bit startled because Jesus has made the statement, "Behold, an Israelite indeed, in whom is no deceit." And so Nathanael asked Jesus, "Well, how do you know me? Have you heard about me? Has somebody talked about me before?" And Jesus says, "No, when Philip went to go get you, you were standing under a fig tree and I saw you." Now, what does that demonstrate? It demonstrates this attribute of Jesus, that he was omniscient, that he was all-knowing, that he was omnipresent, that he could be present everywhere at any time, that he was also omnipotent, that he was all-powerful. And at this point, Nathanael recognizes that Jesus is, in fact, the Son of God. He says, "Rabbi, you are the Son of God. You are the King of Israel." You realize that Jesus knew his spiritual condition and his physical condition before he ever met Nathanael. He knew that he was a devout Jew. He knew that he was indeed an Israelite. He knew that in him there was no deceit. Do you realize that he knew his physical condition? He knew his physical location, where he was when Philip went to go get him. Jesus knew everything that there was to know about this man. What can we learn? Jesus knows our heart. Let me ask you this. Are you at a point in your life where you think it is too late to change? Are you at a point in your life where you think there's just no hope for you? There's just no way that I can change. I'm too set in my ways. There's no way that I can change my ways to live a Christian life. It's just not possible. Do you think that your past is too dark for the light of Christ to brighten that past? It's not. Jesus knows your heart. Jesus knows your weakness. He knows your sin. He knows your grief. He knows your burdens. He knows you. And he has the authority and the power to change your identity, to transform your life so that you can put on Christ in baptism, Galatians chapter 3 and verse 27, so that you can identify with Christ as a Christian. But we have to let him change our identity. 2 Corinthians chapter 5 and verse 17. "Therefore, if anyone is in Christ, he is a new creation. Behold, all things that are old have passed away, and all things have become new." There's a lesson that I want to draw out of this chapter of Scripture tonight. And that chapter and that lesson is this: Jesus knows our heart. Jesus knows our every weakness. He knows our hearts. He knows our thoughts. He knows our motives. Him being a part of the Godhead, he possesses all the attributes of God. He has the ability to know all things. And I think this is a lesson, a theme that is on full display here in John chapter 1. Because if you realize, if you notice it, Jesus knew the desires. He knew the potential. He knew the heart of every single person that he encountered in this chapter of Scripture. When Jesus asked Andrew and the other disciple, "What do you seek? Why do you seek to follow me?" I would assert that Jesus already knew the answer to that question, but he wanted to hear it from them. When Jesus changed the name of Simon, Peter, which means a stone, though Peter was not great yet, Jesus knew that one day Peter would be great, that one day he would express a character that would be worthy of a name that represented a stone. But the question that I want to ask you is, are you a stone or a rock for Christ in your life? Can God depend upon you? Can God know that you are faithful? Can he say of you, "That's a Christian indeed"? Could he know that you will stand firm in the faith? When Nathanael comes to Jesus, Jesus knew that he was an Israelite indeed. Jesus knew that his character backed up his profession of faith. He says of Nathanael,
in whom is no deceit.

0: I know you, I know your heart, and I know in your heart there is no deceit. He knew him. He knew him intimately. He knew his thoughts. He knew his faithfulness. He knew his desire. He knew that he was faithful. Can it be said of you that you are a faithful Christian? That you are indeed a Christian? That you indeed identify with Christ? Can it be said of you that you are a true Christian? In whom there is no deceit. In whom there is no lack of faithfulness. Can the same be said of you? Jesus knows you. He knows your past. He knows your sins. He knows your grief. He knows your burdens. He knows everything that there is to possibly know about you. He was tempted so that he could sympathize with us. He lived as a man so that we could know that we could follow him and model our lives after the perfect standard that he set for us to live. He is a merciful and high priest. He is one who knows us deeply and cares for us deeply. How's that song go? Jesus knows our every weakness. Jesus knows our burdens and our cares. And what a friend we have in Jesus. Can I ask you a question tonight? Why would you not turn your life over to him? Why would you not give the life that you are currently living in this world over to Christ so that you can live your life in Christ, so that you can identify as a Christian, so that you can have the hope of eternal life one day? Why would you not want to have that great friendship with Christ tonight? Why do you seek Jesus? I'll tell you why I seek Jesus. Because I need a Savior. I need a Savior who can cleanse me of my sin. I need a Savior who can know my every weakness, who can know my every strength, who can know my griefs and my burdens. I need a Savior so that one day I can hopefully live in heaven. Do you want that Savior tonight? If you desire to be a Christian tonight, to become a Christian, make that decision. Make the decision to live your life in Christ. Or maybe you are a Christian, but you have the desire to repent of some sin in your life. You have the desire to be restored back to Christ in your life so that you can live faithful once again. We're going to sing a song of encouragement and a song of invitation. I would invite you to come as we stand and as we sing.
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2: Hello, my name is Griffin Collins, and I have an exciting announcement. We will begin releasing a weekly devotional on Facebook titled Matters That Matter. In these weekly devotionals, we will discuss topics that are important and specific to the Lord's church today. What does the Bible say about trusting others? Am I required to be faithful as a Christian? I pray that you will follow along with us as we explore matters that matter today.
1: It's 66 degrees.

0: In Philippians chapter 4, beginning at verse 4, the Apostle Paul, by inspiration of the Holy Spirit, said, "Rejoice in the Lord always. Again, I will say, rejoice, that your forbearance be made known unto all men, for the Lord is at hand. In nothing be anxious, but in all things by prayer and supplication with thanksgiving, let your requests be made known unto God. And the peace of God, which passeth all understanding, shall guard your hearts and your thoughts in Christ Jesus." You know, that is a comforting statement, isn't it? Now, we've noted that we're going to suffer physical affliction. Sure, the old flesh is just the same as the flesh that belongs to the worst sinner on earth. It's going to suffer. Arthritis is going to come along. We're going to have these wrinkles, and the eyesight is going to dim, and the keepers of the house shall tremble, and the grinders shall cease because they're few. Yes, we grow older, and even sometimes in youth, there's cancer and just almost every kind of debilitating and fatal disease, and we are a subject to that as anyone else. Well, that's fine. You see, that's all in the physical realm. I'm not to be primarily concerned with that. My primary concern is to walk with the Lord. Now, when people read this Philippians chapter 4, beginning at verse 4, "Rejoice in the Lord always," many people want to say, well, hey, man, in our world today, there's just not a lot to rejoice about. I mean, we have all kinds of problems and danger of terrorism. I mean, we've got wars on two or three fronts costing $1 billion a day, and wait a minute. Friend, you are off on the wrong subject. You're talking about material, physical things. Right. Sure. I live in this physical world, too. Well, it's never been 100% to my satisfaction. There have always been negative circumstances. Sure, you smack your thumb with a hammer and it hurts. I mean, where am I to place the emphasis? Now, notice what he said. Rejoice in the Lord always. How can I do that? Well, by remembering such passages as Romans chapter 8, verse 28. "And we know that to them that love God, all things work together for good, even to them that are the called according to his purpose." What's that? All things work together for good for those who love the Lord, who are the called according to his purpose, those who follow Christ, those who are Christian. Well, absolutely. Now somebody says, "Preacher, all things don't work, friend." If you're not careful, you get your mind back into the material realm. Yes, sir. We can rejoice in the midst of a negative world. How is that possible? "Because I belong to him who said, I will never leave thee, neither will I in any wise forsake thee." And this is the omnipotent, omniscient, and omnipresent God that makes that statement. All powerful, all knowing, and everywhere all the time. Isn't that what Paul said here? "Rejoice in the Lord always. Again, I will say rejoice. Let your forbearance, your patience, be made known unto all men." Now listen, "for the Lord is at hand." Oh, yes. I remember in the midst of that storm in Matthew 14, fourth watch of the night, Jesus came walking on the water. They were afraid. They thought they were seeing a ghost. But he said, "Be of good cheer. It is I. Be not afraid. Lord, there's a dangerous storm. Oh, I'm here." So you don't have to be unduly concerned. You don't have to be afraid. The Lord is at hand. Friend, he is always present with his people. Yes, but preacher, there are so many negative things. Did you know that the greater blessings of life are derived from the negative circumstances that we endure if we're Christian? Yes. You know what James said? James chapter 1, verses 2 through 4. He said, "Count it all joy, my brethren, when you fall into manifold temptations, knowing that the proving of your faith worketh patience. Let patience have its perfect work, that you may be perfect and entire, lacking in nothing." That's amazing, isn't it? I mean, count it all joy when you fall on them. Sure, friend, the temptations placed before us by Satan Provide me an opportunity to exercise my faith in overcoming them. And when by faith I overcome these difficult circumstances and sinful obstacles, I become stronger to handle the next one. Oh, then it is a blessing. Why, sure, blessed are they that fall into manifold temptations. Oh, there's no question about that. Blessed are you when men shall reproach you and persecute you, say all manner of evil against you falsely for my name's sake. Rejoice and be exceeding glad, for great is your reward in heaven, for so persecuted they the prophets that were before you. Oh, from Matthew chapter 5, verses 10 through 12. Sure, we're going to have difficult circumstances. We're going to pass through hardships. But you know, it's an amazing thing. I remember that David made the statement in Psalm 37 at verse 25, I believe it is. He said, once I was young and now am old, yet I have never seen the righteous forsaken or his seed begging bread. Oh, friend, that's wonderful beyond my ability to comprehend. God never forsakes or leaves us. He's going to provide for our needs, as Jesus said in Matthew 6, verse 33. Seek ye first the kingdom of God and his righteousness. All these things will be added unto you. Sure, you're passing through a world dominated by Satan, 2 Corinthians 4, verse 4. Oh, there's going to be hardships. And his resourcefulness is unlimited to put every kind of obstacle and stumbling block in your way. But the unlimited power of the Almighty God enables me to overcome all of these hardships and difficulties. I remember that he made the statement in 1 Corinthians 10, verse 13, there hath no temptation taken you but such as man can bear. For God is faithful, who will not allow you to be tempted above that you're able, but will with the temptation make also the way of escape. That's wonderful. It is amazing indeed. God provides for his own. I remember that David said, the Lord is my shepherd. I shall not want. Wait a minute, what? The Lord is my shepherd. Hey, that's all I need. If God is for us, who is against us? Paul asked that question, did he not? Verse 32, Romans chapter 8, yes, sir. The answer, who cares? If God is for us, friend, it doesn't make any difference who's against you. What did you say, David? The Lord is my shepherd, I shall not want. He maketh me to lie down in green pastures. He leadeth me beside still waters. He guideth me in pathways of righteousness for his name's sake. Yea, though I walk through the valley in the shadow of death, I will fear no evil. For thou art with me, thy rod and thy staff, they comfort me. Thou preparest a table before me in the presence of mine enemies. Thou hast anointed my head with oil, my cup runneth over. Surely goodness and mercy shall follow me all the days of my life, and I shall dwell in the house of the Lord forever. Friend, that is a wonderful psalm indeed. 23rd, say, the Lord is my shepherd. Enough said. That takes care of it. Now, I am the sheep of his pasture. I stay close to him because I need the shepherd. He leads me to water about 10 o'clock in the morning, makes us to lie down and rest after having eaten the grass and before we drink. Everything essential to the welfare and health of those sheep, the shepherd does. Same thing is true as Christ is a shepherd of his people. He provides for us in every way, for our physical well-being, our spiritual well-being. He takes care of his own. Friend, that's why every day you and I need to read this book, The Last Will and Testament of Jesus Christ, made valid or authoritative by his death on the cross, Hebrews 9, verses 16 and 17. You see, every scripture inspired of God is profitable for teaching, for reproof, for correction, for instruction in righteousness, that the man of God may be perfect, truly furnished unto every good work. And if I fill my heart with this book, The Knowledge of Truth, and seek to apply it in my daily life. Make mistakes? Yes, sir. One mistake after another. Oh, but the thing about it is, a child of God is covered by the blood of Christ. 1 John 1 and verse 7. All he needs to do is talk to his Father in heaven about his limitations, his weaknesses, the difficulties that he has in walking in the Lord's way in the midst of a world that's governed by Satan. Yes, I need to remember the Lord is my shepherd. I shall not want. And David said, even though I walk through the valley of the shadow of death. Friends, I don't have to fear evil. No, Jesus said in Matthew 10, verse 28, fear not him who can destroy the body, after that hath no more that he can do, but rather fear him who can destroy both body and soul in hell. Wait a minute. Fear not him who can destroy the body. Right. What is he saying? Don't place the emphasis on the material. Put it on the spiritual. You see, the material, as we've noticed earlier in Paul's statement in 2 Corinthians chapter 4, won't last. That's temporary. Ah, but the spiritual is eternal. You see, I can't maintain this old 84-year-old body very long. It won't last very much longer. But that's great. That's wonderful. Because when I leave this body, I can go to be with the Lord in perfection. Death is not the end. That's where it begins. So, friend, what we need to do, make the Lord...
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1: It's 60 degrees.

This is Tom Holland urging you to stand up for the good in America, for the good of all Americans. America was founded to be a nation of laws, in contrast to a one-person rule, a king or a queen. The Declaration of Independence has 8 references to laws. The 7 Articles of the Constitution has 31 references to laws. The 27 Amendments of the Bill of Rights has 11 references to laws. Where did the founding fathers of this new nation, formed from independent colonies, obtain the information for the laws that would govern these United States? What you're about to hear, you will not find in a modern, politically correct book. However, the information is available to those who are willing to spend the time and energy to obtain it. Let me begin by saying, I am not a lawyer. I have a son-in-law who, until he took an early retirement, practiced with a law firm in Nashville, Tennessee, but I'm not a lawyer. Although I'm not a lawyer, I have access to information that was written in the 1980s by an attorney who was recognized as one of America's best constitutional attorneys. John W. Whitehead wrote several books showing how people have stolen this country from its original foundation. In fact, one of his books is entitled The Stealing of America. I give John W. Whitehead the credit for the research relative to the origin of our laws. The information for this telecast or broadcast is from Whitehead's book, The Second American Revolution. Whitehead traces original American laws to a once famous jurist, William Blackstone, who lectured at Oxford and wrote commentaries on the laws of England. These commentaries were published from 1765 to 1770 and were read not only in England, but more copies of Blackstone's commentaries were sold in America than in England. Whitehead said that William Blackstone was a Christian, and he believed that the fear of the law was the beginning of knowledge. Furthermore, Blackstone said about the source of laws that it was God. Listen to Blackstone. The doctrines thus delivered we call revealed or divine law, and they are found only in the Holy Scriptures. Upon these two foundations, the law of nature and the law of revelation, depend all human laws. That is to say, no human laws should be suffered to contradict these. Whitehead observed that Blackstone took it as self-evident that God is the source of all laws, whether they were found in the Holy Scriptures or were observable in nature. In Blackstone's view and in the eyes of those who founded the United States, every right or law comes from God, and the very words rights, laws, freedoms are meaningless without the divine origin. The influence of Blackstone is clearly seen in Jefferson's Declaration of Independence. Remember Blackstone's commentaries on the laws of England, read in America, were published in 1665 to 1670. The Declaration of Independence was made July 4, 1776. The Declaration of Independence said, "We hold these truths to be self-evident, that all men are created equal, that they are endowed by their Creator with certain unalienable rights, that among these are life, liberty, and the pursuit of happiness. That to secure these rights, governments are instituted among men, deriving their just powers from the consent of the governed." One can see the influence of Blackstone in the opening paragraph of the Declaration of Independence, when the declaration is made that people have a right to separate themselves from political bonds and to have a separate and equal station to where, and this is the quote from the declaration, to which the laws of nature and nature's God entitle them. The Constitution dates the time of the consent of the United States quoted from the Constitution, the 17th day of September in the year of our Lord, 1887. Fellow Americans, it's time for us to stand up for the Christian heritage of this nation, and for that purpose, these broadcasts are dedicated.

0: 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It's on a point
1: 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By signing up for this correspondence course, you can take the first step in strengthening your relationship with God. Let God's Word lead you out of whatever situation or condition that you find yourself in. If you follow Him and His Word, you will come to know the true meaning of life.

And the son came to himself and said, I'll arise and go to my father, and I'll say to him, Father, I've sinned against heaven and in thy sight. I'm not worthy to be called your son any longer, so make me a hired servant. And he arose and came to his father. But the father said to his servants, Bring forth quickly the best robe and put it on him, and put a ring on his hands and shoes on his feet, and bring that fatted calf and kill it, and let us eat and make merry. For this my son was dead, and he's alive again. He was lost and is found.

Welcome to Is There Any Word from the Lord? We're studying the marvelous book of Ephesians at this time and looking at Paul's prayer for the brethren at Ephesus in Ephesians chapter 1. And this prayer goes verse 15 through the end of the chapter. And we're studying now at verse 19 of this prayer and looking at how Paul's prayer was for them to know the greatness of the power in Christ. And that is the theme that runs through the book of Ephesians, God's eternal purpose, which is salvation through Jesus Christ, His only begotten Son. But yet, Paul wanted them to know the power of Christ. And that's why throughout the book, Christ is emphasized over and over again. The term in Christ is used repeatedly, numerous times, because Paul wants to emphasize to the brethren that the power is in Christ. That's why we have in the first chapter, Paul emphasizing God's eternal purpose. And that purpose, you and I are recipients of those blessings. Ephesians chapter 1 and verse 3, that all spiritual blessings are in Christ. Now the blessings are in Christ. When you and I are in Christ, then we are recipients of those blessings. We didn't create the blessings. We didn't earn the blessings. We simply placed ourselves in a position to receive those blessings. Ephesians chapter 1 and verse 7 tells us that we are cleansed by the blood of Christ. You and I did not cleanse ourselves from our own sins. What we did was we obeyed the gospel through which the blood of Christ cleansed our souls. And therefore, in Ephesians chapter 1 and verse 19, Paul says, "And what is the exceeding greatness of His power," notice, "to usward, who believe according to the working of His mighty power." It's not our power. It's not my power. It's not your power. It's the power of the Lord. And that's what Paul wants the brethren to understand. Because then, just like today, when we forget that the power is in Christ, the blessings are in Christ, it is God's eternal purpose. It's not our eternal purpose. It's God's eternal purpose. And when we forget that, then there is a shift of emphasis from God to man. And when we do that, then we end up in a bad relationship with God because God's not in His proper place, which is God is first. And so what is the exceeding greatness of His power? Notice that word power. The greatness of His power to usward. Romans chapter 1 verse 16, "For I'm not ashamed of the gospel of Christ." Why? "For it is the power of God unto salvation." Now notice, "to everyone that believeth, to the Jew first and also to the Greek." That's the message of Ephesians. But notice, it's the power of God unto salvation. It's not the power of you and I. It's the power of God. He is the one who is doing all these wonderful things. What you and I are hopefully doing is learning about them. We apply them to our lives. We become God's children. We do the things God would have us to do. Yet our faith in Christ will determine our response to the Great Commission. It will determine our response to Christ. Matthew 28, notice verse 18. Jesus came and spake unto them, saying, now notice, "all power is given unto me in heaven and earth." Jesus has the power. Why does Jesus have the power? Because He's the only begotten Son of God. As we look at Ephesians 1 and go back and read this chapter over and over, and we'll see very clearly why Jesus has the power. But notice, verse 19 begins with, "Go ye therefore." Now, you and I aren't the power. We are not the authority. Christ is the authority. Christ has the power. But you and I, being recipients of all the blessings in Christ, we are to go therefore and teach all nations, baptizing them in the name of the Father and of the Son and of the Holy Ghost. Notice, teaching them to observe all things whatsoever I have commanded you. And lo, I am with you always, even unto the end of the world. Amen. And so when we think about Paul desiring for them to know the greatness of God's power, Paul wants them to know, and he emphasizes throughout, that power
is in Jesus Christ. That's where the power is at. That's why he says in verse 20, or which he wrought in Christ, when he raised him from the dead, notice, and set him at his own right hand in the heavenly places, far above all principality and power and might and dominion and every name that is named, notice, not only in this world, but also in that which is to come. Notice, which he wrought in Christ. All these things by God in Christ. God's power in Christ. God's eternal purpose. Notice, he raised him from the dead. He set him at his own right hand in the heavenly places, or in the heavenlies. Acts chapter 4 and verse 12. He says, neither is there salvation in any other. Why? For there is none other name under heaven given among men whereby we must be saved. There is not salvation in any other for this simple reason. No one else has the power. No one else has the authority. No one else has God included in His eternal plan of salvation for man, His eternal purpose. That plan is through Jesus Christ, not somebody else. And therefore, there is not salvation anywhere but in Christ. That's why he says that neither is there salvation in any other. Doesn't matter who or what. There is not salvation in anyone or anything else, for there is none other name under heaven given among men whereby we must be saved. And as we read in Revelation 17:14, Christ is the Lord of lords and the King of kings. There is none as great. There is none as powerful. There is none with the authority that Christ has. There is none that can give us the spiritual blessings that we have in Christ. Paul's prayer was for them to know that Christ has all authority in His church. Now that explains a lot of things, doesn't it? Because likely we are all familiar with those who have churches that they pay little to no attention to the authority of Christ, and they tend to do things just however they believe they ought to be done. But that's not what Paul is praying for. And that's not what he says. Notice Ephesians chapter 1, verse 22. And hath put all things under his feet, and gave him to be the head over all things to the church. Who has all authority in the church? There is only one, and that is Jesus Christ. Because which is His body, verse 23, the fullness of Him that filleth all and all, gave Him to be the head over all things to the church. Now, this is why you and I need to grow in knowledge of Christ. It's why we need to understand more and more the hope that we have in Christ. Why? Because the more we understand these things, the better we understand what He wants us to do. He's the head of the church. You and I are the church. As God's children, you and I make up the church, the ecclesia. But you and I are not the head or heads of the church. Christ is the head of the church. You and I are the church, which means Christ has all authority over you and I. I am not my own. If you're a child of God, you are not your own. Christ has authority over you. He has authority over me. Matthew chapter 16, verse 18, and I say also unto thee that thou art Peter, and upon this rock. And that rock is not Peter. That rock is the confession that Peter made that Jesus Christ is the only begotten Son of God. And notice the Lord said, and upon this rock I will build my church. The church is built upon the fact that Jesus is the Christ, the only begotten. And the gates of hell or Hades shall not prevail against it. Jesus is going to give His life to purchase the church. Us. That's how much He loved us. That's how much the Father loved us, that He sent His only begotten Son, that He would die for our sins. Not His sins, our sins. Now, a physical body without a head is just as alive as a church apart from Christ. Just as we physically
If we separate the head, everything else is going to die. It's the same way with the church. That's why he tells us Christ is the head of the church. He has authority over all things. And when we separate the head from the body, we have death. And that's what many have done with their churches. They may indeed be churches, but they're not the church of our Lord. If we're going to be the church of our Lord, and one sure sign of a church of Christ is that Christ is the authority. He is the head. He is the one with all power. And when you have individuals that want to talk about salvation apart from the church, they make it very clear they don't understand what the church even is. And so Paul's prayer for them was to know that Christ has all authority in the church, his church. Why is Paul emphasizing this? Because as he is writing to the brethren at Ephesus, he wants them to understand who they are. Because if they forget that, then things are going to get out of balance and not be as they ought to be. Now, as we close out the first chapter and begin to look at chapter 2, which don't change your thinking. As we've been looking at the first chapter, remember, Ephesians was not written with chapters and verses. Paul simply wrote this letter to the brethren. And so as we come to chapter 2, as you and I have it divided, we begin to look at some other things, but in reality, they're simply an extension of what we've seen in the first chapter, because chapter 2 is going to explain more of what we've been looking at, of how we are all one in Christ. And chapter 2 is going to emphasize that God's eternal purpose, the salvation of all in Christ Jesus, is literally the salvation of all in Christ Jesus. And he's going to point out, it doesn't matter if you're a Jew, it doesn't matter if you're a Gentile, it makes no difference. Because in Christ, those differences go away. See, by God's grace, all are made one through Christ and His church. And therein is where so many in the religious world misunderstand the church itself. They don't understand the connection between Christ and the church because they don't understand God's eternal purpose. If they understood God's eternal purpose, they wouldn't be trying to cut the head off of the body. Notice chapter 1, the first part, chapter 1, the first two verses is Paul's introduction, his greeting to the brethren. Verse 3 through 14 is God's eternal purpose is the salvation of all through Christ Jesus. And that's why you have that continuous sentence of Paul explaining what that is. And then in the second part of the book, verse 15 through 23, we have Paul's prayer for the church in which he expresses his desire for them to understand that eternal purpose. And chapter 1 therefore showed that all spiritual blessings are in Christ, the head of the body, the church. The church is the body. The body is the church. Now, Ephesians chapter 2, the first 10 verses are going to highlight God's eternal purpose and how it is seen in His mercy, love, and grace. And oh yes, those things are most definitely involved in salvation. But as we see, and as we will see, they're all involved. It's not a one of them to the neglect of the others. It's how they all fit. But now notice in Ephesians chapter 2 how Paul begins. He says, "And you hath He quickened who were dead in trespasses and sins." Now it would seem that the "and you" are the Gentiles. As Paul is going to show, and he's going to pinpoint the Gentiles, and he's going to specifically talk about the Jews, and then he's going to show how God, well, He made them all one. That's the beauty of the book of Ephesians. Notice he says, "In you hath He quickened, hath He made alive, who were dead." Now, they weren't physically dead. They were physically alive, but they were spiritually dead. When he says, "who were dead," when was that? Before they obeyed the gospel of Christ. Before they became Christians and did what God would have them to do. Before they learned of God's eternal purpose and the blessings they could have in Christ, they were dead. Now, Paul isn't pointing this out to beat the Gentiles up.
He's pointing this out to them because if they don't understand this, just like if you and I don't understand this, then when it comes to what God has done for us, we're not going to appreciate it as we should. That's why Paul emphasizes the greatness of God, what Christ has done, where you and I were, and where we can be and hopefully are because of God, not because of us. Because if we think it is because of us, it's going to take away from what God has done. And you hath He quickened, you hath He made alive who were dead in, notice, trespasses and sins. We were missing the mark. Sin is literally to miss the mark. That is simply, God's Word is here, and you and I are going this way, or this way. We're going any way but what God tells us to do. Missing the mark. Lost, dead, spiritually, in trespasses and sins. Now notice he points all of this out because as we work our way down to verse 8 through 10, and when we get to those verses, hopefully if you're not already familiar with this, hopefully you will, when we get to verse 10 or verse 8 through 10 together, you go, that's why he said all those things in chapter 1. That's why he pointed these things out in the first 7 verses of chapter 2, because if I understand that, then it makes what God did so much more beautiful and gives us so much more reason to rejoice. And we begin to see truly the amazing grace of God. It's sad that there are those who talk about God's grace so much and yet understand it so little. What we see is God, when we were dead, spiritually dead, what did He do? His eternal purpose made us alive while we were dead in trespasses and sins. Now notice the contrast here. Left alone, what did you and I accomplish? What you and I accomplished were spiritual death and trespasses and sins. Now God, what did He accomplish? Oh, His eternal purpose, which is salvation through Jesus Christ, His only begotten Son. And therefore, you and I, when we obey the gospel, oh, we are removed from spiritual death and we are, what's that we read in Romans 6? We are raised to walk in newness of life. Why? Oh, that old man of sin is destroyed and a new man is raised up. A new man that is alive in Christ and alive because of Christ. Now, when we begin to see that, hopefully more and more, and even though I realize, and hopefully we do understand this to some degree, hopefully we can understand it more. Hopefully we can continue to grow, to understand more and more what that amazing grace of God really is, and just how blessed we are in Christ. As you think of Ephesians chapter 2, verse 2, notice he continues, wherein in time past, and now he emphasizes, ye walked according to the course of the world, course of this world, according to the prince of the power of the air, Satan himself, the spirit that now worketh in the children of disobedience. Notice he emphasizes in verse 2, we were dead in trespasses and sins. In time past, we walked, that is, it was our manner of life to live in sin. Now, sometimes people will try to minimize their sinfulness by saying, well, I wasn't as bad. It makes no difference. We still were not what we were supposed to be because the only way we can do that is through Christ. And so, regardless of how good we may have thought we were outside of Christ, we're still spiritually dead. Wherein in time past, oh, before obeying the gospel of Christ, notice, ye walked, that is, you Gentiles. You were walking in sin. You were living in sin according to the course of this world. Now, notice, according to the way the world operates, how the world thinks, how the world sees things. Remember that we looked at, we need to see things through spiritual eyes, Christian eyes, godly eyes, as God would have us to see them.

out in the world, but it's not in harmony with God's Word. The world doesn't make the rules for God's children. God does. And that's what we see in the Scriptures. 2 Timothy chapter 3, beginning of verse 16. All Scripture is given by inspiration of God. All Scripture is God-breathed. And it's profitable for doctrine, for reproof, for correction. Notice, for instruction in righteousness. Now, why do we have all that? Well, verse 17. That the man of God may be perfect, thoroughly furnished unto all good works. Now notice he doesn't say that the man of God, having been given God's Word, can go and make decisions based on what the world thinks and what the world doesn't have a problem with. That just doesn't make any sense, does it? That the man of God, so see, it comes down to, are we people of God? See, that man of God includes both men and women. Are we people of God? Because people of God, well, they give attention to all Scripture. And they understand that it is profitable for doctrine, for reproof, for correction, for instruction in righteousness. So if I want to know about right doing, then I need to go to the right source. And then I'll do the right thing, which is what God wants me to do. When I say, well, I'm a child of God, but I'm going to go make decisions like the world does. Well, if I'm going to live according to the ways of the world, wherein is the difference from how I used to be? We are in Christ, therefore our decision making is to be in Christ. If we want to make decisions in the world, then that puts us back where we were before we obeyed the gospel. Romans chapter 12, verse 1. I beseech you, therefore, brethren, by the mercies of God, notice, that you present your bodies a living sacrifice. What? Holy, acceptable unto God. Now notice, which is your reasonable, your logical service. It is logical that you and I serve God according to His Word, according to His teaching, according to His commandments. Notice verse 2. And be not conformed to this world, but be ye transformed by the renewing of your mind, that ye may prove what is that good and acceptable and perfect will of God. Now, you take that and you think about what Paul has just said to the brethren at Ephesus. Wherein in time past ye walked according to the prince of this world. Notice, according to the prince of the power of the air, the spirit that now worketh in the children of disobedience. They walked according to the ways of the world. Notice he says, prior to becoming God's people. But now you are alive in Christ. Therefore, how are you going to make your decisions? Based on what the Scriptures say. We're not going to be conformed to the world. We're going to be transformed. Now, what does that mean? I'm going to stop thinking like the world thinks, and I'm going to start doing what God tells me to do, and I'm going to shape my thoughts and my views and my attitude and everything I do is going to be shaped by God's Word, not by the world. That's why Paul highlights and emphasizes the past conduct of the Gentiles. They needed to understand these things. Because if they understand this, and if you and I understand it, then now, being in Christ, doesn't it highlight all the more the blessings you and I have in God, that we have in Christ? And we start thinking about all the opportunities we have, and we start thinking about all the blessings we have, and we remember, none of these blessings are because of me. Apart from God, I accomplished spiritual death. But God's eternal purpose and His love for me is such that He has allowed me to be His child and to obey the gospel of Christ. And in obeying the gospel of Christ, blesses me with all these marvelous blessings, these spiritual blessings in Christ. The more we understand God's eternal purpose, the more we will appreciate and enjoy what our God has done for us. That's why Paul emphasizes the past conduct of the Gentiles. Notice

according to the prince of the power of the air? He makes it very clear. One either serves God or one serves Satan. There is no in between. One is a servant of one or the other. And that's why we read in 2 Corinthians chapter 4, but if our gospel, verse 3 beginning, but if our gospel be hid, it is hid to them that are lost. Why? And whom the God of this world hath blinded the minds of them which believe not, lest the light of the glorious gospel of Christ, who is the image of God, should shine unto them. Why does Satan want to keep people blind to the gospel? Because Satan, as much as he hates it, and as much as he rejects it, and as much as he does everything he can to hinder it, he knows how powerful it is. He knows what will happen if you and I learn it, obey it, and remain faithful to it. And Satan doesn't want you and I to be saved. He wants us to be lost. He wants those brethren that make their decisions based on the world. He says, keep doing that. Keep making all your decisions based on the world, because I'm the prince of the world. So who's in charge? Is Christ in charge of my life if I'm doing things the way the devil would have me to do them? Well, certainly not. That's why we have this beautiful book of Ephesians, in which Paul emphasizes God's eternal purpose, and he's not beating up on the Gentiles. He's making it clear where we were so that we can appreciate and rejoice all the more because of where we are now, saved in Christ Jesus. I hope you will continue to follow this study. Until next time, I'm Johnny Lance, for with there is there any word from the Lord, hoping you have a godly day.

Hello, my name is Griffin Collins, and I have an exciting announcement. We will begin releasing a weekly devotional on Facebook titled Matters That Matter. In these weekly devotionals, we will discuss topics that are important and specific to the Lord's church today. What does the Bible say about trusting others? Am I required to be faithful as a Christian? I pray that you will follow along with us as we explore matters that matter today. Love.

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0: It's 59 degrees.
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3: The question has been asked, can I become a Christian without becoming a member of the church? One observant person responded to that question by saying, it is as possible as being a student who will not go to school, a soldier who will not join the army, a citizen who will not pay taxes or vote, a salesman with no customers, an explorer with no base camp, a seaman on board ship without a crew, a businessman on a deserted island, an author without readers, a parent without a family, a football player without a team, a politician who is a hermit, a bee without a hive. Can I become a Christian without becoming a member of the church? It's as possible as being all those things. It's not possible. I'm Jim Deere.

What brings Christians together? What fosters unity in the church? When Paul wrote to Corinth, he addressed a fractured church. Their division hurt their work locally and abroad. But his letter contained the antidote. Paul laid the groundwork very early. I appeal to you, brothers, by the name of the Lord Jesus Christ, that you all agree and that there be no divisions among you, but that you be united in the same mind and the same judgment. 1 Corinthians 1:10. They needed to agree. The full idea is captured by the King James, that you all speak the same thing. Agreement is about sharing the same testimony, specifically about Christ. They needed the same mind or intellectual capacity. Paul wanted them to know the same information about Christ. They needed to practice the same judgment or understanding of how knowing Christ directed their footsteps. Paul placed the onus of unity on each individual Christian. We gain unity when I choose unity. I must foster unity.

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1: Good evening and welcome to the fifth and final installment of The Silencing of God, presented by WFTP FM 103.9. Are you concerned about the direction of our country? Do you believe that something must be done and done soon in order to preserve our nation? Do you want to hear true solutions to America's troubles before it is too late? The founders of the American Republic spoke definitely on this matter. They pinpointed precisely the keys to America's survival and the all-encompassing foundation on which they built this great country. Dr. Dave Miller concludes the eye-opening series, The Silencing of God. And now, Dr. Dave Miller.
2: There are two central issues that all of this cultural change ultimately brings us to that will have eternal consequences. One of those is homosexuality. I want to show you a few things to show you the extent to which God's view has been silenced in American civilization. Sir William Blackstone was a great British legal mind. In fact, he wrote a series of volumes, commentaries on the laws of England that held great influence over the minds and thinking of the founding fathers of these United States. In fact, this writing became essentially the premier legal source of the founding fathers, so much so that Thomas Jefferson in 1810 said, "American lawyers used Blackstone's commentaries with the same dedication and reverence that Muslims use the Quran." That's high praise. Do you know what William Blackstone had to say about homosexuality? They never used that word, by the way. They occasionally used the word sodomy, the historically set term for this behavior, but rarely even do they use that. In his book, the 4th, chapter the 15th of Offenses Against the Persons of Individuals, after a lengthy section talking about rape, he said what has been observed, especially with regard to the manner of proof, which ought to be more clear in proportion as the crime is the more detestable, may be applied to another offense of a still deeper malignity, the infamous crime against nature, committed either with man or beast. A crime which ought to be strictly and impartially proved and then as strictly and impartially punished. But it is an offense of so dark a nature, so easily charged in the negative, so difficult to be proved, that the accusation should be clearly made out. For if false, it deserves a punishment inferior only to that of the crime itself. Notice that I've left this in Old English script, and so you have to look closely at it. He said, "I will not act so disagreeable part to my readers as well as myself as to dwell any longer upon a subject the very mention of which is a disgrace to human nature. It will be more eligible to imitate in this respect the delicacy of our English law, which treats it in its very indictments as a crime not fit to be named." And then he uses a Latin sentence there, which translated means the horrible sin not to be named among Christians. A taciturnity observed likewise by the Edict of Constantius and Constance. And then he gives us another lengthy Latin quotation, which translated is, "When that crime is found which is not profitable to know, we order the law to bring forth to provide justice by force of arms with an avenging sword, that the infamous men be subjected to the due punishment, those who are found or those who future will be found in the deed." Which leads me to add a word concerning its punishment. This, the voice of nature and of reason, and the express law of God, determined to be capital, of which we have a signal instance long before the Jewish dispensation by the destruction of two cities by fire from heaven, so that this is an universal, not merely a provincial precept. And our ancient law in some degree imitated this punishment by commanding such miscreants to be burnt to death. though Fleta says they should be buried alive, either of which punishments was indifferently used for this crime among the ancient Goths. But now the general punishment of all felonies is the same, namely by hanging. And this offense, being in the times of popery, that is, when a Catholic king or queen was on the throne, namely only subject to ecclesiastical censures, was made single felony by the statute 25 Henry VIII C6 and felony without benefit of clergy by statute 5 Elizabeth C17. And the rule of law herein is that if both are arrived at years of discretion, and then another Latin phrase which means advocates and conspirators should be punished with like punishment. That was English common law. It might shock, it probably would shock most Americans, especially those who are the liberal rewriters of our culture, to find that Thomas Jefferson, in writing down laws for his home state of Virginia, in his famous book known as Notes on the State of Virginia, he discussed crimes whose punishment extend to life. These were punishments that he felt should be instigated in the state of Virginia. Notice Roman numeral 2, crimes whose punishment goes to limb for both rape and sodomy. Thomas Jefferson said the penalty should be dismemberment. Thomas Jefferson. What about the original 13 states once our nation was launched? In the famous U.S. Supreme Court case, Bowers v. Hardwick, Bowers was the Attorney General of the state of Georgia, 1986, the last time the court ruled consistent with history and judicial precedent, made the statement in that Supreme Court case, proscriptions against that conduct have ancient roots. And I mean, they went back and showed how far back. This is standard universal policy. Sodomy was a criminal offense at common law. That's what Blackstone indicated. And was forbidden by the laws of the original 13 states when they ratified the Bill of Rights. What is the position of the original 13 states with regard to the constitutionality of same-sex marriage? History is cut and dried. In fact, you might be surprised to know, under common law, it was death penalty, period. As the states began to adjust some of their laws once the revolution had been completed, Connecticut, New York, Vermont, South Carolina, death penalty for homosexuality. And don't think that the other states were really softer on the subject. They just varied. Georgia, life imprisonment at hard labor. You know, we don't even know what hard labor is anymore. Maine, solitary confinement, up to 10 years, hard labor. Pennsylvania, imprisonment at hard labor. I went on the website of the Commonwealth of Massachusetts. I don't know if they've removed this yet. Chapter 272, crimes against chastity, morality, decency, and good order. Section 34, crime against nature. Whoever commits the abominable, detestable crime against nature, either with mankind or with a beast, shall be punished by imprisonment in the state prison for not more than 20 years. Folks, this is standard. In fact, every one of the 50 states of this country have historically always had sodomy laws. But beginning in 1971, coming out of the 60s, all the way up to 2001, do you know that homosexual activists convinced 28 of the states to overturn their sodomy laws? In 1986, the U.S. Supreme Court said same-sex relations is not constitutionally justifiable. But then things changed. This currently sitting U.S. Supreme Court agreed to hear a case that originated in Texas. Lawrence v. Texas. In June of 2003, the highest court in the land struck down all sodomy laws for all 50 states. That is an historical fiasco, unprecedented in the history of Western civilization. And it's gone downhill since. Within 6 months, the highest court in the state of Massachusetts took the nod and ruled that the Commonwealth must recognize the right of homosexual couples to marry. Within 6 months of that event, you remember, May 17th, 2004, a day that will go down in infamy in the history of this country. Homosexual and lesbian couples were issued marriage licenses in that state, the first in U.S. history to do so. Like a domino effect, every state is gradually giving consideration to this. New York, state of Washington. Due to the militant minority of this gay community, supported by socially, politically correct liberals, the view of homosexuality that has prevailed from 1776 and before, right on down to 2003, has been just brushed aside for no legitimate legal, civil, moral reason. We are living in a civilization where a sizable percentage of people have embraced moral insanity. 1973, the foremost mental health organization in this country, removed from their Bible of psychiatric behavior homosexuality, which had historically been listed as deviant, aberrant behavior. It was mental illness. Every major mental health organization in the country quickly fell into line. The American Psychological Association within 2 years. Many large corporations began requiring employees to take sensitivity training to try to coerce, bully, and intimidate their employees into relinquishing their morals in order to be accepting of those who had embraced immorality as a matter and course of life. Now, Hollywood, the entertainment industry, have literally inundated television and movie theaters with their politically correct agenda to force acceptance of homosexuality in American civilization. What was once considered anathema and absolutely unacceptable and illegal on our television sets is now in our faces and being shoved down our throats. It's unbelievable the degree to which our civilization has been subjected to this conspiracy. One of the arguments is, hey, we've proven this is genetically linked. Number of cases came out in the 70s and 80s that claimed, yes, we have found genetic proof. How many of you heard about those? The liberal news media picked that up, spread that across the country, and pretty much convinced American civilization, it must be true, there is genetic proof. Guess what? I've used this term a lot this weekend. Another lie. How many of you remember Bill Clinton when he was president announcing to the country that the Human Genome Project was underway in an effort to completely map and sequence the human genetic code? How many of you remember that being completed just about a year or so ago? Oh, it made news. The project stepped forward, said we have completely mapped and sequenced the human genetic code. It is an accomplished fact. They completely sequenced the human sex chromosomes, X and Y. Do you remember the announcement that made world news? We have discovered the gay gene. No, you don't remember that announcement, because it was never made. And the forces that have the opportunity to explain that, they're not going to explain that. Because they were promoting this agenda in the first place for moral reasons, not genetic. Folks, if homosexuality was genetic,

American civilization. Indeed, it is a central issue in the dismantling of America's Christian heritage. And folks, I'm telling you, we don't have time to look at the twin issue of abortion and the terrible Holocaust that has been perpetrated on American civilization, with over 44 million children having been exterminated in the last 30 plus years. Unbelievable. The God of the universe will not allow this sort of inhumane treatment, this sort of wicked behavior, to go unchecked and unchallenged forever. There will be a point at which he will call American civilization to account. When you think about the political issues that face our country, upon what basis do you form your opinions? And upon what basis do you make your decision with regard to voting? You know, a lot of us are concerned about the economy. In fact, there are a number of issues that we're concerned about, like Social Security, or perhaps health care. And it dawned on me that, you know what, about all that can be said for those issues is, it affects my pocketbook. Question: how much does the New Testament say about the extent to which money ought to affect how you live and the choices you make in terms of behavior? If Jesus Christ returns tonight and calls us to account for our behavior and wants to know why we made some of the decisions we made, and we say, well, it's because I wanted to make sure I had enough money, what's he going to say? I would suggest to you that such matters should not be the ultimate and final reason for making our political choices. Well, what about education? We've seen where the American education system has declined dramatically. That's a shame. But ultimately, that's not going to be a deciding factor. What about the environment? Are you aware of any civilization in all of human history that was called to account by God and eradicated because they took the position that the spotted owl needs to be saved? No. What about the snail darter in Tennessee and the Tennessee River? No. What about any animal in all of human history that's gone extinct? There are no more. No more dodo birds. No. There are passages in the Bible that talk about, you know, God created the created order. He cares about the created order. But guess what? Animals are not humans. They don't have a soul. They are not subject to the Word of God. They will not inhabit eternity. And yet some people in this country, a large percentage of people, get lathered up over animal rights. And let me tell you something, whether they're aware of it or not, it's because they have lost their spiritual moorings and are not tied in to God's view of human reality and the world. This environment will last just as long as God wants it to last, at which time He will destroy it. We have an inflated sense of our own ability to inflict damage on our environment. You concerned about foreign policy? What about defense? Aren't you pleased that we have a strong defense? Yes. Gun control, are you concerned about that? Well, sure. What about immigration? Don't you think it's wrong that people who are not citizens of this country are coming to this country illegally, circumventing the system, cutting out a lot of people that are legally waiting to come in? Doesn't that bother you? But I'm telling you, folks, in the final analysis, that's not going to be an issue if Jesus returns tonight. What about terrorism? That ought to bother us. You know what's going to matter if Jesus comes tonight? What has been our stance on killing babies and engaging in immoral behavior? That's what's going to be at the top of the list. Don't you think we need to view politics spiritually through the eyes of God? In fact, I would suggest to you we need to basically forget political parties, political affiliations,
Benjamin Rush, one of the signers of the Declaration

0: Independence, I believe, said it very well. He said, you know what? I've been alternately called an aristocrat and a democrat. I'm neither. I'm a Christocrat. I believe all power will always fail of producing order and happiness in the hands of men. You know, it's interesting that the founding fathers, that's a common sentiment. Here they were, creating a government, a constitution, and yet the whole time they were suspicious of the whole thing. Because they knew, you know what? Men really aren't capable of doing this. God has to be the one to take care of us. So they nervously and cautiously did all of it. And the whole time they kept saying, you know, God, we hope this is right. We're trying to please you. Please bless us. Boy, that's gone. Only he who created and redeemed man is qualified to govern him. We'd better start looking politically from that perspective. We ought to make our voices heard. Letters are effective because they receive very little feedback. Did you know that? If suddenly a politician gets, say, 50 letters, just 50 letters, they sit up and pay attention. Because that never happens. Again, we're so busy, we don't see any importance of expressing ourselves. Isn't it interesting that for 50 years, the liberal forces of society, feminists, abortionists, homosexuals, they have been mobilized, well-funded, organized, and willing to sacrifice time and effort. Look what they have accomplished in 50 years. Based on everything I've shown you, American culture is almost unrecognizable from what existed previous to 50 years ago. They've accomplished that in 50 years. I ask you, are we not willing to mobilize, organize, spend time and money? If they do, why can't we? More importantly, why won't we? I think we need to boycott Hollywood. I mean it. I am sick to death, aren't you? Of hearing these individuals who, quite frankly, most of whom haven't graduated from high school, and most of whom, well, let's face it, they have oriented their entire lives pretending. That's what they do for a living. Pretend. Does that qualify you to be a social commentator? To tell other people what they ought to believe about moral issues? They don't have the right to stand up and spew their leftist liberal ideas upon our person. And I've already suggested to you, what do we do about it? We go shell out money, large sums of money, to watch their movies, buy their videos, watch the shows where they get awarded and all that stuff. What's the matter with us? You know, if the American public, the moral majority, I believe that's still the case, it's swiftly evaporating, but currently the moral majority, if they said, all right, that's it, we're not going to spend another dime that in any way advances any of the people of Hollywood, they would start feeling the pinch in a short while, and you know what they would do? Like a bunch of crybabies, they would start whining and moaning about how life is so terrible, and you can't do that to us. We got our rights. We have more power. Moral power is the strongest force on the planet, and God would back us. But you know what? We like to go watch movies. We like to spend our casual time in diversion that involves their performances. We'd better wake up. We'd better modify our comfort level at least that much in order to make the truth clear to our civilization and our generation. Let me suggest to you that we need to determine to be resolute, steadfast, and unmovable. America did not get in the fix that it's in overnight. Therefore, it will not be pulled out of this mess overnight. It's going to take a sizable number of moral people that have the moral fortitude, the moral courage, to stand up, to take abuse, and I assure you the persecution will be heaped upon us. when we try to withstand these sinister forces that are sweeping over our society. But if we will do it and stay with it. Do you remember when, because of Disney's promotion and encouragement, for example, of homosexuality, they would have a gay day at their one of their amusement parks. And you remember the largest Protestant denomination in the country, the Southern Baptist Convention, stood up and said, we're calling for a boycott of Disney products. And you remember that spread across our culture, and a lot of people that shared moral values implemented this boycott. You remember how long it lasted? About 2 minutes. But you know what? It actually worked. I mean, it had an impact. They lost money. But you don't hear anything about it now. And as a matter of course, good Christian-type people constantly take their children to those locations and purchase the videos. Again, we've just basically thrown in the towel. What's the point? And besides, we want to watch this movie. Unless we are willing to sacrifice, unless we are willing to stand up and have the courage to stand behind the values that we claim to possess, Satan will continue to have a heyday in American civilization. We need to be patient and we need to be persistent. You know something else we need to do? And I added this only because after reading speech after speech, writing after writing of these initial founders, it dawned on me, you know, we need to go back and learn our Bibles at least as well as they knew their Bibles. Whereas you face life and deal with circumstances that happen in life, scriptures come out of your mind and out of your mouth dealing with the circumstances. You know, that sounds like Jesus. In Matthew chapter 4, when he faced terrible temptation from Satan himself, every time Satan challenged and tried to prod and to lure, Jesus said, well, you know, the Bible says. And I've shown you quote after quote, instance after instance, where that's exactly how the founding fathers handled their circumstances. If we do not get busy and bathe our spirits with the Word of God, shame on us. If we don't care enough to know what God thinks about things, to so embed into our consciences and our attitudes God's perspective, God's view, you know what that's doing? That's becoming acquainted more with God. We claim to be acquainted with God, and yet how much do we really know what He thinks? In 1 Corinthians 2, the only way for you to know what God thinks is through His Spirit, who has given us words found in Scripture. The Founding Fathers knew that. They knew that. They talked about the Word of God constantly, as you have seen. We Christians have our work cut out for us. We do. What is that work? If I could summarize, you know, just boil all this down, what is the number one thing we need to do? Evangelize. Which means what? That means get the message out. Get the word out. Teach. That's what the Founding Fathers did. They put Bible in the school. They put Bible in the government. They put Bible in public life. That's what we need to do. We need to expose our civilization to God's words. Now, I'll grant you, we may be at a point of no return. In fact, if you want my personal opinion, based not on my own subjective assessment, but just looking back over Bible history and looking at inspired writ telling us here's how things have gone in the past, I would say America's probably too far gone to be recalled in sufficient numbers to avoid ultimate demise. But I believe God wants us to make every effort, because there are people who will turn around and listen. There are still some receptive hearts. Are the majority of Americans probably, perhaps, maybe so embedded in their comfort lifestyle that they're probably not going to demonstrate the spiritual fortitude to pull out of the nosedive? Probably so. But there are still people who will listen. And how will they hear if those who know God's word do not express it publicly? We've been bullied. We've been made to feel, okay, you believe what you want, that's fine. You know, we're not going to send you to jail yet for that, although they're working on it. Oh, yes. Did you know in the city of Philadelphia there was a big homosexual rally about 6 months ago? Four individuals who claimed to be Christian went to a street corner, opened their Bibles, and simply read scriptures pertaining to homosexuality. A militant homosexual group pressed in around them and became very hostile. Police were called. They arrived, arrested the four, put them in jail, and then proceeded to line up charges against them that would have amounted to something like 47 years in prison. And I suspect they would have pushed that and accomplished their objective. But a legal organization that claims to go around the country trying to defend the Christian cause stepped in and began to challenge those who were pressing that agenda. They backed off and decided to drop the case. But folks, that's just the beginning. You know one of the laws they were said to have broken? They were engaging in racist hate speech. Do you understand that we are actually at the time in our history? This isn't off in the future. This is now. Where to simply read scripture, to tell people what the Bible says, is deemed hate speech. I'm telling you again, if the founding fathers were here, they'd clutch their chest and fall over from a heart attack. They would not believe that could ever happen in this land of the free and the home of the brave. Where to speak of God and to tell people what morality is from God's view is considered mean and ugly and hateful and illegal? Unbelievable. How could this happen? What are we going to do about it? I know you and I don't have probably much respect for the values and the thinking of France. But in 1831, our nation was 50 years old. A French philosopher, historian, politician, Alexis de Tocqueville, came to this country for the express purpose of assessing American institutions. Figure out what's happened in this republic. What are they about? What makes them tick? He spent less than a year, fall, winter, traveling around then America, which, you know, would be probably east of the Mississippi River, north and south, all the way to the East Coast, with a friend, a traveling companion. Went back home, wrote a 2-volume assessment evaluating American civilization, eventually published as a single volume today. It's pretty thick if you'd like to get a copy and read it for yourself. I believe that he said some things that were right on target. He assessed, he put his finger to the pulse of America and correctly assessed what was taking place and went and wrote about it, published it under the title Democracy in America, 1835. Let me give you a couple of excerpts. There is no country in the world where the Christian religion retains a greater influence over the souls of men than in America. And there can be no greater proof of its utility and of its conformity to human nature than that its influence is powerfully felt over the most enlightened and free nation of the earth. That's high praise. Christianity, therefore, reigns without obstacle, by universal consent. The consequence is, as I have before observed, that every principle of the moral world is fixed and determinate. That any longer the case? You know, you have your morality and I have mine. It's not the way it was in 1830. The revolutionists of America are obliged to profess an ostensible respect for Christianity, for Christian morality and equity, which does not permit them to violate wantonly the laws that oppose their designs, while the law permits the Americans to do what they please. Religion prevents them from conceiving and forbids them to commit what is rash or unjust. I don't know whether all Americans have a sincere faith in their religion, for who can search the human heart? But I am certain that they hold it to be indispensable to the maintenance of republican institutions. Republic. This opinion is not peculiar to a class of citizens or to a party. It belongs to the whole nation and every rank of society. The Americans combine the notions of Christianity and of liberty so intimately in their minds.
1: It's 2 o'clock.
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1: It's 58 degrees.

Good afternoon. Been a wonderful week, hasn't it? I just hate to see it come to an end. It's always a delight to be together. Okay, I'm here for Brother Tom Holland. I love Tom Holland, don't you? Tom preceded me at Creve Hall. He was there, actually, Paul Tucker was there 16 years. And then Tom Holland came in, and Brother Tucker stepped into an assistant role. And Tom was there 16 years. And then I stepped in, and Brother Tucker remained there as an assistant, and our associate, I should say. And Tom went on to engage in his meeting work and so forth, and we were there about 11 years. And those were just delightful years. Our lives would blend together in frequent ways, gospel meetings, and funerals and such like. And I came to truly appreciate and love Tom Holland even more. I'm saddened that he can't be here today. I always look forward to seeing Tom. He enriches my life, and I feel confident you believe the same. Just being in his presence, being able to visit together, enjoy his smile, pleasant conversation, you always feel like a stronger Christian when you've been in Tom Holland's presence. He's a great servant of Jesus. I tell Tom often, I said, you're going to enjoy heaven a whole lot more than me. He said, what do you mean? I said, you know so many more people, brothers and sisters, and everywhere you go, they know Tom Holland and love him. And I know that whenever he gets there, and we all get there, that it will be a delight for him indeed, as well as for us all. So I'm substituting for Tom Holland. You know the definition of a substitute is a small invitation of the real thing. So after we get that out of the way, we'll proceed. My dad used to tell the story about a man that got up to talk about being a substitute. He said, I am so-and-so's substitute today. And then he commenced to explain what a substitute was. He said, if you have a window pane and someone broke the pane, you might put up sheet of cardboard in place of that pane, and that sheet of cardboard would be the substitute for the window pane. And after that, he commenced to begin his lesson and preach, and after the services, he was back at the back shaking hands, greeting people, and an older lady came up to him, and she said, Brother so-and-so, yes, I just want you to know, hon, today you were no substitute. Oh, well, thank you, ma'am. You were a real pain. I'm going to ask you to turn with me to 1 Timothy chapter 4. Take heed, winning over problem areas in preaching. That's the assignment for this particular hour in this assembly hall. How many of you remember the television show? Now, I'm going to date you. How many remember the television show Lost in Space? Oh, that's great. There's not a black-headed person one that raised their hand. No. Do you remember the name of the family? The Robinson family. Do you remember the name of the robot? Gotcha. B9. Now, B9 had several responsibilities, but one of his greatest charges was to see to the safety of the boy Robinson. What was his name? Will Robinson. And so when a threat came to Will Robinson, what would B9 say? Danger, Will Robinson, danger. Danger, Will Robinson, danger. Today, you might be walking along the side of a hurricane fence, and you look over and there's a sign. And on the white background of this sign are big red letters. Warning. High voltage. Warning. High voltage. At the same time, you might be walking along and you'd pass by a crime scene. And there's a yellow tape. And on the yellow tape, caution, crime scene. Caution, crime scene. Danger, Will Robinson, danger. Warning, high voltage.
caution. Crime scene. That's the emphasis behind the words that we have on the screen at the present. 28 times in the New Testament, you're going to find words that are translated, take heed. And this is the Holy Spirit's way of saying, danger to you, my beloved, danger. This is the Holy Spirit's way of saying, warning, warning, caution, caution. It's the Holy Spirit's way of getting our attention and alerting us to something that could be harmful. And so this afternoon, our assignment begins with those words, take heed. Winning over problem areas in preaching. Now, it might interest us to know that the words take heed translate a variety of words in the New Testament, and it might help us to just take pause for a moment and by means of introduction consider some of these words even before we get to that passage that you have already turned to. Sometimes the words take heed translate prosecco. Now, if you look at that and you've done any study in the languages at all, you'll recognize that's actually two words put together into one, isn't it? First of all, there's the preposition pros, meaning before, and then there's the verb echo, meaning to hold. And so the word translated is hold before, as in hold out in front of you so that you can really see this carefully because of the threat that could be looming. Sometimes the words take heed translate prosecco. Take heed that you do not your charitable deeds to be seen of men, for example, Matthew 6 verse 1. Sometimes the words take heed translate the term orao. Now that's one of the words in the New Testament for to see. It actually carries the idea of seeing with the sense of perception. To see with the mind's eye, or to see and to connect the dots with your mind. Oh, you say, oh, I see. That's orao. And sometimes you have the words take heed translating some form of orao. Oh, I see. Oh, you better see this, is the idea. Take heed and beware of the leaven of the Pharisees, we read, for example, in Mark 8, verse 50. Sometimes the words take heed translate the term blepo, and this is the classic term meaning to see with your eyes. Take heed what you hear. Mark chapter 4, verse 22. Take heed, blepo, watch out for what you hear. And then sometimes the words take heed translate actually only one verse, skopeo. Can you see an English word in that skopeo? What does it sound like? Scope. Absolutely. Scope. The word for elder, overseer, actually translate episkopos. And that's this word, cognate noun, scope, with the word epi in front of it, over, scope over, overseer, elder. Well, this skopeo means to scope. It carries the idea of if you're a huntsman and a hunter and you're hunting for a deer and you look through your scope, there are the crosshairs and there you see them. And so you put the crosshairs right on the sweet spot before you pull the trigger. You've scoped in, and that's the word skopeo. You scope in, and one time it is translated
take heed. Luke 17, verse 3. Luke 17, verse 3. Take heed to yourselves. Put the crosshairs of your attention on yourself. What a thought. And gentlemen, if you preach, what a sermon idea. Put the crosshairs of your attention on yourself. Well, we come to our passage of interest, 1 Peter chapter 4, verse 16, and we find these words. Take heed to yourselves and to the doctrine. Continue in them, for in doing this you will save both yourself and those who hear you. It might interest us to know that the word that is translated take heed in this particular passage is altogether different. It is the word epecho. Again, the verb echo, to hold, prefaced by the preposition epi, meaning over or upon, on. So the idea is hold on. Hold on to yourself. Hold on to your doctrine and continue in them. The word that is translated continue, also on the board, is the word epimeneo. Meneo, to remain. Epi, upon or over. And so look at this passage. It says, hold on to and remain on top of yourself and your doctrine. Continue in them, the passage goes on to say. And so this afternoon, as we think about taking heed and winning over the problems, the problem areas of preaching, this is what I would like to do. I would like for us to focus on those two specific areas that are presented to us in this passage. Yourself as a preacher and your doctrine or teaching as a preacher. And here's what we're going to do. We're going to stay right here in the book of 1 Timothy. And we're going to turn to every passage in 1 Timothy that uses the word yourself. And we're going to turn to every passage in 1 Timothy that uses the word doctrine. And we're going to see some of the warnings or some of the things the Holy Spirit wants us to take note of relative to ourselves as preachers and relative to our message, our preaching, our doctrine. We might also step into 2 Timothy and Titus, the other two as they're called, pastoral epistles, just to shore up our thoughts. But this is where we're going to be in 1 Timothy. Now here's what we'll do. First of all, we'll direct our attention to ourselves as preachers. And we'll turn to all these verses in the book of 1 Timothy that employ the word yourself. Having done so, then we will step back and we will look at one practical process that can help us constantly give attention to ourselves and remain what the Holy Spirit wants us to be as preachers. Then we'll shift gears and we'll go back through the book of 1 Timothy again and look at all of those verses that deal, that employ the word doctrine. Having done so, then we will step into the arena of the practicality and focus on a process that can help us keep proper attention on our teaching, making certain that our teaching is as it should be. And then by that time, this wonderful brother will have done this, and he would have done this, and he would have done this, and he would have done this, and then 10 minutes later, he'll be doing this. Okay? So let's start, first of all, with this idea of hold on and remain over yourself. The Holy Spirit says, as a preacher, and this book was written by a preacher to a preacher,
The Holy Spirit says to those of us that are preachers, you better give some attention to yourself. Do you have your New Testaments open to 1 Timothy? Let's look at the verses in the book that use the word yourself. Turn with me, first of all, to 1 Timothy chapter 3, or chapter 3, verse 15. Looking at verses 14 and 15 together. These things I write to you, though I hope to come to you shortly, but if I am delayed, I write so that you may know how you ought to conduct, here's our operative word, yourself in the house of God, which is the church of the living God, the pillar and ground of truth. Pause if you would, look at the passage carefully in reverse order. Something serves as the foundation of truth, the ground. Something serves as the support of the truth, the pillar. Something serves as that which the truth is resting upon in solid fashion. And that something, ladies and gentlemen, is the Lord's church herself. And here she is described as the house of God. And Paul tells Timothy, as a preacher to a preacher, you need to conduct yourself in a special way in the house of God. How many of you ever used, be honest, how many of you ever used your bed's mattress as a trampoline? Come on. Well, I did. And then my mama realized, or helped me to realize, what one of those real thin belts were all about, why they constructed them. I remember on one occasion, sweet lady sitting right there, you know my mama, you know how sweet she is, you don't know my mama. I remember years ago we were misbehaving in the house, we were not conducting ourselves in the house the way she thought we ought. And she came in, there were three of us boys in this back bedroom, and she came in and closed the door. That should have been the first signal, but we were kind of thick back then. She went into the closet and she found one of those long, thin belts. And she didn't even say bend over. She just started slinging. And we started running. There's nowhere to run in a bedroom when there are three of you and someone's trying to assault you. I say in jest. The idea is, in the house that I was raised, you were to conduct yourself properly. How about your house? Paul says to Timothy, a preacher to a preacher, in the house of God, son, you conduct yourself properly. There are too many occasions where gospel preachers are preaching the word of God and expect God's children to behave properly, and they themselves are some of the greatest misfits in the city. The word that is translated conduct in this passage is a word that means, that is, anastrepho. Strepho is the word that means to twist. It's the word that we see sometimes in reference to repentance. It's not the word for repentance, but it's used in connection with such. Epistrepho. Strepho, to twist, prefaced by the preposition epi, over, twist, or turn over. Turn over a new leaf. Here it's strepho, twist, or turn, prefaced by the preposition ana. And when you have the word ana in front of a verb, very, very frequently it is used to emphasize a repeated process. And so Paul is saying to Timothy, constantly twist, constantly turn yourself, giving attention to yourself. What happens to the cookies on a cookie pan when you put them in the oven and you never turn them over when they're supposed to be turned over? They get burned on the wrong side, right? On one side. You need to turn them over. Turn them over. Turn them over. Paul told Timothy, turn yourself over repeatedly. I remember years ago the wonderful
Garland Elkins making this statement, never forgotten it. The greatest room in my house is the room for improvement. As a gospel preacher, you never know enough. You're never good enough, and you never reach the point in which you do not need to constantly make positive change yourself. 1 Timothy 3:15. Turn with me now to chapter 4, verse 7. Looking at verses 6 and 7, if you instruct the brethren in these things, you will be a good minister of Jesus Christ. That's what I want God to think of when he thinks of me. How about you? A good minister? Nourished in the words of faith and of the good doctrine which you have carefully followed, but reject profane and old wives' fables and exercise yourself toward godliness. Reject profane wives' fables, mythos, myths, stories, and exercise yourself. How many of you have a regular exercise regimen as a preacher? Anybody? Okay. I have an elliptic machine in my garage. I get up every morning. I'm on it at 5 o'clock. And I tell people I get out there and I think bad thoughts for about 20 minutes. I hate that thing. But I started listening on my iPad to GBN. Just about finished with Out With Doubt. Man, Kyle did a great job with that. If you've never seen that, you need to take some time to look at it. He really did a great job with it. So I've learned I can pass the time. I've listened to my dad's sermons on audio, and it just goes by in a heartbeat, but it still hurts. Exercise. But this passage says, exercise yourself toward godliness. Now, the word that is translated godliness here is the cognate noun of the word sebomai, and that's one of the Bible words for worship. Actually, it means to revere. And in this passage, it's prefaced by the word you, meaning good or well. And thus, the word that is translated godly in root form or in the word picture means to revere God well. This passage says, preacher to a young preacher, Timothy, exercise yourself toward making sure you revere God well. Whether you eat or drink or whatsoever you do, 1 Corinthians 10:31 says, do all to the glory of God. The way you handle your finances as a minister, the way you interact with people as a minister, the way you conduct yourself on the sideline of the football field when the referees made one of the sorriest calls of the season, the way you interact with ladies, the way you interact with children, the way you interact with teenagers, the way you interact with other human beings must revere God well. The way you dress, the way you recreate, on and on we could go with this. You as a minister are not exempt from the teachings of God's Word. You are just as much responsible for glorifying God by everything that is you as anyone else. Turn with me to verse 13 of chapter 4. Till I come, give attention to reading, to exhortation, to doctrine. Excuse me. Verse 15. Meditate on these things. Give yourself entirely to them. Now go back to what the things are preachers are to meditate on. There are four. Give attention to reading, to exhortation,
to doctrine, do not neglect the gift that is in you. Now, you and I know from careful study of 1st and 2nd Timothy that this gift here was a miraculous gift that came to Timothy with the laying on of Paul's hands and adjacent to the laying on of the elders' hands. But for your purpose and mine, we all have a gift. So let's go back and look at those four areas. Meditate on these things and give yourself entirely to them. As a minister, you should give yourself to the process of reading. Some people say the word reading there references a reading of the Bible and a reading of the Bible in public fashion. I'm not certain about that, but a reading of the Bible. Do you have a reading schedule, a regimen for the Bible? Let me give you one. How many chapters are there in the New Testament? 259. How many weekdays are there in 1 year, not counting the weekends? 260. Read one chapter every Monday through Friday, and you'll read all the way through the New Testament. In addition, how many chapters are there in the book of Acts? 28. How many days are there in every month? 28, sometimes 29, sometimes 30, 31. Read every day of the week, Saturday and Sunday included, a chapter from the book of Acts. And what you're going to do with that process is you will have read through the entire New Testament every year, and you would have read through the book of Acts twice, and it would have cost you nothing but 10 minutes. Now, my problem is I get into it and I say, wow, what does that mean? Now, how does that relate to this over here? Man, did you see this sermon we could make with this right here? And it takes me 3 hours to get through one chapter. You have that problem too? But give attention to reading. Give attention to exhortation, literally, to encouraging or to comforting. It's easy to stay in front of a computer screen or put our nose in a book or to stay inside our offices, isn't it? Our studies, when someone is really in need of us. Why not make it a point to make one visit a day? Just one. Make one phone call a day. Send one email a day. Forward one text a day. Write one card a day. And you've made 5 visits every single day of your work day. You will have encouraged 260 people a year outside of everything else that you do to be in people's lives on an annual basis as a preacher. Give attention to doctrine. We'll pass over that for the moment because we'll get to it in a bit. Do not neglect the gift that is in you. We all have gifts. It is my firm conviction that God has put a skill set in every single one of us as individual Christians, as individuals. In Galatians chapter 1:15, Paul said, "From my mother's womb, God separated me." Next verse, "to preach." God had a plan for Paul before Paul ever learned to walk. Now, Paul had to make the right decisions for that plan to be seen through its fruition per God's plan. But God put the skill sets in Paul when he was born. The same thing is said about Nehemiah in Nehemiah chapter 1 verse 5. Go back to the building of the tabernacle and how the Spirit of God placed this ability into individuals to embroidery or to work with silver and gold and such like. God has given you a skill set, sir. You need to find out what it is. Now, I believe there are 2 questions to ask and answer to find out who God made me, what God made me to do. Ask this question first. What do I really, really, really, really, really like to do in the ministry? Number 2, what do I really, really, really, really, really, really do well? What do I do well?
blend the two together, and what you like to do and do well, that's who you are. Capitalize on that skill set. Do not neglect other arenas or areas of the ministry, but capitalize on that skill set and fine-tune it, refine it to the nth degree and employ it as much as you can, and you will have been more productive for Jesus than you ever dreamed possible by employing the skill set God gave you. Meditate, literally, practice these things: your reading, your exhortation, your doctrine, and your skill set. Turn with me, if you would, to chapter 5, verse 22. Do not lay hands on anyone hastily, nor share in other people's sins. Keep yourself pure. Several after Sunday night have come up to me and they said, should I call you Brother Apple? And I would say, if you want a punch in the nose. Actually, this passage says, lay hands. Do not lay hands on anyone hastily. Be really careful how you react to people. And he says, don't share in other people's sins. There are people that react improperly. Keep yourself pure. Pure translates hagnos. It's an equivalent to hagios. Holy. Separate. This passage carries the idea of one who is innocent, living a life separate from the general norm of worldly ways. Keep yourself innocent from the sinful ways, paths other people trod. Last of all, we turn to chapter 6, verse 5. Useless wranglings of men of corrupt minds and destitute of the truth, who suppose that godliness is a means of gain. From such, withdraw yourselves. There are individuals we should really not want to have a whole lot to do with. This word withdraw yourself. Aphisthemi. What is that? Well, first of all, there's the word histemi, to stand. It's prefaced by the preposition apo, away from. This passage says stand away from. We're not to hobnob with. We're not to hold hands with. We don't lock arms with. Certain individuals that impenitently engage in useless wranglings. Individuals that espouse the corruption of man's minds. Individuals that speak destitute, void of truth. Stand away from people like that. You better be careful who you read. You better be careful who you listen to on the internet. You better be careful who you listen to on the television. You better be careful who you begin to admire. You give your attention a great deal to individuals who espouse things they ought not espouse, and guess what you're going to start to believe? Guess how you're going to start to behave? Stand away from, withdraw yourselves. Sterling counsel. Now, let's hasten on and make a practical suggestion. How can we positively fulfill these challenges in our lives? If we were to step over to 2 Timothy chapter 2, verse 15, I believe there's another passage that employs the word yourself. Study, the King James Version says, give diligence to present, here it is, yourself
approved unto God, a workman that needeth not to be ashamed, handling aright the word of truth. If we were to break that particular passage down, first of all, we could place some of it under the arena called... I don't have it up there, do I? I'm sorry. The word all. The word all. Give diligence. You know what's involved in that? Diligence. If I went back to the American Standard Version of 1901 and read 1 Peter 4:16, it would say, give diligence, or verse 15. Be diligent in these things. Give yourself to them wholly. The concept of diligence in the Bible is you give every particle of yourself to this. One author says the concept of diligence involves giving God your best. He deserves nothing less than our best. And so to give the proper attention we should to ourselves, the first thing we need to know is God must have all of me. I am the husband I choose to be because that's what God wants me to be. I will be the father I will be because that's what God wants me to be. I will stand before people and I will say what God wants me to say, the way God wants me to say it, when God wants me to say it. Every particle of my being belongs to Him, and He deserves nothing shy of my best. When you have the chance to go play golf and you really need to catch up on a detailed study of a passage that you're trying to understand and share with somebody on Sunday, and you choose to go play and you give somebody the dregs on Sunday morning, shame on you. You don't understand diligence. Give yourself wholly to. Be diligent. Are y'all hearing what I'm hearing? I hear that and I think of Tigger. I know who's responsible for that. I want to see if you can bounce out of here on your tail. I didn't mean it that way. All right. I don't know. Politics the way they are today, you can take it any way you want. Study, give diligence to present yourselves approved unto God. The word present literally means to stand beside. Give diligence to stand beside the approval of God. That's phenomenal. I'm going to take everything that's me, and I'm going to put all that's me into the process of making certain that I am what God wants me to be. I don't care if you like me. I don't care if you like who I am, what I do, the way I do it. I don't care if you accept or reject me. I want to stand beside God's approval. And then this idea of being unashamed, a workman, literally one that engages in the toil of occupation. Put that into the arena of preaching. Some of the laziest people in this world are gospel preachers. They can't get to work until 10:30 or 11. And they're tired, need to go home and get something to eat about 12:30. And you know, you need a nap sooner, you know, after you eat. And then about 3 o'clock, they make their way back to the office and there's a call and they decide, yeah, sure, I'll do it. And they go out and get an ice cream cone.

a pattern. You'll be an example to others. Well, as we hasten on in the next 5 minutes, so I'm told, there we need to give attention to our doctrine. And so we hurriedly go to these verses in the book of 1 Timothy that employ the word doctrine. Let me just read them because our time is of essence. 1 Timothy chapter 1, verse 3, I urged you when I went into Macedonia, remain in Ephesus that you may charge some that they teach no other doctrine. You better make sure what you say is what God has said, not what you want God to say, not what somebody else wants God to say. Verse 10 of chapter 1 references individuals who need the gospel or the doctrine. They're listed, and then the latter part of verse 10 says, and if there is any other thing that is contrary to sound doctrine. Contrary translates a verb that means to lie outstretched against. Picture, if you would, a wall, and you've placed your hands on the wall, and you've stretched back so that you can put your full force into that wall, and you've got the idea of the word contrary. Contrary to sound doctrine. He's a sound preacher. You want to go to worship there, man, that's a sound church. It seems like the more guttural we say sound, the better the church and the preacher are. And a lot of times those words are said to individuals that are as unsound as they come because of their attitude and their imbalance and their ultra-conservative bent. You can be unsound leaning to the left and you can be unsound leaning to the right. The word translated sound means healthy. When we preach, we better make certain that what we say is what God says, and we present it to people's spiritual health. Chapter 4, verse 1. Now the Spirit says expressly that in latter times some will depart from the faith and give heed to deceiving spirits and doctrines of demons. If what you preach isn't what God says, guess who it belongs to, and guess whose minister you are. Chapter 4, verse 6. Pits doctrine contrary to fables. Doctrine contrary to fables, verses 6 and 7. Then we look at chapter 4, verse 13. Till I come, give heed, give attention to reading, to exhortation, to doctrine. How much attention do you give to your teaching, to your preaching, to your lesson? Be it Sunday morning, Wednesday night, be it Sunday morning worship, Sunday night worship. How much attention do you give to the formulation of that lesson and the doctrine, the teaching of God's Word? Do you pick up a book off the shelf that somebody else has written and dive into a sermon outline and say, oh, I can use this on Sunday morning? Or is it the product of your mind and your heart coming together to reach out with the mind of God to the heart of man? If you're not going to spend time with God's Word, don't pretend to spend time sharing God's Word. Give yourself to your doctrine, your teaching. Chapter 5, verse 13. Let the elders who rule well be counted worthy of double honor, especially those who labor in the Word and doctrine. Simply note that the word doctrine is used synonymously with the terms the Word. And you could look at the preceding verses of the chapter and also read about the Word as that being the Word of God. Chapter 6, verse 1. Let as many bondservants as are under the yoke count their own masters worthy of all honor, so that the name of God and His doctrine may not be blasphemed. The way you live dictates what other people say about what you teach. And so you can preach God's Word here and act differently there, and the people who see you act will place zero credence on what you say. My mentor and dear friend William Woodson used to say, as a preacher, you have two things. Boys, you got two things going for you. You have your scholarship, your intelligence, and your integrity. Lose one of the two, and you've lost your influence and effectiveness as a servant of God. Last of all, chapter 6, verse 3.

3. If anyone teaches otherwise and does not consent to wholesome words, even the words of our Lord Jesus Christ, and to the doctrine which accords with godliness. Wholesome words, words of Jesus, from Jesus, words that network with revering God well. Godliness. That's what our teaching should consist of. Well, how can we make certain that what we're teaching and the way we're doing it is proper? We step back and look at the pastorals themselves, and I'll just give you the verses because our time is up. 1 Timothy says, protect the gospel. Chapter 1, verse 3. 2 Timothy says, preach the gospel or doctrine. 2 Timothy 4, verse 2. And Titus says, practice the doctrine. Chapter 2, verse 10. And it's on that note that I want to close, because that's the passage that says, adorn the doctrine. As ministers of the gospel, we will succeed in winning over the problem areas and perils of preaching if we make certain we wear the doctrine as much as we preach the doctrine. I hope this was helpful. God bless you in your great work for the glory of our Father.

0: Thank you for tuning in to our Bible study program entitled Christ Mind in You, Philippians 2:5. This program is brought to you by Nathan Church of Christ in Nathan, Arkansas.
1: Ladies and gentlemen, we want to thank you for participating in our Bible study program we call Christ Mind in You, Philippians 2:5. My name is Gene Jester. I preach in Southwest Arkansas at Nathan Church of Christ, Saratoga Southside Church of Christ, and teach and preach some at McCaskill Church of Christ. It's always a joy to study God's Word with you. Let's go to our God in prayer. Our Holy Father who art in heaven, hallowed be thy great name. Father, we thank you for making possible this study. We thank you for this audience. Help us, help me as a teacher to bring forth your Word in clarity, to rightly divide the Word of truth and reach accurate conclusions. Help our hearers to understand and grow in faith and knowledge and love and hope and zeal. We're thankful, Father, for KTSS-TV and for our GBN network and for all the brethren who are praying for this effort. We ask you to help us learn and grow and forgive us of sin. Bless the Church of Christ. Bless our homes, our families, our marriages, our wife, our husbands, our children, whoever we may have in our family. And bless your people above all else. Save us in heaven, we pray, in the final day. In Jesus' name, amen. Today I want to continue our study in 2 Timothy 3, verse 2. We're studying about in the last days, which are perilous times or difficult times, times of stress, Paul says. And of course, he knew how it was, really, extremely so. He was in jail when he wrote this to Timothy. His last letter he wrote, 67 A.D., the Neronian persecution had been going on since 64 A.D. For 3 years there, Nero was having Christians put in jail and killed for claiming they burned Rome, and he actually did it himself. So Paul knew about the perilous times they were experiencing. He told Timothy, he's trying to get Timothy ready. Timothy, you be ready, be faithful regardless what may come. As he said in chapter 4, preach the word and be instant in season and out of season. And we're down then in this next verse where he tells us some of the sins of this age. Many scholars think he's talking about false teachers who would persuade people to go away from the truth. However, it could be sins like this for all the ages of all the time of the Christian age, the last days. We looked at lovers of their own selves 2 weeks ago. Last week we looked at covetous. Today we're looking at boasters. The third sin on that list in verse 2 is boasters. A boaster is a man who brags on himself, isn't he? He's an egotistical braggart, as Brother Wayne Jackson said, who aggressively seeks attention and is utterly lacking in humility. Jim Shearer says, boaster means egotistical braggarts. They brag on themselves. They pretend to have more than they really have. You know, I thought about this lesson in contrast. I was thinking about it Monday after my wife and I were eating on Father's Day at a restaurant in Nashville, Arkansas. Great crowd of people there and a lot of brethren I knew and friends and neighbors we knew. But this family came in that's so dear to us from Saratoga, the Fricks family. And I told my wife Monday how different they are than the boasters of the world. They're so humble. They're so nice, polite, kind. They know when to talk. They know when to be quiet. And they're not broke boasters. And yet, here we have a man, the dad of the house, David, who is a retired school teacher and coach. The wife, who's a retired school teacher. The son-in-law is a principal of a high school, a good-sized high school in Southwest Arkansas. His wife is a teacher in the junior high. The son of David is a great young Christian man also who is a principal of a intermediate school. His wife is a librarian and handles the media work. They have precious children who are faithful young Christians. They have a married daughter, the oldest daughter does, she and her husband. And so it is, we see people there who do a lot of great works, but you don't hear them bragging at all. They're very humble. In fact, they're great Christians. They teach the Word of God. They lead singing. They help souls, and they're helping a lot of people in their schoolwork in that school in Southwest Arkansas. Those are the kind of people that are certainly not boasters. They're Christ-like. Mike Hickson wrote a great article on this subject. Thayer's Greek Lexicon says, boaster means empty pretender. Vines, White, and Unger say in their Expository Dictionary of Biblical Terms, an imposter, one who's not the real thing. My mother would say, that guy's full of hot air, isn't he? Or he's a blow-off. You know, I heard a story about a man down here in Southwest Arkansas, went off to New York City and lived for 25 years, and they had the 25th class reunion back at the high school here, and he came home driving a Cadillac. His friends and buddies all thought, man, he's doing so good, he's driving a Cadillac. But you know, the They didn't know the fact that he had rented that Cadillac to drive it home. So, you know, the things are not always like they appear to be. Sometimes we boast by our appearances, and sometimes we can be a boaster just by what we say. You know, in Revelation 14:13, Jesus told John, "Blessed are the dead which die in the Lord from henceforth, yea, saith the Spirit, that they may rest from their labors, and their works do follow them." Let our works speak for ourselves. We do not need to be bragging on ourselves. You know, that's one thing about politicians that I don't enjoy in the United States in the election season. I'm glad we have a free country where people can run for office and people can vote for their choice. But I don't enjoy hearing these people always telling all the things they've done. I mean, yes, we need to have a list of our accomplishments, I suppose, for the people to know. But in politics, I don't like the boasting that goes on sometimes. I don't like it in sports. I've heard people interviewed in sports, and they say, yeah, I heard them say, yeah, I'm good. Well, you know, it makes me think of a true story. Two true stories, examples in athletics. I heard a player on the University of Arkansas basketball team 3 or 4 years ago bragging on himself. He said that very thing, I'm good, I can play with them. He's a freshman. He only lasted 1 year. He was gone home after that 1 year. He didn't play much and didn't play for long. He was a braggart, he was a boaster. When my boy was a high school senior at Blevins, Arkansas, and Mark Ross, my nephew, and they had some great buddies, and great coach Fricks was been their coach for 5 years, and they were in the state finals. And they had been beaten by this team down in southwest Arkansas called McNeil. Our boys played for Blevins. McNeil had beaten us in the regional finals. We were in the finals of the state tournament. They were staying in the same motel. I found out years later from the boys that the McNeil players bragged on themselves. They told our boys how bad they were going to beat them again. Of course, we'd played McNeil over a five-year period in grade 8 through 12, and we'd beaten them more than they'd beaten us, but a great team. And oh, they bragged how they were going to beat us. I guess they call it trash talking nowadays, but I don't like trash talking, do you? I like humble. Speak by my actions that can be louder than words. Well, that night when the game started, guess what happened? Blevins didn't miss a shot for 8 shots. They stole the ball. They got ahead 16-0. McNeil never got closer than that. We poured it on them. We flew down the court. Great defense. Coach Fricks had taught these boys. Great shooters and very unselfish passers. Wonderful to see. It doesn't pay to be a boaster. And the very principle is true in Christian living, period. Monday through Sunday. Boasting will not help anything. It only hinders. It's a displeasing to God. False teachers are often that way. They talk big. They have all the answers. But they're not rightly dividing the word of truth. You know, in Luke 18, I see an example of a man who was a boaster, and I see another man who was not a boaster. It says in Luke 18, he spake this parable of a certain who trusted themselves that they were righteous and despised others. Two men went down to the temple to pray, the one a Pharisee and the other a publican. The Pharisee stood and prayed thus with himself, God, I'm thankful that I'm not as other men are, extortioners, unjust, adulterers, or even as that publican. I fast twice a week, and I give tithes of all that I possess. The publican, standing afar off, would not so much as lift his eyes up toward heaven, but smote upon his breast and said, God, be merciful to me, a sinner. Jesus said, I tell you, this man, the publican, went down to his house justified rather than the other. For everyone that exalts himself shall be abased, and he that humbleth himself shall be exalted. You see, the Lord loves those who will humble themselves. He does not appreciate the quality of bragging on self. Pride, which will be our lesson next week, gives rise to the boasting attitude and habit. So this Pharisee was a religious leader, and he was well sold on himself about how good he thought he was. In fact, this poor publican, a tax collector, was despised by the Jews, but the Pharisee had the wrong attitude. He thought he was on top of the world, and he was telling God how good he was. You ever heard anything so ridiculous? God, I thank you that I'm not as other men are. What would you think if you and I were in a church worship service in the Church of Christ, where we ought to be on Sunday morning and night, other times the church chooses to meet? Sunday's the day that God says to meet, definitely. But what if you and I were there, and I was leading a prayer, and suppose my friend here operating the camera, Greg Bobo, was there, and I'd say, God, I thank you that I'm not like Greg and Daniel. Now, wouldn't God like that? I mean, how ridiculous could I get? This Pharisee was ridiculous, wasn't he, in his boasting. I think you, I'm not like other men are. He got the name of all some sins he didn't commit. Extortioners, unjust, adulterers, or even as this publican. He specifically spelled out the publican there in that worship building where the publican was had his head down and was saying, God, be merciful to me, a sinner. He was thanking God he wasn't like that man when he ought to have been doing the same thing, saying, Lord, be merciful to me, a sinner. Then he gives his positives to tell us two good things he does. I fast twice a week. I don't eat two different days a week. And I give tithes of all that I possess. I mean, he'd give a tenth of the little tiniest herb. But the Lord said in another place, he didn't have spiritual qualities that were strong and good that he needed, like love, faith, mercy, and justice. So the Lord pronounces, when the publican said, God be merciful to me, a sinner, which is the very prayer that we ought to have, as we worship God, we ought to always want God to forgive us of any sin. As we become a Christian, when we're born again of water and spirit by hearing in Christ's word and believing in Christ as the Son of God and He's raised from the dead, Acts 8:35-39, Romans 10:9-10. When we confess that belief before men, like the eunuch said, I believe that Jesus Christ is the Son of God. When we repent of our sins, which means to be sorry for them and quit them, experiencing godly sorrow, decide to quit and quit that sin. When we are baptized for remission of sins, Acts 2:38, we're baptized into the Church of Christ that same moment, 1 Corinthians 12:13, Acts 2:47. When we do this, we are forgiven, but our attitude is all that time is, we want God's mercy. We need His forgiveness. We know we need His forgiveness. And once I'm a Christian, if I falter and sin, I beg God to forgive me. I'm begging God for mercy again. Forgive me, Lord. Daily we ought to pray that. We ought to pray for God's forgiveness every day as a Christian. But this Pharisee didn't know he needed God's help. He was bragging, giving him a list of all the good things that he did and all the bad things he didn't do, as if God didn't know. Friends, God knows what you and I do and what we don't do. In Proverbs 3:34, quoted by James in 4:6, but God gives more grace, saith, God resists the proud, but gives grace to the humble. You know, rather than boasting, Proverbs 27:1-2 says, boast not thyself of tomorrow, for thou knowest not what a day may bring forth. Let another man praise you, and not thine own mouth. How about that?
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2: It's 57 degrees.
4: 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Amen.

0: once again to Counterpoint. I'm Mike Hixon. So glad to be with you today. As always, I have B.J. Clark with me. And B.J., it's always a joy to be with you as we study the Scriptures.
1: I enjoy it too.
0: B.J., today we talk about Jesus as revealed in the Bible. There are many things that we know about Jesus based on historical data, information. But to really know something about the Christ, the Son of God, we've got to explore what the Bible has to say. There are a lot of folks in the world today, when they think about Jesus, they don't necessarily equate him to being the Son of God. So how do you counter those who look at Jesus as less than deity?
1: You know, it's interesting. Jesus said in John 5 and verse 39, "Search the Scriptures, for in them you think you have eternal life. And they are they which testify of me." But what do they testify about him? We know, just to take one slice and example, the Gospel of John, it's one of those books where at the very end he says, "Now many other things did Jesus in the presence of his disciples," he said, "which are not written in this book, but these are written that you might believe that Jesus is the Christ, the Son of God, and that believing you might have life in or through his name." And so the purpose of the Gospel of John is very clear. It is to convince people that Jesus is indeed the Son of God. In fact, Mike, if you study the Scriptures from generations to revolutions, as the little boy said in Bible class, from Genesis to Revelation, you're going to see throughout the entirety of Scripture a canvas of Jesus Christ portrayed on the pages of Holy Scripture.
0: So true. You know, B.J., as we look at the Scriptures, one text comes to mind in John chapter 6 when Jesus identified himself as the bread of life. And of course, John tells us many of his disciples, based on that teaching, went back and walked no more with him. The Lord Jesus then asked the question, "Will you also go away?" And Peter said, "Lord, to whom shall we go? For you have the words of life eternal." And then he said, "We have come to know and to believe that you are the Christ, the Son of the living God." B.J., for those who may not necessarily understand the deity of Christ and his sonship, what do you think contributed to this knowledge and belief in Jesus as the Son of God, based on what Peter said here?
1: Right. Well, Peter knew that he had seen Jesus Christ. And, well, just the thing that comes to mind first, I guess, is Luke chapter 5, where we see Peter coming to a recognition very quickly about who Jesus is and what he was doing. Because on this occasion, there are two ships standing by the lake, and the fishermen are gone out of them, and then Jesus entered into one of those ships, which was Simon's, and he asked him to thrust out a little from the land. And then in verse 4, he said, "Launch out into the deep, let down your nets for a draught." Simon answering said to him, "Master, we've toiled all night, we've taken nothing. Nevertheless, at thy word, I'll let down the net, but it's not going to do any good, but I'll go ahead and do it." And when they'd done this, verse 6, they enclosed a great multitude of fishes. Their net broke. They had to get help, according to verse 7, from others to help them. And they came and filled both the ships so that they began to sink. And when Simon Peter saw it, he fell down at Jesus' knees, saying, "Depart from me, for I'm a sinful man, O Lord." Mm-hmm. This miraculous power that Jesus evidenced on this occasion made Simon see himself as a human being, a sinner,
0: sure,
1: in the presence of a holy, powerful, just, almighty God.
0: You know, I think that's a great observation, particularly in light of the events that transpired on that occasion. B.J., you think about the opportunity that Peter and the other disciples had to sit at the feet of Jesus. You remember in Matthew chapter 7, at the conclusion of the Sermon on the Mount, they were astonished because he taught them as one having authority and not as one of the scribes. I remember John writing in chapter 7, verse 47 of his book, "No man ever spoke like this man." What was it about the message of Jesus that was incomparable and left such a indelible impression upon Peter and the other men?
1: He spoke as one having authority, according to Matthew 7, the end of the Sermon on the Mount. And the authority he had, of course, was inherent because he was God in the flesh. Mm-hmm. And he said in John 12 that the Father would speak through him, and that Jesus would then take the message of the Holy Spirit and speak, and the message of the Holy Spirit would be transferred to the apostles, etc. And so we have an authoritative message from God. It is a heaven-sent revelation, and it is the Word of God. Sanctify them through thy Word. Thy Word is truth, John 17:17. And so Jesus' message was so unique because he's not the first one to ever speak about things pertaining to the meaning of life. You have Plato and Aristotle. You can take all of their writings, though, combine them together, and that's over a period of almost 100 years of teaching philosophical things. And yet you compare them to the things Jesus said in just about a three-year period, and there's no comparison. Jesus spoke with the Word of God. God is in these last days spoken unto us by his Son, Hebrews 1:1-2. And that makes this a wonderful message. No wonder the transfiguration and the baptism of Christ. Here, this is my beloved Son. Hear ye him.
0: That's right.
1: He has the words of eternal life.
0: And you know, BJ, isn't it amazing how you take some of the simple statements of Jesus, and while they're simple in one way, yet they're so profound in other ways, and the fact that in many instances, if implemented, would be revolutionary. For example, the Golden Rule.
1: Right.
0: I was talking to somebody last night, and we were just talking about the teaching of Jesus, and I said, you know, if you just took that one statement by Jesus, made application to the hearts and lives of people today, look at what it would do to our world. Look at how differently the landscape would be in our country today, and yet in some ways it may be too simplistic for people. You know, people look at it and say, you know, But really, it's so profound.
1: Absolutely. That's the beauty of Jesus' teaching. He was one that the children could understand, but the adults could never mind the depths and profundity of what he said, even though it was said so simply.
0: That's right. BJ, another contributing factor to the recognition of Jesus as the Son of God, the tremendous miracles that Jesus wrought. And you mentioned John chapter 20 a moment ago. You know, Jesus said in John chapter 5, verse 36, the very works that I do bear witness of me that the Father sent me. I can't imagine having been privileged to be with Jesus as he healed the sick and raised the dead and took barley loaves and fish and multiplied them and fed thousands of people. And yet Peter and the other apostles had the opportunity to be present for that. And so the impression that was made upon them, and you know, as you read a moment ago, the miracles that are recorded for a purpose.
1: Yeah.
0: And that purpose is that we might come to believe that Jesus is the Christ. And so when you step back and look at the miracles that Jesus performed, what strikes you about them?
1: Well, his complete mastery over every aspect. He was able to walk on water, control the elements, ask for a storm to be stilled, and immediately it was. He was able to control not only nature, but he was able to reverse the power of death by raising men from the dead. He was able to do so many things that no one had ever seen done before. He could heal the blind, the lame, the lepers, and he did so in a way that was unforgettable, in fact, and something that could not be disproven. I think about Matthew 16, when he asked, "Whom do men say that I, the Son of Man, am?" And there were various answers given to that. And then he said, "But whom do you say that I am?" And Peter made his famous declaration, "Thou art the Christ, the Son of the living God." Mm-hmm. Find it interesting. Jesus then says to him in verse 17 of Matthew 16, "Blessed art thou, Simon Barjona, for flesh and blood has not revealed it unto thee." Revealed what unto him? That Jesus was the Christ, the Son of the living God. Mm-hmm. Well, if flesh and blood had not revealed that to Peter, then how did Peter come to know it? He said, "But my Father, which is in heaven." But did the Father in heaven speak directly to Peter and say, "This is my Son"? So how did the Father in heaven reveal to Peter and the other apostles and all mankind that Jesus is the Christ, the Son of the living God? You mentioned that the works that Christ did bore witness of him. John 20, as we noted already, the things Jesus did prove that he is the Christ, the Son of the living God. His miraculous powers are amazing, absolutely amazing.
0: And you know, isn't it interesting, BJ, you're looking at chapter 16 in Matthew, and then over in chapter 17, Peter, James, and John accompany him up on the mountaintop where he is transfigured in their presence. Moses and Elijah appear, and you remember the word on the street was that Jesus might have been Elijah, one of the prophets.
1: Right.
0: And God the Father spoke from heaven and said, "This is my beloved Son, in whom I'm well pleased." And then he said, "Hear ye him."
1: Right, and sandwiched even and Matthew 16 is kind of sandwiched in between what you just mentioned. And then what happens in Matthew 15 leading into Matthew 16? Jesus takes those loaves and multiplies them miraculously, takes seven loaves and a few little fishes, and then is able to take that and have all kinds of food left over, seven baskets full left over. And those who did eat were 4,000 men beside women and children. Now, some skeptics have come along, Mike, and said that, well, the only purpose of this story is to teach us sharing. There was a little boy who shared his lunch, and then other people said, you know what? I should share too. So here, you have some of my food, you have some of my food, you have, and that everyone just started sharing, and that after everyone started sharing, that's how so many people were able to be fed. Come on. Jesus Christ had the power to miraculously multiply the number of loaves and fishes, and he did so. And when we get to Matthew 16, he says to them, "How is it that you don't understand?" He, you know, basically rebukes them for little faith and says, "Don't you remember the five loaves of the 5,000? How many baskets you took up? And the seven loaves of the 4,000? How many baskets you took up?" In other words, the miracles I've been doing in your presence should have already convicted you as to who
0: That's
1: I am.
0: Exactly right. Great point. Great point. You know, in John chapter 1, the Bible says, in the beginning was the Word was with God, and the Word was God. There are some who say that Jesus is a God. And so how do you counter those who fail to understand and appreciate the fact that Jesus is not, was not, a created being?
1: Right. When you read the Bible teaching in John 1:3, all things were made by him. Without him, there wasn't anything made that was made. That's proof positive that Jesus Christ is the creator, the agent of creation. The Father was involved, certainly. The Holy Spirit brooded over the face of the waters in Genesis 1. All of the Godhead, three, the personalities that make up the one family known as God, were involved in the creation. That's but as far as the active agent of creation, that was assigned to Jesus. And Colossians chapter 1 makes that clear. In fact, Paul's, and some have tried to add the word other to this text. It's not there. It doesn't belong there. But here's what the text says in Colossians chapter 1 and verse 16. "For by him were all things created." Anything that's created, whether it's in heaven or in earth, visible or invisible, thrones, dominions, principalities, powers, all things created, he says, were created by him and for him, and the Bible makes it clear that he made those things. He is the creator.
0: That's exactly right. And you know, BJ, when we talk about the eternality of Jesus, you remember back in the book of Micah being a prophet of God, Micah pinpointed the birthplace of Jesus, that being Bethlehem, and Matthew obviously connects the dots and says that Jesus was born in Bethlehem of Judea, as it had been written by the prophet. But in chapter 5, verse 2, he talks about the coming of this one, that being the Messiah. He said, "The one to be ruler in Israel, whose goings forth have been from of old, from everlasting." In other words, from the days of eternity, literally the days of eternity. So this idea that Jesus is some type of created being is false to the core, isn't it?
1: Right. He was in the beginning with God and was himself God, possessed the nature of deity. And then he would later become flesh and dwell among men and become known as Jesus of Nazareth. But before he became known as Jesus of Nazareth, he was already in existence as the Word. And the Word would later, who was there in the beginning with God, who himself was God, would later become flesh, and that's when he would become identifiable as Jesus of Nazareth.
0: Yeah, I appreciate you saying that, because in John 1:14, John said the Word, as you mentioned, became flesh, and we beheld his glory.
1: Right.
0: And so the deity of Christ, the eternal existence of Christ, yes, sir.
1: And you know, I love what you just reminded me of. If you go back to the Old Testament and watch the children of Israel traveling through the wilderness, they would set up the tabernacle, and there in the Holy of Holies, the Shekinah glory of God would hover over the Holy of Holies, especially and particularly over the mercy seat which sat on top of the Ark of the Covenant. And as that pillar of fire by night and the cloudy pillar by day led them, it was their GPS in the sky to say, I'm with you, I'm among you, even though you're out in the middle of a wilderness with no lights, no restaurants, no hotels, I'm with you, and that's all you need. And so this tabernacle was the evidence of God's presence among them as God's glory hovered over it. Later, Jesus tabernacled among men. And what is the very meaning of the word Emmanuel?
0: God with us.
1: God with us. He is God in our midst. Right. And he came and dwelt among men. And what a blessing that
0: is. Powerful, BJ. Really powerful.
1: Yes, sir. It's wonderful.
0: I appreciate you bringing that out. You know, another aspect of Jesus, we talk about his purpose for coming into the world. And Jesus identified that purpose in, well, the angel of God announcing to Joseph that Mary would bring forth a son, call his name Jesus. And he said, it is he that shall save his people from their sins. Jesus would later say that he had come to seek and to save the lost. And you know, BJ, in this day and time, we have so watered down sin and the concept of sin that many people misunderstand the mission of Jesus. He was a humanitarian, he was compassionate, he was kind and loving, and he did all these great things, and he did. But when it's all said and done, there was a divine purpose behind his coming. And so how do you account to those who miss, ultimately, the whole purpose for his coming?
1: Yeah, you know, it's sad to see that some folks, even in the time of our Lord, misunderstood the purpose for his coming. And to some extent, his apostles didn't always get it. In fact, there in Acts chapter 1, as he's getting ready to ascend, they said, well, are you going to restore the kingdom to Israel at this time? And Jesus told them in Acts chapter 1 that it wasn't for them to know the times or the seasons, which the Father's put in his own power, but you'll receive power after the Holy Spirit's come upon you, etc. And so what was the point he's making here is the kingdom was coming, but it wasn't coming in some physical manifestation whereby he was going to set up an earthly kingdom. You know, one of the things you and I hear, Mike, sometimes it's completely erroneous. Jesus originally came to set up an earthly kingdom, was unexpectedly rejected. Whoa, wait a minute. In John chapter 6, after this multiplication of the loaves, you remember what the people were determined to do. According to my Bible, in John chapter 6, when you read there in verses 14 and 15, you see the statement that is made. Those men that had seen the miracle Jesus did said, this is of a truth that prophet that should come into the world. And when Jesus perceived they would come and take him by force to make him a king, he said, well, good, that's exactly why I came. So this is working out well. That's not what the Bible says.
0: Not at all.
1: He departed again to a mountain himself alone. Wait a minute. They didn't reject him as being king. He rejected their overtures to make him an earthly king because he never came to be an earthly king. He said, my kingdom is not of this world, John 18:36.
0: That's right. That's right. And you know, that's a great observation, BJ, because there are so many misconceptions about the kingdom and the king and this whole idea that Jesus, you mentioned a moment ago, did it catch him by surprise? Isaiah said centuries ago, he was despised and rejected by men. A man of sorrows, acquainted with grief. He said, we hid as it were our faces from him. He was despised and we esteemed him not. Was God caught off guard by the rejection of the Jewish people? Absolutely not.
1: No. And sometimes people act like God and Christ, when they were unexpectedly rejected, had to call an audible at the divine line of scrimmage and say, okay, now what are we going to do? They're ready for this. They won't okay, let's go ahead and call plan B, the church age. We'll go ahead and have you establish the church. You can come on back here to heaven and then wait for a while, and then when it's right, we'll send you back, and then next time you can set up your earthly kingdom. If he got unexpectedly rejected the first time, Mike, what's to guarantee he wouldn't be unexpectedly rejected again? Truth is, he wasn't unexpectedly rejected, Isaiah predicts. And Paul would write in 1 Corinthians 15 that his death, his burial, his resurrection was according to the Scriptures.
2: That's right.
1: Not in contrast to the Scriptures, but according to the Scriptures.
2: That's right.
1: So Jesus Christ came to do what he came to do, be a king, set up a kingdom. He did. And he is our king right now.
0: So in light of that, BJ, do we have evidence that there were people in the kingdom in the first century?
1: Paul wrote it in Colossians 1. He said that he had been, along with the Colossians, translated into the kingdom of God's dear Son. Now, you and I are sitting in a studio taping this very broadcast, and there was a time when this studio did not exist here in this place, in this spot. This building wasn't here. But late, look, could you and I have entered into this place where we're sitting now before it even was built, before it even existed? We could have stood in the midst of a piece of property, but we wouldn't have been inside of a certain room. The point is that you can't be in a place that doesn't yet exist.
2: That's right.
1: And so the church, the kingdom, had to have been in existence as of Colossians 1. And John wrote in Revelation 1:9 that he was in the kingdom as a companion in tribulation.
0: BJ, doesn't it reflect upon the integrity of Christ? If indeed, and he did, if Jesus preached about the kingdom and said it was at hand, in Mark 9:1, he talks about how there would be some who would see the kingdom of God come with power before death. So if we buy into this notion that he failed, and so we have what's parenthetically called the church age, doesn't that reflect upon his integrity?
1: Absolutely, because what he said was going to happen during the lifetime of those people. If he never set up his kingdom in the first century, one of two things is true. Either he got it wrong, blasphemy, or some of the people that were listening to him say those words are still alive somewhere on the planet Earth today, in which case they make Methuselah look like a little baby boy. Methuselah lived 969 years. No, here's the other option, and this is the true option. Jesus said, some of you standing here will not die till you've seen the kingdom of God come with power. The kingdom came with power in Acts 2. Some of the people that heard Jesus say those words in Mark 9 were still alive then. His words came true.
0: Well, well said, well said. BJ, there are some who, when we talk about Jesus and the Jesus that is revealed in Scripture, there are some that today do not recognize him as the exclusive means to salvation. And we live in a pluralistic age, and a lot of folks today, you know, they've just bought into any and everything. So how do you counter those who say, you know what, Jesus is a way, but not the exclusive way?
1: I always ask myself, when I think about that, how would Jesus counter that? If he came back today to talk to human beings, I think he would probably say some of the same type of stuff he said in Matthew 5 and 6 and 7. You've heard this, but I'll say this to you. You've heard that there are many ways to salvation, but I'm telling you, narrow is the way, singular, that leads to life, and few there be that find it, Matthew 7, 13, and 14. You've heard that there are many messiahs or many different ways or pathways to heaven. Some do it through Buddha, others through Confucius, others through Muhammad, some through me. But no, I am the way, the truth, the life. No man comes unto the Father but by me, John 14:6. And there's none other name under heaven given among men whereby we must be saved than the name of Jesus Christ. Jesus would never allow this pluralism that exists today to exist. You've seen these bumper stickers, Mike, that say coexist, and they have these symbols from a lot of different religious organizations that are used to spell out the word coexist, as if we can all just agree to disagree And there's no consequence to the decision that we make, whether we follow this religion or that one, is of no real consequence. My friends, Jesus did not say you can coexist. Now, he didn't say we go out and fight carnal warfare.
0: That's right.
1: But as far as just accepting the validity of anyone's religion, no matter what it is, as long as they're sincere, he taught against that.
0: That's exactly right. And you know what, BJ, I was just thinking, I know our time is short. We've got about 3 minutes left. But, you know, there are quote-unquote preachers today on television who have compromised this exclusive way of salvation, haven't they?
1: That's right. They have. And to hear them tell it, one way is as good as another. You go your way, I'll go mine, and we'll all get there together. In fact, they'll even sometimes use illustrations like, well, if you're going from Memphis to Nashville, there are many different roads you could take, and you might choose to go a different route than I do, but we'll all end up in Nashville, and everything will be all right. The flaw in the illustration is that though there are multiple roads one could take to go to Nashville, that part's true, the assumption is there are also multiple roads to go to heaven, but based on Matthew 7, that part's not true.
0: That's right.
1: Because Jesus didn't say, there are many ways to heaven, you choose your route. He said, narrow is the way, singular, that leads to life.
0: That's exactly
1: right. There's only one road that'll get you to heaven. It's the road that is revealed in this GPS,
0: that's right.
1: God's plan of salvation, and you can follow this GPS, and if you follow the turns it tells you to make, you'll end up at your final destination,
0: exactly right.
1: Which is heaven above. That's where we all want to go.
0: That's right. BJ, with the time we have left, what would a person need to do to become a child of God and to enjoy the exclusive salvation that Jesus offers?
1: They need to turn from unbelief and believe that Jesus is the Christ, Mark 16:16. And it's not just believing, it's also repenting of one's sins, because God has commanded all men everywhere to repent, Acts 17:30, and the goodness of God ought to make you want to, Romans 2:4. And then a penitent person who believes Jesus is the Christ ought to do what the eunuch did in Acts 8 and just say it. I believe that Jesus Christ is the Son of God, that he is the one revealed in Scripture as the Son of God. And when the eunuch made that confession, he wasn't done. He was ready. He was ready then to go down into the water as a penitent, confessing believer who had heard Isaiah 53, incidentally.
0: Right.
1: He heard that message, said, who's this about? It's about Jesus. Well, here's some water. What doth hinder me to be baptized? And he was baptized, and then he went on his way rejoicing. Why? After he'd confessed Christ and was baptized, why did he go on his way rejoicing? Because his sins had been washed away.
0: That's
1: by
0: right.
1: The blood of Christ, and he had been added to the church of Christ so that he can now live for Christ and someday get to go and live with Christ, which is what it's all about.
0: Now, BJ, I think that's a beautiful picture.
1: Yes, sir.
0: Of how to become a child of God and ultimately reach the destination of heaven. BJ, as always, thank you. Appreciate those great answers.
1: You too.
0: And thank you for being a part of our program. God bless.

0: Welcome to a burning fire. Psalm 119, verse 73. Thy hands have made me and fashioned me. Give me understanding, that I may learn thy commandments. The psalmist knew his origin. He knew God made him. He didn't know the unproven and distorted lies of the evolutionary hypothesis that so many so-called smart people have swallowed today. And he also knew the source of understanding. And what is even more important, he knew what needs to be understood. What better way could a person begin a day or a year than to remember his Creator and the source of real wisdom? What better guide for life can be found than the commandments of God? Friend, if we really want to have a happy life, then we must be wise enough to give God the credit for life and follow his guidance. Until next time.
1: Too often, in the chaos of today's world, our spiritual lives can get put on the back burner. 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
2: 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The intent of this program is to present the Bible as the inspired and infallible Word of God, the complete and final authority in all religious matters. The regular speakers on this program are Eddie Kraft and Clayton Winters. Join them now with open Bibles as they lead you in a lesson from this book of eternal truth.
0: Clayton, as we talked about on our last program, we have seen people confused about the name of the Father, Son, Holy Spirit relative to baptism, especially when Peter comes along in Acts 2:38 and says, repent and be baptized in the name of Jesus Christ, instead of saying in the name of the Father, Son, Holy Spirit. So that's created some difficulty for some, but I think people have failed to misunderstand really what's being done here, and I think you can help us along this line in seeing really we're looking at unity more so in a name than we are a formula. And some people are looking for some kind of formula, something to say when they're doing the act of baptizing. And we say what we do, of course, but the important thing was not what was being said, but what was being done. And I'm afraid people have missed that.
3: Of course, God never told us what to say when we baptize somebody. And we have no idea what the apostles said when they baptized somebody. Actually, it involves the authority. By whose authority are we being baptized and so on? But we had a number of things with reference to the name. There are so many statements in the Scriptures that says, do this in the name of the Lord. And we pointed out that in the usage of the name, that God Himself said, I put my name there. When God put His name on a thing, or with a thing, God put His power to it. Power in a name. David said, I come to fight Goliath in the name of the Lord. And Goliath felt the power right in the center of his forehead, evidently in that stone. Peter could say, in the name of Jesus Christ of Nazareth, rise up and walk. And the man's feet and ankle bones received strength, and he walked. In my name they shall cast out devils. In my name they shall do many wonderful works. We're speaking about power, authority in the name, not just simply a repetition of the name, as Eddie will show us near the end of this lesson. But we also showed that there was God's presence in the name. 2 Chronicles 20 and verse 9 and Numbers 6, 27. Numerous scriptures. God said, where I put my name, there will I be. It was an indication that God was there with his powerful presence. But now we will turn and go somewhat of a different direction, although pretty much the same. Unity in the name. There's power in the name. There's presence in the name. But it is a name of unity. And we're not talking about unity between Christians. Of course, it does produce that. But we're talking about unity in the name itself. And Eddie has suggested this to us. Look at this chart, if you will, that speaks of the, or that depicts the unity that we have in the name of Christ. For example, there is in Acts 2:38 the command to be baptized in the name of Jesus Christ. But in Acts 8 and verse 16, it says something about them being baptized or the kingdom being preached in the name of the Lord Jesus. And then Acts 10:48, Cornelius was simply told to be baptized in the name of the Lord. Now, is there a difference between doing something in the name of Jesus Christ, in the name of the Lord Jesus, or in the name of the Lord? Well, yes, there would be if it's just simply a formula that we're saying over somebody. But if it's a matter of the authority that is involved in our doing that, then it all has the same significance. Now, the problem comes up when people come to Matthew chapter 28 and verse 19. And that says, we are baptized in the name of the Father and of the Son and of the Holy Spirit. And there are those that say, now, if you were baptized when somebody said over you the name of the Father, Son, and the Holy Spirit, then you were not baptized in the name of Jesus Christ, and you've got to be rebaptized. Well, that's foolishness. Because anything that Jesus Christ represents or authorizes is by the authority of the Father and the Holy Spirit as well. If it is referring to the Lord Jesus, yes, he is our Lord Jesus Christ. We bow to the authority of Jesus Christ. But when we bow to the authority of Jesus, we are bound to the Father, the Son, and of the Holy Spirit. The same would be with reference to the Lord. So when one is commanded to be baptized in the name of Jesus Christ, in the name of the Lord Jesus, or in the name of the Lord, it is simply by the authority of that person. And whatever it is that Jesus authorizes, the Father and the Holy Spirit authorizes as well. So it doesn't matter whether we're talking about baptism in the name of Jesus, baptism in the name of the Lord Jesus, or in the name of the Lord, or the Father, the Son, and the Holy Spirit. It is by the authority of deity that we do these things. And you can't do anything in the name of Jesus without doing it by the authority of the Father and the Holy Spirit. That would divide the Godhead. That would make them at odds one with the other. And if you look in John chapter 10 and verse 30, you'll find the statement to the effect that I and the Father are one. Now let's look at these scriptures in a little bit more detail. In Acts 2 and verse 38, then Peter said unto them, repent and be baptized every one of you in the name of Jesus Christ for the remission of sins, and you shall receive the gift of the Holy Ghost. So Peter says the baptism that you're to respond in doing, or that you're to be baptized with, is in the name of Jesus Christ. Under what commission is he preaching? By what authority does he now stand before these people and preach what he's preaching? Well, Jesus, just a short time before this, had stood before some of these apostles and he said, go into all the world and preach the gospel to every creature, baptizing them in the name of the Father, the Son, and of the Holy Spirit, teaching them to observe all things whatsoever I've commanded you. And lo, I'm with you always, even to the end of the world. They were laboring under the Great Commission. And just as surely as 2 + 2 = 4, when Peter was preaching the Great Commission and said, repent and be baptized in the name of Jesus Christ,

0: Peter. In Acts 19:4-5, then said Paul, John verily baptized with the baptism of repentance, saying that they should believe on him that would come after, that is, on Christ Jesus. When they heard this, they were baptized in the name of the Lord Jesus. What did Paul say when he baptized them? I don't know. I know by what authority they were baptized. He may have said when he baptized them, I baptize you in the name of the Lord Jesus. I baptize you in the name of the Lord. I baptize you in the name of Jesus Christ. Or I baptize you in the name of the Father, the Son, and the Holy Spirit. Wouldn't have made any difference. Because he was doing it by the authority of Jesus Christ. By the authority of the great God of heaven. By the authority of the Holy Spirit, which had given him the message that he was to teach. So in Matthew 28, verse 19, go ye therefore and teach all nations, baptizing them in the name of the Father, the Son, and of the Holy Spirit. He was simply summing it up. When a person is baptized, he is baptized by the authority of heaven, by the authority of the God that sent his Son, who delivered his message by the Holy Spirit. And unless one is baptized in that way, he has not been scripturally baptized. Now, what is said has nothing to do with it, because the Bible doesn't tell us about that. So I hope that you can see that, Eddie, there is unity in the name. You can't divide God the Father, God the Son, and God the Holy Spirit. To do so would do an injustice to the Scripture and the Godhead itself. Now, of course, there are some that want to say, well, there's only one in the Godhead, and that's Jesus Christ. There are others who say, well, there's only one in the Godhead, and that's God. Jesus Christ doesn't fit into the picture. It's all simply ignoring what the Bible says. And we would recommend highly the book of John and 1 John to anyone that has this problem. Because as I told some people recently that were trying to deny in my presence that Jesus is deity, they quoted a passage in John, and I said, you better stay out of the book of John, because he's going to ruin you. And he will indeed, because so often Jesus said, I and the Father are one. And there are three that bear record in heaven, the Father, the Word, and the Holy Ghost. We may not understand the Trinity, but it's there nonetheless. And we're baptized when we're baptized in the name of Jesus by the authority of everything that heaven put into the plan of salvation.
1: That's true. I told a fellow one time, Acts 2:38, was baptism in the name of the Father, Son, and Holy Spirit. He said, well, it says the name of the Lord. I said, well, what authority did the Lord give? Father, Son, Holy Spirit. Like you said, and it shows the unity that's involved. Now, I one time said, Clayton, when Jesus was baptized, you have the voice coming out of heaven, the Spirit descending like a dove in Jesus. At Jesus' baptism, all three persons were represented. And at our baptism, all three persons are represented.
0: And getting back to what I said a while ago, under what commission were these apostles going out and baptized?
1: Exactly.
0: The Great Commission, and that Great Commission said, go baptize in the name of the Father, Son, and the Holy Spirit. And if they were doing what they were told to do when they baptized in the name of the Lord Jesus, they were baptized in the name of the Father, the Son, and the Holy Spirit.
1: Absolutely. And that's the only way you could have had the unity, ladies and gentlemen, that was there. Now notice again, and we don't want to belabor this point too much, but we want to drive it home because people are confused about it. Notice in the Great Commission, the Lord told the apostles what to do, not what to say. Now keep that in mind. Go ye therefore and teach all nations, baptizing them in the name of the Father, Son, and Holy Spirit. He's telling them what to do. And on the day of Pentecost, they said, men and brethren, what shall we do? Not what shall you say, but what shall we do? And Peter told them what to do in order to be saved. I think we need to realize danger in the name. There's a danger in the name. Write those verses down. Deuteronomy 18:20, Acts 19, Matthew 7:21 to 23, Exodus 20:7, Matthew 6:9. Write those passages down. You see, a long time ago, God said that if there be a prophet which presume to speak a word in my name, that is by my authority, which I have not commanded him to speak, or shall speak in the name of other gods, even this prophet shall die. Now listen, friends, we hear people say all

0: kinds of things that are not true. And Clayton mentioned this before. When people say there's nothing in a name, you better know something. There's something in the name of God. And you better write it down and you better make a note of it. People will act as if today it don't matter how we worship. Well, I'll tell you this. If you worship God in vain, you'll find out. You see, when you use the name of God and you invoke that name over a worship God has not taught, just like Deuteronomy 18:20, when a man says, I'm speaking on behalf of God, when he's not, that man's going to die. We need to understand we use that name, the name of God. That's serious. When the children mocked Elisha and he was going as he was going to Bethel, the Bible says that he turned back and he looked on them and he cursed them in the name of the Lord. And there came forth two she-bears out of the woods and tare 40 and two children of them. You see, when the name of God was invoked, there was danger. And that name used improperly is going to bring danger. In Exodus 20, when Moses was given the Decalogue, he was very careful in pointing out, thou shalt not take the name of the Lord thy God in vain. Well, why? Because he says, the Lord will not hold him guiltless that takes his name in vain. You see, today, when people are worshiping God supposedly by his name, but they're doing that which is not authorized, they're taking his name in vain. I remember years ago hearing Clayton discuss how we take God's name in vain. And in that lesson, he pointed out, it's not just putting God's name in a sentence and using it improperly. Now, that's taking God's name in vain, no mistake about it. But even when people worship God in vain, they're taking his name in vain. When they're practicing in their worship assemblies that which he has not authorized, they're taking the name of God in vain. When they are creating for themselves little gods, they're taking the name of the Lord in vain. And that's a serious thing. And yet many people act as if, as long as I don't utter God's name in a sentence and use some statement before it or after it, then that's the only way. No, we take God's name in vain when we will take God's word and then we violate it. We do not do what it says. And that's why God warned in the very get-go, when a prophet claims he's speaking in my name, and yet he's using my name in vain, he's not really speaking, I am going to deal with him. I'm not going to hold that man guiltless. And so when the Bible says, thou shalt not take the name of the Lord thy God in vain, we need to pay attention to what God says. In Acts 19, verses 13 through 16, we see another example of this. The Bible says there was certain of the vagabond Jews, exorcists, that took upon them, now look, to call over them which had evil spirits the name of the Lord Jesus, saying, we adjure you by Jesus, whom Paul preacheth. And there were seven sons of Sceva, a Jew, chief priest, which did so. And the evil spirits answered and said, Jesus I know, Paul I know, but who are you? And the men, and the man in whom the evil spirit had leaped out of him, overtook them and overcame them and prevailed against them, so that they fled out of the house naked and wounded. Friends, listen. We are not to take the name of the Lord our God in vain. If we do, then we're going to sacrifice greatly. The brother in the flesh of our Lord Jesus Christ in James 2, 7 to 9 said, do not blaspheme that worthy name by which you are called. If you fulfill the royal law according to the scripture, thou shalt love thy neighbor as thyself. But if you have respect of persons, you commit sin and are convinced of the law as transgressors. Jesus said, not everyone that saith unto me, Lord, Lord, shall enter into the kingdom of heaven, but he that doeth the will of my Father, which is in heaven. For I will say unto them in that day, or many will say unto me in that day, Lord, Lord, have we not prophesied in thy name? In thy name cast out devils? In thy name done many wonderful works? Then will I profess unto them, I never knew you. Depart from me, ye workers of iniquity. And so, friends, listen. When we call upon the name of the Lord our God, Clayton, this is serious. This is Judgment Day serious. And if we use that name in vain, whether it's in worship, whether it's in the plan of salvation, whatever we may use that name, if we use it in vain, then we've got to pay a price for that.
1: Let it stand as a stern warning from the Scriptures that when a man mounts the pulpit and says, I'm coming to you in the name of the Lord, I'm preaching the word of the Lord, and yet he preaches a false doctrine, that man endangers his soul. And we can say all we want to, it doesn't make any difference what you believe or what you teach as long as you're sincere. God said, when you are speaking in my name, you had better speak what I reveal to you and nothing else. And it ought to stand as a warning to those of us who certainly honor the name of Christ, even by putting it on our buildings and calling it the Church of Christ, which is what it was called in the New Testament. When we put that name on the front of the building, on the inside, there had better be nothing other than what the God of heaven has authorized. And if we're saying we do this in his name, and yet there are things there that he hasn't authorized, the same thing applies to us. God said we will give an account just as the false prophets will.
0: Well, it's like you said, stay out of John. Whosoever goeth onward and does not abide in the doctrine of Christ has not God.
1: You have my name, but you don't have my presence.
0: That's right.
1: We can't put God's presence there. He's the one that puts it there. But that brings us to a final point, and that is that there is salvation in the name. Surely there's power in the name of our Lord. Not only that, but there is presence. His presence is where he puts his name. And in addition to that, we have seen that there is danger in using the name of the Lord. There is unity in the name. And now there is salvation in the name. Psalm 79, verse 9 says, help us, O God of our salvation, for the glory of thy name, and deliver us, and purge away our sins, and for thy name's sake. God, help us. But help us in the name of the Lord, by the authority of the Lord, and give us salvation, our freedom from sin. Luke 24 and verse 47. And that repentance and remission of sin should be preached in his name among all nations, beginning at Jerusalem. There's salvation in the name of our Lord. Acts 2:38, repent and be baptized, every one of you, in the name of Jesus Christ, for the remission of sins, and you shall receive the gift of the Holy Ghost. Remission of sins in the name of our Lord. Acts 10:43, to him give all the prophets witness, that through his name whosoever believeth in him shall receive remission of sins. How? Through his name. Acts 4:11 and 12. And what a climax to talking about the name of our Lord. This is the stone which was set at naught of you builders, which has become the head of the corner. Neither is there salvation in any other. For there is none other name under heaven given among men whereby we must be saved. That is the only source of our salvation. To try and find it anywhere else by any other authority is a hopeless task. Jesus said, I am the way, the truth, and the life. No man cometh unto the Father but by me. Paul said to the Colossians, whatsoever you do in word or in deed, do all in the name of the Lord Jesus, giving thanks unto God the Father by him. Why invoke the name of Christ in these things? Because there is salvation in no other name. And when we seek it somewhere else, we certainly seek it in vain. We want you to recognize the authority that resides in the name of Christ and the salvation that is a part of it. And that plan of salvation is clearly outlined in the Scriptures.
0: when we look at the plan of salvation, the question arises, what must I do to be saved? Well, the answer is so beautifully described on the pages of the Bible. In order to become a Christian, the first thing you have to do is hear the truth. Faith cometh by hearing, and hearing by the Word of God. I stand amazed that sometimes people will say, well, I can be saved without hearing the truth. But you see, the Bible teaches just the opposite. You can't have faith without hearing the truth. Once one has heard that truth, he must believe the truth. John 8:24. Jesus said, except you believe that I am He, you will die in your sins. Notice further that we must repent of our sins. Luke 13:3-5. Jesus said, I tell you nay, except you repent, ye shall all likewise perish. God commands all men everywhere to repent, Acts 17:30-31. We must confess the beautiful name of Christ. Matthew 10:32-33. Jesus said, except you confess me before men, I will not confess you before my Father, which is in heaven. And then one must be baptized for the remission of his sins. Acts 2:38. Repent and be baptized, every one of you, in the name of Jesus Christ for the remission of sins. The Bible is very clear. Write those verses down. You're not saved by any just one of those things alone, but you're saved by the sum total. When we do what God said, then the Bible informs us that the Lord adds us to His church. Acts 2:47. If one were to go back through the pages of the Old Testament, he finds the name of God is in the tabernacle, in the temple, the physical. But also, when you come into the New Testament, we have a parallel drawn between the Old Testament temple and the New Testament temple, which is the church, as emphasized in the Corinthian letter. We are the temple of God, that is, the church. The Spirit of God dwells in that temple. There's where we find the name of the Lord and the High Priest, Jesus Christ, our Savior. So we want you to obey His gospel. We want you to become a member of His church. And unless you do that, you will never be right in the sight of God Almighty. Can't find it in man-made churches, man-made doctrines, man-made religions, only in Christ. Clayton read it for you. Acts 4:12. Our time is come and gone for today. So till next time, may God richly bless you is our prayer.
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2: Good day, ladies and gentlemen. 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This is a 13-lesson course, and we'd be glad to send it to you. There's no cost involved. 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And we'd be glad to send it to you. Or for that matter, you might request it by emailing us or getting on our website at edgewoodcofc.org and ordering it from us. We'd be glad to send it to you. Have you ever asked the question, what must I do to be saved? That's a great question, isn't it? And here's a DVD that we'd like to make available to you. And you may request it. There's no charge. It's free by contacting us at the address and telephone number and other information I just shared with you, and that is displayed on the screen. For that matter, if you would like a free copy of the DVD of this particular Bible study, we'd be glad to send you a copy. If you would do that by requesting the program number that you see on your screen, and we'll be glad to send it to you as well. We want to continue our study from the book of Acts in chapter 19. So get your Bible, a pencil and pen, and a piece of paper, and study with us. Take notes if you would like. And if you have any questions, we'd be glad to respond to your questions at any time. But we'll be back in just a moment, and we'll have a study from God's holy word.
3: The Bereans were more noble than those in Thessalonica, in that they received the word with all readiness of the mind, examining the scriptures daily, whether these things were so. Perceptions is brought to you by the Edgewood Church of Christ in Columbus, Georgia, as an effort to promote more Bible study and to urge people to live their lives according to its teaching.
2: As we come to the 19th chapter of the book of Acts, we find that the Apostle Paul is in Ephesus. He has begun his third missionary journey, having been sent out by the church in Antioch of Syria. He spent just briefly some time in Galatia and Phrygia region, and he strengthened the disciples by going to the congregations which he had established in times past and being able to share the Word of God with them and to encourage them in the faith. And we find that also in Ephesus, in the latter part of chapter 18, Priscilla and Aquila, two previous companions of Paul who remained behind at Ephesus when Paul left there in chapter 18 and went back to his home congregation in Antioch, that they had the opportunity of sharing the good word of God with a man by the name of Apollos, a very intelligent, highly educated man who was knowledgeable of the scriptures and who was a very eloquent and powerful speaker. He was very fervent in spirit, very sincere in everything that he had to say. But he knew only the baptism of John. And Priscilla and Aquila took him aside and they taught him privately, more accurately concerning the way of the Lord. And this man was greatly used of God in spreading the good news in other places of the world. I don't know the reasons why, but I think it's interesting to note that Apollos is not the author of any book of the New Testament. And yet he was a great servant of God. Well, Paul, when he left Antioch, went through Galatia as well as Phrygia, as I mentioned a moment ago. But also he came to the city of Ephesus. The city of Ephesus was one of the major cities of the Roman Empire. And we find that it was in Asia. And Paul spent more time there than any other place where he labored, at least as far as the biblical record goes. According to the statement that he made in Acts chapter 20, he stayed there for about 3 years. And while he was there, he came across some men, 12 men in fact, who had been baptized with John's baptism. And that was a baptism that was no longer valid. And so Paul taught them about Jesus Christ, and they were baptized in the name of the Lord. And so it was that these people, in their obedience to the Word of God, were able to receive the forgiveness of their sins. But now then we come to another part of the 19th chapter of the book of Acts, actually beginning with verse 11 of this chapter. We find that Paul meets up with seven men with inadequate power. Let's begin reading in Acts 19 in verse 11. God was performing extraordinary miracles by the hands of Paul, so that handkerchiefs or aprons were even carried from his body to the sick, and the diseases left them and the evil spirits went out. Now, first of all, I want you to notice that the miracles were actually performed by God. Paul was merely the instrument through whom the miracles were a reality. And we find that handkerchiefs and aprons were even carried from the body of Paul and were placed evidently upon the sick and the diseases that had afflicted them, as well as the evil spirits who had embodied them, came out. So the diseases left them, and the evil spirits likewise went out. Now, there was nothing magical about the aprons and handkerchiefs that Paul used in doing this, but they were merely symbolic of the demonstration of the power of God in healing the people of their diseases and their afflictions. You know, today, some of the so-called miracle workers of our time ask those who view their program on television to request prayer cloths, and that somehow or another, if these prayer cloths are laid upon the diseased or sick individual, that they would be healed. Why, that's a misapplication of what was taking place here in Acts chapter 19. There is no power in prayer cloths to remove diseases and to heal people of their sicknesses. But, of course, the power here in Ephesus was God through the administration of the Apostle Paul. You see, miraculous deeds were possible to perform at this point in time in history. And we find that there were three special periods of miracles, really, when you reflect back upon biblical history. There was the time during Moses' life when various miracles were displayed. In fact, you see where the 10 plagues that were brought upon Egypt was a demonstration of the power of God. And likewise, when Moses called water out of rock, or when he divided the Red Sea, this was the power of God being demonstrated. But also there was a second time in which miracles took place in the Old Testament. And it was during the prophetic ministry of Elijah and Elisha, two prophets of God. And then there's a third period of miraculous works taking place, and that was during the time of Jesus Christ and the apostles. It's interesting to note that each period was less than 100 years, and the total number of miracles for all three periods is less than 100. But, of course, we know that not all the miracles are recorded. For example, in John chapter 20, verses 30 and 31, John said that there were many other signs which Jesus did, which are not written in this book, but these are written that you may believe that Jesus is the Christ, the Son of the living God. And John recorded only 7 of the miracles of our Lord, but these were recorded in order to produce faith. Well, of course, Jesus, in performing the miracles that he did, manifested his compassion for mankind and addressed the deep needs of man as well. And during the process of performing these miracles, our Lord taught some great spiritual truths. In fact, he used them as somewhat of a visual aid to accomplish that. But in addition to that, and more importantly, these miracles were presented to provide proof of his credentials as the Messiah. Now, the power to perform miracles is one of the proofs of apostolic authority as well. We see that Jesus Christ empowered the apostles to perform miracles, and this was a demonstration, or at least an affirmation of their authority as the spokesman of Jesus Christ. In the book of Hebrews, chapter 2, in the first 4 verses, the writer of the book of Hebrews points out about the word of the Lord. And he said, particularly in verses 3 and 4, "How shall we escape if we neglect so great a salvation? After it was at the first spoken through the Lord, it was confirmed to us by those who heard. God also bearing witness with them, both by signs and wonders and by various miracles and by gifts of the Holy Spirit according to his own will." And so we see that the purpose of these miracles that the apostles perform was to confirm, that is, to authenticate the veracity, the truthfulness of their message. In the book of 2 Corinthians chapter 12 and verse 12, Paul mentioned how that the signs of an apostle were done in the midst of the Corinthian brethren. But you know, it's always been the case that wherever there is the genuine, there is also the counterfeit that Satan sends in order to oppose the work of God. And Jesus talked about that in the book of Matthew, in this 13th chapter of the book of Matthew, the great parable chapter. And in one of the parables, Jesus talked about tares being sown among the wheat. In Matthew 13, beginning with verse 24. "And so it is that some men went out and they sowed good seed in the field. And later on, while they were sleeping, there came their enemies. And their enemies sowed tares," that is, weeds, "also among the wheat. And they both sprang up together. And the slaves of the landowner wanted to know, 'What shall we do about this situation? We have wheat and we have tares in the same field. Some enemy has come and sowed weeds among the wheat.'" And that, of course, is an indication of how it is that Satan himself is very busy in propagating that which is untrue, so as to deceive people. Beginning in verse 36 of Matthew 13, Jesus explains the parable of the tares. "And he said unto them, 'The one who sows the good seed is the Son of Man, and the field is the world. And as for the good seed, these are the sons of the kingdom, and the tares are the sons of the evil one. And the enemy who sowed them is the devil, and the harvest is the end of the age, and the reapers are angels.'" So then Jesus said, here you have the good along with the bad being sown. Well, this had been experienced by various ones, even in the first century, not long after the establishment of the church. In fact, the Apostle Peter went down to the city of Samaria, and in Acts chapter 8, we find that many of the Samaritans, upon hearing the gospel, believed and were baptized. And among those who responded was a man by the name of Simon. He was a sorcerer, that is, a magician. And he for many years had been deceiving the people of Samaria pretending to be some manifestation of great power. But when he saw Philip and doing these miracles, he realized that Philip was not deceiving the people. It wasn't by magical arts that Philip was doing these things, but rather it was by the power of God. And so it was that Simon, when Peter and John came down to Samaria, thought that he might be able to get Peter and John to empower him to perform miracles as well. Well, there is this deception then that takes place in Samaria. Where the truth is propagated, there is always seemingly the presence of falsehoods in order to deceive people and to lead them away from God. Later on in Acts chapter 13, the Apostle Paul, when he went down to Paphos on the island of Cyprus, was also met with someone who was a deceiver. His name was Elymas. He was a magician. He is also known as an individual who influenced Sergius Paulus, who was the proconsul of the area. Well, there you have the presentation of truth as well as the propagation of error. Paul, in the book of 2 Corinthians chapter 11, said that Satan is one of the great deceivers. In fact, he fashions himself as an angel of light. What is he doing? He is trying to deceive people. He goes about as a roaring lion, seeking whom he may devour. He disguises himself as a lamb, but in reality, he is a lion. He devours. But in this particular case, we find that when these Jewish exorcists, seven men in all, they went from place to place and they attempted to name over those who had the evil spirits the name of the Lord Jesus, saying, "I adjure you by Jesus whom Paul preaches." And seven sons of Sceva, Sceva was a Jewish high priest, were doing this. And the evil spirit responded to them, saying, "I recognize Jesus and I know about Paul, but who are you?" And the man in whom was the evil spirit leaped on them and subdued all them and overpowered them, so that they fled out of that house naked and wounded. And this became known to all the Jews and the Greeks who dwelt in that area, who lived in Ephesus, and fear fell upon them all, and the name of the Lord Jesus was being magnified. So then we see on this occasion where that indeed the exorcism expressed or practiced by these seven sons of Sceva failed. And we find that instead of them casting out the evil spirit, that it fell upon them, and they ran out of the man's house naked and wounded. God used the scheme, in essence, to defeat Satan. In verses 17 through 20, we see that as a result of what happened here, that all the Jews and the Greeks who lived in Ephesus, that great fear fell upon them, and many who had believed kept coming, confessing and disclosing their practices. And many of those individuals who had practiced magic in the past brought their magic books together and began burning them in the sight of all. And they counted up the price of the books that were burned, and it was 50,000 pieces of silver. I've read where there's estimates as high as a total of about $160,000 in present-day currency. So you can see the power and the influence of the Word of God. In fact, there is the summary statement made in verse 20 of Acts 19. The word of the Lord was growing mightily and prevailing. Well, we find as a result of this that a great mob was indignant. There were seven sons of Sceva who tried to practice deception. but they were unsuccessful. They failed in it, and the gospel of Christ, in fact, kept on spreading. But there was also attempts made, beginning in verse 21, of a mob of indignant citizens who rose up against Paul. They were under the leadership of a man by the name of Demetrius. He belonged to a guild of silversmiths, that is, a labor union. And we find where that Demetrius was disturbed about what was going on with the preaching of the word and the response that was taking place in Ephesus. And he gathered together some of his fellow workmen, and he said, "Men, you know that our prosperity depends upon this business. And you see and hear that not only in Ephesus, but in almost all of Asia, this Paul has persuaded and turned away a considerable number of people, saying that gods made with hands are no gods at all. And not only is there danger that this trade of ours fall into disrepute, but also that the temple of the great goddess Diana be regarded as worthless, and that she whom all of Asia and the world worship should even be dethroned from her magnificence." And so as a result of that, they were filled with rage, and they began to cry out, "Great is Diana of the Ephesians." And the city was filled with confusion, and they rushed with one accord into the theater, dragging Gaius and Aristarchus, Paul's traveling companions from Macedonia. And when they wanted to go into the, when Paul wanted to go into the assembly, the disciples would not let him. So they went to this, this Colosseum, and that seated about 25,000 people, and they were crying out, "Great is Diana of the Ephesians." Really, Demetrius and his companions were more concerned about their jobs and their income than they were Diana. That really comes out in the discussion that takes place here. Oh, we learn the accuracy and the truthfulness of what Paul said in 1 Timothy 6 and verse 10, where he said that the love of money is the root of all kinds of evil. And that was true here. Demetrius and his cohorts were not interested in learning truth. Rather, they were interested in protecting their business, their job, by which they made a lot of money. It was Ben Franklin who made this observation about mobs. He said, "A mob is a monster with heads enough, but no brains." And that's basically true, isn't it? They have enough heads, but no brains. Well, Demetrius used two things that the Ephesians loved most. They loved the honor of their city, and they loved the greatness of their goddess. Alexander was a Jew who perhaps wanted to explain that the Jews in Ephesus did not endorse Paul's message. And so when this crowd was crying out, "Great is Diana of the Ephesians," Alexander tried to intervene, and perhaps evidently trying to make a defense of his fellow Jews, saying, "Well, you know, perhaps we don't have anything to do with Paul. We don't endorse his message at all. And therefore, we must not be made the scapegoat and just to satisfy the crowd." And so when they determined that Alexander was a Jew, they cried out even more, "Great is Diana of the Ephesians." Because you see, the people of Asia were pagan in their religious orientation. And they knew that Alexander did not countenance their idolatry. And so they drowned him out by crying out, "Great is Diana of the Ephesians." Well, it just so happened that a town clerk, a very influential person in Ephesus, quieted the multitude. And he said to the people, "Men of Ephesus, what man is there, after all, who does not know that the city of the Ephesians is guardian of the temple of the great Diana and of the image which fell down from heaven? Since these are undeniable facts, you ought to keep calm and to do nothing rash. For you have brought these men here who are neither robbers of temples nor blasphemers of our goddess. So then, if Demetrius and the craftsmen who are with him have a complaint against any man, the courts are in session, and proconsuls are available. Let them bring charges against one another. But if you want anything beyond this, it shall be settled in the lawful assembly. For indeed we are in danger of being accused of a riot in connection with today's affairs, since there is no real law in this for this disorderly gathering. And after this, he dismissed the assembly. So the town clerk got the crowd quieted down. Well, basically, we can say that today, Ephesus is gone. The worldwide worship of the goddess Diana is gone. The temple of Diana is gone. The silversmith's guild or trade union is gone. And yet the gospel of God's grace and the church are still here, and they always will be. We see that there were four letters that were sent to the congregation at Ephesus, or in one case, Timothy, who lived in Ephesus at the time. The book of Ephesians, the books of 1 and 2 Timothy, as well as the Lord's letter to Ephesus in Revelation chapter 2, verses 1 through 7. But in all of this, we see that the name of Paul was honored after all, and Demetrius is forgotten. The church of our Lord Jesus Christ ministers by persuasion, not by propaganda. It shares God's truth, not man's religious lies. The motive of the church in preaching the gospel is love, not the manifestation of anger. Our desire is to bring glory to God and not the praise of men. And we believe in so doing that indeed we can have a positive impact upon the world. And that's what we seek to do in this television program. We don't engage in a lot of entertainment at all. We don't raise money. We do not try to teach anything that is erroneous, but we seek to remain firm in the Word of God. We do the same thing in every public worship services of the Edgewood Church of Christ. We'd be delighted to have you join with us even this day at the 11 o'clock hour and then again at 6 p.m. We meet together to worship God according to the dictates of the New Testament. Would you join us? Would you be a part of our assembly? We'd be glad to have you. If there's any way that we could be of any help to you spiritually, we'd be delighted to have that opportunity. In the meantime, we pray that indeed God's blessings will be upon you and that your life will be blessed indeed.
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4: Let's make the most of a minute. An elderly gentleman once visited President Lincoln with a sad situation. His son was convicted of a crime and was soon to be put to death. The man asked Lincoln to pardon his boy. Lincoln wrote a letter. It read, "Job Smith is not to be shot until further orders from me." The old man looked disappointed. "I thought it was a pardon. You may order my son to die next week," he said. Lincoln looked up and said, "My friend, you don't know me very well. If your son never dies until orders come from me, he'll live to be a great deal older than Methuselah." We often fail to remember God's will for us It's true that we must live our lives for him to enjoy heaven, and since many won't do that, many will be lost. However, that's their decision. 2 Peter 3:9 says, "The Lord is not willing that any should perish, but that all should come to repentance." God wants to bless you. Won't you consider becoming a Christian so you can begin enjoying these blessings? I'm Glenn Colley, hoping you make the most of your minutes.
5: Hello, my name is Griffin Collins, and I have an exciting announcement. We will begin releasing a weekly devotional on Facebook titled Matters That Matter. In these weekly devotionals, we will discuss topics that are important and specific to the Lord's church today. What does the Bible say about trusting others? Am I required to be faithful as a Christian? I pray that you will follow along with us as we explore matters that matter today.
6: Our world is filled with religious confusion and division. In such a world, many books have been written about what man should believe and practice religiously. The question that needs to be answered is, what does the Bible teach? David Sane has been a preacher of the gospel for more than 60 years, and he is your host for What Does the Bible Teach?
7: Thank you for joining me for today's Bible study. Today on our Bible study, I want to talk to you about a little three-letter word that represents something that is very, very serious. You know the word. You know the word because you've read it. You know the word because you've heard it. You know the word because you've spoken the word. I'm talking about that little three-letter word, sin, S-I-N. And some people today will say, well, whatever happened to sin? It seems like everything that used to be a sin is no longer a sin. And I can see what they're talking about because a lot of people have changed their minds about a lot of things that used to be considered sinful, but are no longer considered sinful. And a lot of people have changed their minds about how they go about determining what is sinful and what is not sinful. And you have people today who will buy into that doctrine of relativism, where they think that whether a thing is right or wrong depends upon their circumstances and depends upon how they think about it. But let me, in the middle of all of that kind of thought, bring us back to a biblical reality. The Apostle Paul wrote a letter to the church in Corinth in the first century. It's in your Bible. We call it 1 Corinthians. And in the sixth chapter, Paul wrote, "Know you not that the unrighteous shall not inherit the kingdom of God? Be not deceived, neither fornicators, nor idolaters, nor adulterers, nor effeminate, nor abusers of themselves with mankind, nor thieves, nor covetous, nor drunkards, nor revilers, nor extortioners shall inherit the kingdom of God." I don't know how anything could be made simpler and plainer than that is. Paul simply declared, you do know. I mean, it's a rhetorical question when he said, "Know you not." You do know, in other words, that the unrighteous are not going to inherit the kingdom of God. And then he listed some examples of sinfulness and then concluded saying, "These shall not inherit the kingdom of God." You know and understand that the people who commit these things are not going to inherit the kingdom of God. That makes it very serious, doesn't it? Because the list of sins that he gave there in those words, and that's verses 9 and 10 of chapter 6 of 1 Corinthians, includes sins that are very common among us. Maybe a sin of which you or I or someone in our own family is guilty. And we need to understand that the Bible still declares, in other words, God's law is not changed, and the Bible still declares that those who are guilty of these things and who remain guilty and thus die guilty of those sins are not going to heaven. That scripture is reminiscent of something that the Apostle Paul wrote that is found in Galatians chapter 5. In Galatians 5, verses 19 through 21, the Apostle Paul said, "Now the works of the flesh are manifest, which are these: adultery, fornication, uncleanness, lasciviousness, idolatry, witchcraft, hatred, variance, emulations, wrath, strife, seditions, heresies, envyings, murders, drunkenness, revelings, and such like." And then he said, "Of the which I tell you before, as I've also told you in time past, that they which do such things shall not inherit the kingdom of God." So, being very realistic and being submissive to the authority of God Almighty, this gets our attention, because it tells us that sin, or being guilty of sin, is a very serious matter. You see, the Apostle Paul also wrote, as found in the letter or the epistle that he wrote to the Roman Christians. In Romans chapter 3, verse 23, he said, "All have sinned and come short of the glory of God." Well, that obviously takes in you and me and everybody, because everybody who is old enough to be responsible for the choices that we make would then be guilty of sin, or guilty of having committed sin. We may not be guilty of sin right now, because it's possible for our sins to have been forgiven. And we'll talk about that a little bit later in our study. But unless our sins have been forgiven, we are guilty of sin, and all of us would have to admit that we have committed sin. Three chapters later in the book of Romans, in chapter 6, verse 23, the Apostle Paul said, "For the wages of sin is death, but the gift of God is eternal life through Jesus Christ our Lord." So again, I tell you that that makes the matter a very serious matter. When you and I realize that the Bible says all of us have sinned, and we realize the wages, or that is the payoff from sin, the result of our sin is death, and we also realize that God's law remains permanent in that regard, it ought to get our attention. It ought to cause us to be very sober-minded about this matter called sin. What I want to do in our study together is bring to your attention three things that all of us need to know about our sins. No matter who we are, no matter where we live, no matter what our age, no matter what our circumstances, there are some things that the Bible teaches us about our sins that all of us need to know. And so I'm going to bring to our attention in the next few moments three things that each of us needs to know about our sins. The first one is this: all of us need to know that we sin when we transgress the law of God. Now, John gave a biblical definition of sin that is recorded in 1 John 3, verse 4. And there are two sentences in that verse, and the last sentence says, "For sin is the transgression of the law." Well, so I read that and I think, okay, sin's the transgression of the law. What law? Well, it would be God's law, the laws that God has given. Before Jesus came to the earth, people were subject to the law that was given through Moses. But when Christ came to the earth and died on the cross, that law was fulfilled. It was abolished. And we all are now subject to the law of Christ. And God, through Jesus Christ, has given us the law to which each of us is subject, whether we choose to be subject to it or not. And here we're told that sin is the transgression of that law. The word sin there translates a Greek word that just literally means to miss the mark, or as it's used in that particular context, to veer away from what is right. And so instead of staying on target and knowing what the law of God is and keeping the law of God, one sins when he veers away from the law of God, and he thereby violates or transgresses that law, or, as it is sometimes worded, he goes beyond the law of God. It brings to mind something that attaches to this thought, that when we say sin is the transgression of the law of God, and I sin when I do transgress that law, I need to realize there are two ways in which I can be guilty of that. First of all, I can be guilty of doing that which God has forbidden in the Scriptures. The Holy Bible gives us God's law. It gives us God's instructions. And there are things that God tells us that we are not to do. And He has the right to do that. He's our Creator. He is our Sovereign Lord. And being our Creator and being all-wise as He is, He certainly knows what's best for us. And God knows

And he's commanded us to worship him. He's commanded us to do good unto all men, especially those of the household of faith. He's commanded us to love one another and so on. There are all kinds of examples that could be listed with more time required than I have to speak about it. But you know what I'm talking about. Not only does the Lord say, thou shalt not, but he also says, thou shalt. He gives us things that we are to do because, again, he knows what is good for us, and he knows the holy purpose or holy reason for which he created us. Now then, if I look at one of those instructions, one of those laws that God has given, commanding me to do something or requiring of me that I do a certain thing, and I fail to do it, then I have transgressed the law of God. I have sinned. So you see, in two ways I can be guilty of transgressing the law of God, by falling short of what he has commanded, or going beyond that which he has commanded and doing that which he has forbidden. You could just illustrate it in this way. You could just hold up your hands as an example of the parameter of righteousness. And this parameter of righteousness is determined by God's laws, the thou shalts and the thou shalt nots, the instruction that God gives us. The Bible tells us the Scriptures thoroughly equip us into all good works and instruct us in righteousness, 2 Timothy 3:17. So there's the parameter. And if I stay within that parameter, do what God commands of me, and do not do that which he has forbidden me to do, then I am acceptable unto God. But if I go outside of that, if I go beyond that which the Lord has instructed, then I transgress the law of God. There is a very important point to be understood as a very practical conclusion to that thought. And that is this, that since the Bible, the Holy Bible, is God's Word, and it reveals to us his holy will, this then is the standard by which we determine what is right and what is wrong, or, in the context of our study today, this is the standard by which we determine what is sinful and what is not sinful. My friend, listen carefully to this point. We do not determine what is sinful. God does. Sinfulness is not to be determined by human opinion. And it is not to be determined by relativism, that is, depending upon your circumstances or my circumstances. Because you see, there are people that will say, well, what is sinful to you may not be sinful to me, or vice versa. No, that's not true. God has given us certain things that are just factually wrong, regardless of circumstances. And so whether a thing is right or wrong is not to be determined by how I think or how I feel in my own heart. It is to be determined by the Holy Bible that gives me God's instructions regarding the matter. So you and I today, in looking at our society, looking at the culture in which we live, we need to understand that we need to interpret that culture in light of what the Bible says. Too many people today make the mistake of interpreting the Bible according to culture. And that's a sad mistake. It's a dangerous thing to do. But instead, we need to interpret culture. Is it right? Is it wrong? Is this ethic standard or this standard of conduct right or wrong? It depends upon what God has said. Now, if God has not given us a law regarding a matter and he leaves it to our better judgment, that's a different situation. But where God has spoken, that is the standard of our conduct and whether a thing is a sin or not. Now, the second thing that I want to bring to your attention about our sins, something that all of us need to know about our sins, is this. Each of us is individually responsible for our own sins. We live in a culture today that will tell us that the thing to do is blame somebody else for what you do. At least that's what I hear all the time. I see it on the news. I hear it in the news. I read it in the newspapers. I hear people talking about it and

0: People say, well, yeah, I know I do this, but then so-and-so made me do this, or this person made me think, you just don't know what I live with. You know how those kind of comments go. But you see, the Bible teaches us something contrary to that. There, back in the book of Ezekiel, in the Old Testament, there's a very interesting event that took place. The Israelites had reached a point where they were making excuses. They were trying to shift the blame off onto somebody else. They had this little proverb that said, the fathers have eaten sour grapes, and so the children's teeth are set on edge. In other words, the children's response or situation, rather, is because of what the fathers did. You know, God told them, you're not going to use that anymore. And he just, in fact, plainly said that from here you understand, verse 20, the soul that sinneth, it shall die. The son shall not bear the iniquity of the father, neither shall the father bear the iniquity of the son. The righteousness of the righteous shall be upon him, and the wickedness of the wicked shall be upon him. Now, nothing could be plainer than that, could it? The Lord said, the daddy is not going to inherit the sins of his son. The son is not going to inherit the sins of his daddy. If the son sins, the son is the one that's guilty. He's the one that will die. If the daddy sins, the daddy is the one that's guilty. He's the one that will die for that sin. Now, I'm not saying that we never suffer the consequences of the sins of others, because the son could suffer the consequences from his daddy's sin, or the daddy could suffer the consequences of his son's sin. We have all seen examples and illustrations of that in life, very painful illustrations, in fact. But the Bible teaches, as far as the responsibility for the sin and the guilt of the sin, it remains upon the person who has committed it. You know, this matter of passing the buck or shifting the blame to somebody else is as old as mankind. Because the very first man and the very first woman that walked on this earth both did it. Do you remember how when Adam and Eve sinned and ate of that fruit of the tree of the knowledge of good and evil? They ate of forbidden fruit. God said, thou shalt not eat of it. And in the day there that you eat thereof, you shall surely die. And when God confronted them with it, what did Adam say? He said, well, my wife gave it to me and I ate. He was trying to pass the buck off to her. It was that woman you gave me. Then he confronted Eve, and Eve said, well, the devil made me do it. He came and tempted me. But in neither of those cases did God accept their efforts to pass the buck or shift the blame. Adam was held responsible, accountable for what he did, for listening to his wife. And Eve was held accountable for what she did, for listening to Satan. And penalties were placed upon both of them, and they were cast out of the garden, and death came, just as God said it would. Now, that tells me, and I need definitely to understand this, that I am responsible for my own sins. Any sins I commit, I might try to place the blame on somebody else, but it will not be done successfully in the eyes of God. Man may buy into that idea, but God doesn't. And when I face God in judgment, I am going to give an account of my life unto God. Paul the Apostle wrote that in Romans 14, verse 12. He said, so then every one of us must give an account of himself to God. So I need to be very concerned about the choices that I make, because I'm responsible for those choices. I need to be very concerned about how I live my life, because I'm living my life by choice. The way I'm living is the way I choose to live. And if it's not the right way, I and I alone am responsible for that. Third thing about sin, this is the good news. All of us need to know that no matter what the sins are, no matter how many there are, no matter how long we've been committing them, we all need to know that our sins can be forgiven. What a sweet word. Forgiven. God has made provisions for us to have the forgiveness of our sins. He sent His Son, Jesus Christ, to this earth because He loves you and me. And he made it possible for us to have salvation by believing on his Son, Jesus Christ. You know the scripture, John 3:16, for God so loved the world that he gave his only begotten Son, that whosoever, that's you and me, that whosoever believeth in him should not perish but have everlasting life. So if I believe in Jesus Christ, I can have the forgiveness of my sins, but now, caution. That's not all that the Bible teaches us about receiving that forgiveness, because the Bible also teaches us that we must repent from our sins in order to have the forgiveness of sins. Peter, the apostle, spoke on the day of Pentecost following the resurrection of Christ. This was that day that's recorded in the second chapter of Acts, the day where the apostles were in Jerusalem in that upper room, and they were all filled with the Holy Spirit. Jesus had promised them that he would send the Comforter, the Holy Spirit, who would guide them into all truth and enable them to do miracles, including speaking in languages that they had never spoken in before. And when they were filled with the Holy Spirit and began to speak in those languages, a big crowd gathered about. And Peter's sermon, among the sermons preached by all of the apostles, is recorded in Acts 2. And you read there about him telling them that they were guilty of sin. And he said, in fact, you've killed the Son of God. That man, Jesus, that you crucified has been raised up by God the Father, and he's seated by the right hand of God today. We've seen him. We're witnesses of that resurrection. And it convicted them in their heart, and they said, men and brethren, what shall we do? And then Peter answered and said, repent and be baptized, every one of you, in the name of Jesus Christ for the remission of sins, and you shall receive the gift of the Holy Ghost. Now listen to that promise. Repent and be baptized, every one of you, in the name of Jesus, for the remission of sins, for the forgiveness of your sins. So I not only must believe that Jesus Christ is the Son of God, but I must repent from my sins. I cannot continue on in the practice of sin and expect to be forgiven of my sins. Instead, when I turn away from the practice of sin and determine that I'm going to live according to God's laws and no longer transgress the law of God, then I can have the forgiveness of my sins. But the Bible also teaches me that in order to be saved, in order to have forgiveness, that I must confess that I believe in Jesus Christ as the Son of God. In Romans 10, 9 and 10, the Apostle Paul said that if thou shalt confess with thy mouth the Lord Jesus, and shalt believe in thine heart that God hath raised him from the dead, thou shalt be saved. For with the heart man believeth unto righteousness, and with the mouth confession is made unto salvation. So there's a wonderful declaration to me that if I do believe in the Lord, believe that God did raise him from the dead, and will confess that with my mouth, I will be saved. I will be forgiven. But remember also, as I recited to you a moment ago, that when the Apostle Peter gave an answer to those people who said, men and brethren, what shall we do? He not only said, repent for the remission of your sins, he also said, be baptized for the remission of your sins. Repent and be baptized, every one of you, in the name of Jesus Christ, for the remission of sins. Now, in order to have the forgiveness of sins, we understand we have to repent. But equally, we have to understand that we must be baptized in order to have the forgiveness of sins. Now, I have recited to you what the Bible teaches that one must believe and do in order to have the forgiveness of sins. But let me, while you ponder those things, and remember, I didn't give you my opinion, I gave you what the Bible teaches. I've recited to you what the Scriptures teach. But as you ponder that, find happiness in it. Find the peace that God offers to you. The peace that is inside, the peace that passeth understanding, when you know that every sin you've ever committed is washed away. That's not because that water that you're baptized in is special water. It's just ordinary water. But you're being immersed in that water is in obedience to the commandment of God, and he's the one that forgives you of your sins. And when you submit yourself to his will, believing in his Son, You turn away from your sins as he has required, and you submit to that being immersed in water in the name of Jesus who died for you. While you're doing that, God washes away your sins. The Apostle Paul in Colossians 2 called it an operation that's not made with hands, but the operation of God, in which all of your sins are removed. What a wonderful thought that you can have the forgiveness of your sins. And then once you are a Christian, you find that you are not perfect, and you may sin again. But you see, God has continued to make provision for you. And in 1 John, the first chapter, in verses 7 through 9, John tells us that if we walk in the light, that is, we're doing our best to follow God's instruction, the blood of Jesus continues to cleanse us from all sin. If we confess our sins, he's faithful and just to forgive our sins. To forgive our sins. So if you're not a Christian, become one and have all of your sins forgiven. And if you're a Christian who has not been faithful to God, do as he instructs. Confess that unfaithfulness and he will forgive you. And walk in the light of the righteousness of God, and the blood of Jesus Christ will continue to cleanse you from all sin. These are three things that all of us need to know about sin. We need to know that we sin when we transgress God's law. We need to know that we personally are responsible for our sins. And we need to know that we can be forgiven if we will comply with God's laws of pardon. Thank you so much for joining me for today's study. And I'm David Sain, bidding you a very pleasant good day.
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0: It's 64 degrees.
2: And now, admonition, brought to you by the Collierville Church of Christ.
3: So often, bias in our own lives, in our own minds, keeps us from obeying the Word of God, keeps us from believing the Word of God. Sometimes it keeps us from even hearing what we should be hearing. In Mark chapter 6, verse 3, those around him had that problem because we read, "Is this not the carpenter, the son of Mary, the brother of James, Joseph, Judas, and Simon? And are not his sisters here with us?" So they were offended at him. They knew who Jesus was. They had seen him grow up. They knew his family. They knew his brothers and his sisters, and they were offended by his teaching right after they were astonished by it. We need to get rid of bias in our heart and in our mind. They were biased by his class, his station in life. He couldn't teach them, and yet he was the one to whom they should have been listening. Remove bias from your heart and hear the Word of God.
2: For more from the Collierville Church of Christ, visit colliervillecoc.org.
4: Of one the Lord has made, the race through one.
5: Jesus said, "Go into all the world and preach the gospel." The Churches of Christ present the Everlasting Gospel with Gary McDade and B.J. Clark. And now, today's message.
6: It is very possibly the most famous verse in all of the Bible. There are over 31,000 verses in the Word of God, Old and New Testaments combined. And of course, every verse is precious because every verse is inspired of God. All Scripture is inspired of God. The Bible tells us in 2 Timothy chapter 3 and verse 16, it's all profitable. It's all good for doctrine, for correction, for instruction in righteousness. But I wonder, which verse is the most famous verse in all of the Bible? If you were to ask the average man on the street what verse from the Bible he is familiar with, I can almost guarantee you it won't be very long until someone says John 3:16. John 3:16 is indeed a precious verse. You see it splashed on billboards. You see sometimes people with T-shirts wearing this at sporting events and so on and so forth. Why has, of all of the thousands of verses in the Bible that we have to choose from, why has John 3:16 become one of the most famous, one of the most cherished, one of the most well-known? I want to answer that question and then answer a second question that might surprise you. We want to ask the question, first of all, why has John 3:16 been so adored? And then we want to ask, how has John 3:16 been abused? In the first place, let's talk about why this verse has been so adored by the masses of humanity across the ages. I think it's very easy to see why. It is called the golden text of the Bible because it has so much in it that's so great. Someone wrote long ago, and it's been repeated many times by we preachers, that John 3:16 is the greatest text because it reveals the greatest things. For example, for God, there's the greatest being. So loved, there's the greatest love ever shown. The world, there's the greatest number, the greatest exhibition. So loved the world that he gave, there's the greatest grace, the greatest gift. He gave his only begotten Son, Jesus Christ. There's the greatest gift, the unspeakable gift, 2 Corinthians 9:15, of Jesus Christ. So God so loved the world that he gave his only begotten Son that whosoever, that's the greatest individual opportunity that one could ever have, that I am given the opportunity to become a child of God, that whosoever believeth, there's the greatest condition. Believeth in him, there's the greatest location. Should not perish, there's the greatest deliverance. But there's the greatest difference. Have everlasting life, there's the greatest promise. And so I think it's very easy to see why John 3:16 has been so adored. The greatest being in the universe has demonstrated the greatest love by sending us the greatest gift and giving us the greatest individual opportunity to avoid the greatest pain, but to enjoy the greatest pleasure. No wonder John 3:16 has been so universally loved. It tells us that though we've sinned and come short of the glory of God, Romans 3:23, there is hope. I remember also that Paul wrote in Romans chapter 5 and verse 8, "But God commendeth his love toward us in that while we were yet sinners, Christ died for us." In 1 John 2:2, he is the propitiation for our sins, but not for ours only, but also for the sins of the whole world. 1 John 2 and verse 2. And so the Bible makes it clear that God wants all men to be saved. 2 Peter chapter 3 and verse 9 declares he's not willing that any should perish, but that all should come to repentance. And 1 Timothy 2:4 says he would have all men to come to a knowledge of the truth. And John 3:16 is so often appealed to as the verse that would tell me how to become a Christian. But that brings me to the second observation, which will occupy the majority of our time in this message. How has John 3:16 been abused? And before I answer that question, I want to note with you a statement that is made by the Apostle Peter in 2 Peter chapter 3, which shows us that it's very possible for God's holy word to be twisted and contorted out of the shape that God intended and to be made to say something it was never intended to say. Let me give you the example in 2 Peter 3 of where Peter mentions that our beloved brother Paul, and I have to stop long enough to say, isn't it good that even though Paul withstood Peter to the face and confronted him publicly about his error in Galatians chapter 2 of acting one way when the Jews were in town toward the Gentiles and acting another way when the Jews were not in town, Paul withstood Peter to the face and told him he was wrong for that kind of duplicity. And yet Peter can still write our beloved brother Paul. He doesn't hold it against Paul. He recognizes the value of Paul to the brotherhood and to the kingdom. But he says Paul wrote some things that are hard to be understood. And then Peter mentions this: they that are unlearned and unstable, notice he said, rest. They twist the scriptures, as they do also the other scriptures, and they do this unto their own destruction. And I'm also reminded of 1 Corinthians chapter 4, where the Apostle Paul talked about handling the word of God deceitfully. He says, we've renounced the hidden things of dishonesty. Paul says, we're not walking in craftiness, nor handling the word of God deceitfully. But that implies that some have handled the word of God deceitfully. And I want to suggest to you today that John 3:16 definitely falls into the category of scriptures that have been twisted to say something they were never meant to say. They've been handled deceitfully, whether intentional or not. It still leads to the wrong view and the wrong assessment of what it takes to become a Christian. Here's what's almost universally been said by the denominational world about John 3:16. Here it is. The only thing you have to do to be saved is believe that Jesus Christ is the Son of God. That's it. You don't have to be baptized. And if you had to be baptized, Jesus would have said it in John 3:16. He would have said that he that believeth in him and is baptized shall not perish but have everlasting life. And they would argue and allege that since Jesus did not mention anything but belief in John 3:16, therefore belief is the only item necessary in God's plan of salvation. That's what we're told. But my friends, this is an abuse of John 3:16 for a number of reasons. In the first place, it's an abuse because to suggest that John 3:16 cancels out baptism would be to ignore the context of John 3 leading up to verse 16. Go back to John 3 and notice in verse number 1 that there was a man of the Pharisees named Nicodemus. He was a ruler of the Jews. And he came to Jesus by night and he said, Rabbi, we know thou art a teacher come from God. No one can do the miracles that thou doest except God be with him. And you'll observe that Jesus does not linger over the compliment. He penetrates to Nicodemus's greatest need. He says, Nicodemus, except a man be born again, he cannot see the kingdom of God. Nicodemus is puzzled by this born again discussion. He says, how can that be? What do you do? You go into your mother's womb and be born a second time? I don't get it. And Jesus said, the reason you don't get it is you're thinking in purely fleshly terms. Except a man be born of water and of the Spirit, he cannot enter into the kingdom of God. Now, wait a minute. My Lord Jesus Christ, in the third chapter of John, has just emphasized that unless I'm born of water, his word's not mine, and of the Spirit, I cannot enter into the kingdom of God. Now, my friends, what does that tell us? That tells us that Jesus is already on record in John chapter 3 as declaring, as demanding water as an essential component in entering into the kingdom of God. Now, what kind of water is under consideration here? Well, I read in my Bible in 1 Peter chapter 3 that Noah and his family were saved by water, verse 20. And then we're told in verse 21, the like figure, whereunto even baptism doth also now save us. It's not the putting away of the filth of the flesh. It's the answer of God, of a good conscience to God by the resurrection of Jesus Christ. And so water baptism is emphasized by Jesus in John 3:5. It's emphasized by Peter in 1 Peter chapter 3, 20 and 21. And did Paul the apostle ever emphasize water baptism? Indeed. In Ephesians chapter 5, he mentions a washing of water by the word. The Holy Spirit has a sword. His sword is the word of God. And when the word of God pricks the heart of men, when the word of God pricks the heart of sinners, and they learn that they're lost and they want to be saved, they need to know what to do to be saved. And what a classic example in Acts 2 we find. Here are people in Acts, the second chapter, who now believe Jesus Christ is the Son of God. They believe it so much that when they hear Peter preaching that Jesus is risen and that he's now Lord and Christ, they cry out in the midst of his sermon, what shall we do? Now, this would have been a perfect opportunity for an inspired preacher to say, well, here's what you do. Everyone bow your heads and repeat after me. Lord Jesus, come into my heart, come into my heart. I make you the Lord of my life. I make you. You don't read that in Acts 2. Neither do you read Peter saying, well, you obviously believe in Jesus Christ, or else you wouldn't be asking me what to do. You wouldn't worry about whether you'd kill Jesus if you didn't think he was the Christ. Well, he is the Christ, and since you've now acknowledged that you believe that, you've already done what you need to do. It's over. You've done it. You're Christians now. You're believers now, and you'll never, ever have to worry about your salvation again. But that's not what Peter says. What Peter does say matches what Jesus said. He said, repent and be baptized, every one of you, in the name of Jesus Christ for the remission of sins. Now, Jesus said, except a man be born of water and of the Spirit, he cannot enter into the kingdom of God. And in Acts chapter 8, we read about Philip preaching, interestingly, in Samaria. And Acts 8:12 says, but when they believed Philip preaching the things concerning the name of Jesus Christ and the kingdom of God, they were baptized, both men and women, multitudes. Now, put a couple of things together here. John 3:5, except a man be born of water and of the Spirit, he can't enter the kingdom. Philip, what are you preaching in Acts 8? I'm preaching Christ. Acts 8:5. All right, are you preaching Christ to the Samaritans? Yes, I am. And what else are you preaching to the Samaritans? I'm preaching the kingdom of God and the authority of Jesus Christ, Acts 8:12. All right, Philip, what does that make your hearers want to do? It makes them be baptized, Acts 8:12, multitudes. Okay, well, wait a minute. Let's send Philip out of Samaria, out into a deserted place where there's an Ethiopian nobleman that he hooks up with there and meets on his journey back from Jerusalem, where the nobleman has been worshiping God. And the nobleman is reading from Isaiah 53, but he doesn't understand who the prophet is speaking of whom the prophet is speaking. And so he says, can you help me with this? And Philip opened his mouth, began at the same scripture, and preached unto him Jesus. Now, wait a minute. When Philip was in Samaria, he preached Christ. Yes, Acts 8:5. He preached the kingdom of God. That's right, Acts 8:12. When he's out in this desert place with this eunuch, he preaches Jesus. That's right. And what did the people do in Acts 8:12 when they heard him preaching Christ and the kingdom of Christ? They were baptized, both men and women. And what does the eunuch do in Acts 8:35 when he hears Jesus preached? He said, "See, here is water. His words, not mine. What doth hinder me to be baptized?" Question. Where did the eunuch ever get the idea that he needed to be baptized in water? When we're given the summary of what Philip preached in Acts 8:35, we're told that he preached Jesus. Well, he did. But when you preach Jesus, you preach not only what Jesus did, you preach what Jesus said. And what did Jesus say? Jesus said, "Except a man be born of water and of the Spirit, he cannot enter into the kingdom of God." That's John 3. And Jesus said, "He that believeth and is baptized shall be saved." That's Mark 16:16. So question. When the eunuch said, "See, here is water, what doth hinder me to be baptized?" Does Philip rebuke him and say, "Now, wait a minute, you obviously misunderstood me. If you think water baptism has anything to do with your salvation from sin, you've obviously missed what I said." No, you don't read Philip rebuking him. You read Philip acknowledging the truthfulness of Mark 16:16, which says, it's not just he that is baptized that shall be saved, it's he that believeth and is baptized who shall be saved. And so, here you see Philip say, "If you believe with all your heart, you may." And he said, "I believe Jesus Christ is the Son of God." They went down into the water. They came up out of the water. And the eunuch went on his way rejoicing. Why? He's in the kingdom family. He's had his sins washed away by the blood of Christ. And Saul of Tarsus knows something about this. When he saw the Lord on the road to Damascus, he at that moment in time believed Jesus Christ was the Son of God. He believed it then, but he wasn't yet saved because he was in anguish when he went into the city. He can't sleep, eat, drink. He is just praying fervently. What do you suppose he's praying for, my friends? What do you suppose would have been on Paul's heart to pray about? "God, forgive me for what I've done. To your Christ, to the church of Christ." But it takes Ananias to say, "Arise, get up from your prayer, and be baptized and wash away thy sins, calling on the name of the Lord," Acts 22:16. Saul of Tarsus gets up, does that very thing, and he goes on his way rejoicing. He's now, but wait a minute. Paul, how would you describe your salvation? Listen to Romans 5:1 and connect it with John 3:5 through 16. Not just John 3:16, but John 3:1 through 16 even. Think about Paul. In Romans 5:1, he says, "Therefore, being justified by faith, we have peace with God through our Lord Jesus Christ." Paul, are you saying that you were justified by faith? Yes. But Paul, wait a minute. You didn't have peace with God the moment you believed Jesus Christ was the Son of God. That's right, because that's not the full essence of faith. The faith that saves is not just a mental acknowledgement that Jesus is the Christ. It is the action of obedience to the gospel of Christ. And that is why we sometimes say the faith that saves is the faith that obeys. And Paul believed Jesus Christ was the Son of God, but he needed to find peace by being baptized into Christ. Because remember, the Bible says, whosoever believeth in him shall be saved. Now, in Acts 16, there's a powerful text that helps me to appreciate when someone is said by God to have believed. Acts 16 shows us the Philippian jailer. He is now convinced that he needs to be saved. And he said, sirs, what must I do to be saved? And he is told, believe on the Lord Jesus Christ, thou and all thy house, and thou shalt be saved. Now, it's at this point that someone is usually heard to say, see, the only thing a gospel preacher told that man to do to be saved is simply believe on the Lord Jesus Christ. And that's exactly what John 3:16 says. Whosoever believeth in him should not perish but have everlasting life. And so therefore, the only thing you have to do is believe. Again, Jesus doesn't contradict himself, but let me just go down this pathway for a moment. The only thing that Paul said to the jailer was not, believe on the Lord Jesus Christ. He went on. Verse 32, they spake unto him, notice, the word of the Lord. You notice that phrase, the word of the Lord? I find it fascinating that in Isaiah 2, when the prophecy of the coming church was given, it says, and the word of the Lord shall go forth from Jerusalem. The word of the Lord from Jerusalem. What was the word of the Lord in Jerusalem in Acts 2? Repent and be baptized, every one of you, in the name of Jesus Christ for the remission of sins. That was the word of the Lord in Jerusalem, but the word of the Lord would go forth from Jerusalem. And what was the word of the Lord? That Paul spoke it unto the jailer in Acts 16. And if the word of the Lord was repent and be baptized in Acts 2, and the word of the Lord went forth from Jerusalem, and Paul spake the word of the Lord, then he told that jailer to repent and be baptized. And the next thing you see in the text, the jailer's washing their stripes, showing fruits of repentance, and then he is baptized. And listen to Acts 16:34. When he had brought them into his house, he set meat before them and rejoiced, believing in God with all his house. But you forgot, someone says, to note the verse leading up to it. Yes, look at it. The same hour of the night that he washed their stripes, he was baptized. He and all his straightway. And not until after he was baptized does the scripture say he had truly believed. And so you want to go to John 3:16 and say the only thing necessary for salvation is belief. How far do you want to take that? Let's say that since I don't read anything about repentance in John 3:16, let's say for the sake of argument, you don't have to repent to be saved. What do you think about that? Well, wait a minute, preacher. Acts 17:30 says that God has commanded all men everywhere to repent. Yeah, but you don't read it in John 3:16. Well, you would say, I don't have to read it in John 3:16 if I can read it in other places. Well, so you're telling me that what Jesus said in John 3:16 is insufficient? No, you would say back to me, I'm telling you that the belief that Jesus is describing in John 3:16 would be the kind of belief that would include repentance. And I would say amen and agree with you 100%. And then I would hasten to say it's also the kind of belief that includes confession and baptism for the remission of sins. If it can include one item as a package or part of the package, it can include every other item that's part of the package. And John 3:16 has been abused over the years by people who suggest the only thing you have to do to be saved is to believe, because that's the only thing mentioned in John 3:16. Well, let me play that game with 1 Peter 3:21. The like figure whereunto even baptism doth also now save us, not the putting away of the filth of the flesh, but the answer of a good conscience toward God by the resurrection of Jesus Christ. Suppose I were to say Since baptism is the only thing in 1 Peter 3:21 that is explicitly said to save us, you don't have to believe, you don't have to confess, you don't have to be you repent. If I were to say that, my friends, I would be a false teacher. But I'm not saying baptism's the only thing you have to do, even though it's the only thing mentioned in 1 Peter 3:21, because I'm wise enough to know that God didn't just give us one verse. He gave us a collection of verses that understood together teach the one plan of salvation, which is that if I believe Jesus Christ is the Son of God, I will then repent of my sins and confess His sweet name and be baptized as a penitent confessing believer for the remission of my sins, so that my sins might be washed away and so that I might be added to the church, the kingdom. And yes, I'll have my sins forgiven by the blood of Christ. There's power in the blood, not in the water, but the water's the contact point. Just like Naaman had to get in the water of the River Jordan and dip to be cleansed of his leprosy, 2 Kings 5, one must be baptized in water as a penitent confessing believer in order to receive the powerful blood of Christ and its benefits. Now, as we hasten to bring this message down the home stretch, I want to show you that John 3:16 has also been abused by those who would act as if it's the love of God is the only thing the Bible ever mentions. Look, in the same chapter in which we're told God so loved, I want you to notice verse 36. Same chapter, John chapter 3, but this time look at verse 36. He that believeth on the Son hath everlasting life. And you say, well, see, he doesn't mention anything but belief there either. But remember, he's using belief in a package way to include all that's involved in the process of obedience. He that believeth not the Son shall not see life, but the wrath of God abide. Wait a minute, the wrath of God. I thought we were talking about the love of God. We are in John 3:16. But in chapter 3:36, we're talking about the wrath of God. Because you see, Romans 11:22 says, behold, the goodness and severity of God. God is so good. And He wants men to be saved. But hear me carefully. He doesn't love souls to the point of exempting them from doing what He's asked them to do, because the Bible says, he that doeth the will of my Father which is in heaven is the one who's going to heaven. Matthew 7:21. Be ye doers of the word and not hearers only. James 1:22. It's very possible that I'm speaking to someone listening today to this program, and you've heard the words, you know the plan of salvation, but you've never done it. Never done what the Bible says do. Without apology, I am begging you to fully appreciate John 3:16. And you cannot fully appreciate John 3:16 without appreciate the verses leading up to it, where the death of Christ on the cross and Him being lifted up for our sins is emphasized. But then it teaches us how to access that grace of God by believing in Him to the point of being born of water, as Jesus has already alluded to in this chapter. And that means I will come to the waters of baptism as a penitent confessing believer seeking to be saved, and then seeking to live faithfully all the days of my life. That is our humble prayer for you, and we thank you for watching.
7: 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We were honored to bring it to you. We would like to be a part of your ongoing study of the Bible. 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In the book of Romans, we learn that we must hear and believe the gospel, Romans 10:17. We must repent of sins, Romans 2:4. We must confess faith in Christ, Romans chapter 10, verse 9 and 10. And we must be baptized into Christ, Romans 6, 3 through 5. When we obey the gospel, the Lord adds us to His church, and we are then members of the churches of Christ, Romans 16, 16. If we can assist you, please contact us. Be with us again next time on the Everlasting Gospel.
4: For all. The blessed gospel is for all. The gospel is for all. 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
9: What is the one attribute that every great athlete possesses? Consistency. This is the key athletic component for any athlete in any sport. Think about it. You see it with Michael Jordan's 6 rings, Cal Ripken Jr.'s streaks of games played, and Tom Brady's consistent stats that have led to 5 championships. You can be a great athlete, but what sets you apart is the consistency you possess in your sport. The same goes for our Christianity. As a Christian, we are nothing if we are not consistent. 1 Corinthians 15 verse 58 reads, "Therefore, my beloved brothers, be steadfast, immovable, always abounding in the work of the Lord, and know that your labor is not in vain." The adjectives of steadfast, immovable, and abounding can all be traced to one term: consistency. When others see our actions, our words, and our ways, one word should come to their mind: Christian. They should see an individual who is unmovable in their conviction to God's word, unwavering in the light of temptation, always abounding in godly works, and steadfast at the completion of their ultimate goal, which is heaven. If we can do these things, then we can be called a consistent Christian.
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10: Welcome to Fundamentals of Christianity with Gary Colley, based on the book by R.L. Colley. Gary Colley is a father to Glenn Colley and grandfather to Caleb Colley, all of whom appear regularly on the Gospel Broadcasting Network. And now, Gary Colley.
11: Thank you, and a very pleasant greeting, ladies and gentlemen. I am Gary Colley, evangelist of the Church of Christ, and it's such a pleasure for me to be able to greet you with the Gospel of Christ. It is always a pleasure for us to study the Bible. And we are commanded to study to show ourselves approved unto God, workmen that need not to be ashamed, rightly dividing the word of truth, 2 Timothy 2:15. We're commanded to grow in the grace and the knowledge of our Lord and Savior Jesus Christ, to whom be glory both now and forever. Amen, 2 Peter 3:18. So we're delighted that you're listening. We're hopeful that you make the listening to the program a regular habit, and that you will be with us for each and every Bible class of Fundamentals of Christianity. It's so important to have the fundamentals. It is a terrible shame that so many have been led astray because they simply did not have the fundamentals of Christianity in mind. So we need to study, my friends, in order to understand and do those things which God would have us to do. Our study today centers around the witness of the Spirit. In Romans 8, 1 and 2, he said, "There is therefore now no condemnation to them which are in Christ Jesus, who," he describes them, "walk not after the flesh, but after the Spirit. For the law of the Spirit of life in Christ Jesus hath made me free from the law of sin and death." In verse 9, he said, "But you're not in the flesh, but in the Spirit, if so be that the Spirit of God dwelleth in you. But if any man hath not the Spirit of Christ, he is none of his. If Christ is in you, the body is dead because of sin, but the Spirit is life because of righteousness." Now, not to live in the flesh means not to be devoted to worldliness. To live in the Spirit means to be devoted to the Spirit's teaching. And so as we talk about these things, we realize from Romans 1, 8, or 8, 1 and 2, the description of what he is going to say in the rest of the chapter. "There is therefore now no sentence of death to them that are in Christ." Romans 6, 3 and 4 says, "Are ye ignorant, brethren, that as many of you as have been baptized into Christ have been baptized into His death. We were buried, therefore, by baptism into death, that like as Christ was raised through the glory of the Father, so also we should be raised to walk in newness of life." The newness of life, of course, is not devoted to the flesh. It's not devoted to worldliness, not to a worldly life. 1 John 2, verse 15 through 17 says, "Love not the world, neither the things that are in the world. For all that is in the world, the lust of the flesh, the lust of the eyes, and the pride of life are not of the Father, but they are of the world. And the world passeth away, and the lust thereof. But he that doeth the will of God shall abide forever." Now in Romans 8, verse 12, He says, "So then, brethren, we're debtors, not to the flesh to live after the flesh. For if ye live after the flesh, ye shall die. But if ye through the Spirit do mortify the deeds of the body, ye shall live. For as many as are guided by the Spirit, these are the sons of God. And ye receive not the spirit of bondage again unto fear, but ye receive the spirit of adoption, whereby we cry, Abba, Father. The Spirit himself beareth witness with our spirit that we are the children of God. And if we're children, then we're heirs, heirs of God, joint heirs with Christ, if so be that we suffer with him, that we may also be glorified with him. How can I know that I'm a Christian? How can I know that I'm a member of the Lord's kingdom, the Lord's church? It is a very important question and one that we all need to study. We want to extend this study on our next lesson concerning what must one do to be saved. But in this lesson, we receive the thought that the Spirit beareth witness with our spirit that we are the children of God. The proposition then is, I am a child of God. How can I prove that? Well, it's not by feeling. No, my friends, it is by obedience. And when we realize what the Spirit teaches, and our spirit says, I have done those things, then the Spirit bears witness with our spirit that we are the children of God. It cannot be shaken because it is truth, and we know what the Spirit teaches as well as what we have done. Now note, if you will, in this passage that he does not say the Spirit bears witness to our spirit, but with our spirit. Therefore, there is not just one witness, there are two. A witness is one who bears testimony. A witness is one who bears testimony or gives evidence to that which is right. Now the Holy Spirit testifies, and so does our spirit. For he says, the Spirit beareth witness with our spirit that we are the children of God. You know, evidence of pardon depends really on two reliable witnesses here then, doesn't it? And we must understand that forgiveness takes place in the mind of God. So 1 Corinthians 2:9-13 says, I have not seen nor ear heard, neither hath entered into the heart of man, the things which God prepared for them that love him. But God hath revealed them unto us by his Spirit. For the Spirit searcheth all things, yea, the deep things of God. For what man knoweth the things of a man, save the spirit of man that is in him? And even so the things of God knoweth no man, save the Spirit of God. Now we've not received, Paul said, the spirit of the world, but we've received the Spirit which is of God, that we might know the things freely given us of God, which things we speak, not in words which man's wisdom teacheth, but which the Holy Spirit teacheth, comparing spiritual things with spiritual. In James 1:18, it is said, of his own will begat he us by the word of truth. And he said that we might be a first fruits of his creatures. So, of his own will, he begat us. He placed the seed of the gospel in our hearts. It germinated and brought forth obedience unto the Master. In James 4:8, he says, draw nigh unto God, and he will draw nigh unto you. We draw nigh unto God as Christians through prayer and through repentance and through obedience. Draw nigh unto God, he will draw nigh unto you. Cleanse your hands, ye sinners, and purify your hearts, ye double-minded. So he does not want us to be evil in our thoughts or in our ways. But the Spirit bears witness with our spirit that we are the children of God. In 1 John 4:6, he said, the apostles, we are of God, and he knoweth that God heareth us, and that he that is not of God heareth us not. Hereby know we the spirit of truth and the spirit of error. All right, if the apostles, by the guidance of the Holy Spirit, spoke it, it is the spirit of truth. And if they did not, then it is the spirit of error. If we hear the apostles, we're going to know what is right. In verse 13 of that same 1 John 4, he said, hereby we know that we dwell in him and he in us because he has given us of his spirit. Now the Spirit beareth witness with our spirit. There's no disagreement then on that, is there? There's no controversy on it. There's no confusion about it. There's no contradiction about it. The Holy Spirit has brought us the Scriptures, and when we study to show ourselves approved unto God, and we have done what the Spirit teaches, then we know the Spirit beareth witness with our spirit. We both give evidence that we are the children of God. Well, how many spirits are to testify that we're children of God here? Well, let me answer with two. Indeed, that's what it says. There are two that bear witness for one's happiness here, then, and eternally. We must have harmony and agreement and union with the Holy Spirit's teaching. When the Holy Spirit says we must believe the gospel, and my spirit says I have believed the gospel, when the Holy Spirit says we must believe the gospel, repent of our sins, confess the name of Christ, and be buried with our Lord in the waters of baptism, if my spirit says I have done that, then my spirit and the Holy Spirit are in agreement. The Spirit bears witness with our spirit that we are the child of God. I want to affirm to you today, my friends, that the influence of the Spirit in sanctification, conviction, and conversion is all through the Word of God. The Holy Spirit does not operate in a direct, immediate manner, but the Holy Spirit works through His instrument, which is the Word of God, the medium through which the Holy Spirit operates. Psalms 19 and verse 7 says, "The Word of God is perfect, converting the soul." In Romans 1:16, Paul said, "I'm not ashamed of the gospel of Christ, for it is the power of God unto salvation, unto everyone that believeth, to the Jew first and also unto the Greek. For therein is revealed the righteousness of God from faith unto faith, as it is written, the just shall live by faith." In Matthew 4:4, Jesus said to Satan, "Man shall not live by bread alone, but by every word that proceedeth out of the mouth of God." In John 17:17, He said, "Sanctify them through Thy truth. Thy word is truth." And in John 8:32, He said, "Ye shall know the truth, and the truth shall make you free." Well, the views, the feelings, the disposition, the attitude that the apostles

Spirit combined each other to serve and to be in the Word of God. Well, if the direct, immediate, mysterious ways of the Spirit are to be followed, then who can tell whether or not one is guided by the Spirit or not? You know, it is strange that so many people who claim to be guided by the Spirit contradict each other. They do not speak the same thing. Do you know why? Because it's not the Spirit that's guiding them. They are trying to go by their feelings, by their opinions, by their thoughts, and not by the Word of God. The way the Holy Spirit testifies is very simple. He bears witness to us, but how does He do that? He's an honest, capable, intelligent witness, but it's through His covenant or through His Word. In Hebrews 10, verse 14 through 18, He said, "For by one offering He hath perfected forever them that are sanctified. Wherefore the Holy Spirit also is a witness unto us." Not in us, did He say, but unto us, by the Scriptures, of course. "For after that He hath said before, this is the covenant that I will make with them after those days, saith the Lord. I will put My law in their hearts, and in their minds will I write them." We are not to be holy in heart and life only, but their sins and their iniquities will I remember no more forever. Isn't that a wonderful thought? Full and absolute free forgiveness. And that, my friends, He will not remember even unto the end of any future time. Well, here the Holy Spirit then testifies or witnesses to us through the Lord's covenant or through the Lord's Word. That's simple, isn't it? How does the Holy Spirit testify? In Jeremiah 31, verse 31 through 34, He testifies through the will of God. In other words, the revealed Word of God. God's will is that He is our God. We are His people. How did we know that? By the Spirit's teaching, by the Spirit's revelation. What do many chapters of Jeremiah begin with? Well, let's notice a few of those. Jeremiah 1:4, "Now the word of the Lord came unto me, saying," there's the Holy Spirit speaking, by the Word of God. Then again in Jeremiah 31:1, He said, "At that time, saith Jehovah, I will be the God of all families of Israel, and they shall be My people." In verse 10, He says, "Hear the word of Jehovah." Well, when we understand these things then, the word came to Jeremiah, and Jehovah saith, and in Nehemiah 9, verse 20, He said, "Thou gavest also thy good spirit to instruct them, and withheldest not thy manna from their mouth, and gavest unto them water for their thirst." And then verse 30, He said, "Yet many years did thou bear with them, and testifiest against them by thy Spirit through thy prophets. Yet would they not give ear, therefore gavest them into the hands of the peoples of the land." Well, here we learn how the Holy Spirit testifies through Jeremiah. It's through the words which He spoke. And these phrases are found 432 times in the book of Jeremiah alone. And my friends, it is simple to see, if unless we are prejudiced in the matter, that the Holy Spirit testifies, bears witness, gives record through the word which He spoke. Well, why call the quotations the saying of the Holy Spirit? Well, because, as He said in 2 Samuel 23:2, "The Spirit spake by me." The Spirit put the word in His tongue, and they were the servants of the Lord, the prophets. The prophets in the Old Testament, the prophets and the apostles in the New Testament spake the word of the Lord. How many times in the second and third chapters of Revelation say, "Hear what the Spirit saith to the churches"? Well, there's seven times, because there's seven letters that are written to the churches, and each and every time at the close of those letters, He said, "If a man hath ears, let him hear what the Spirit saith to the churches." Now, I thought these were written words. Well, they are. They are in the New Testament, and yet they are the Spirit's words. "Let all hear what the Spirit saith unto the churches." Well, this is the way the Spirit testifies then, isn't it? It's through God's holy word revealed. What is the message of the Spirit to us? In other words, how do we become and remain children of God? The Spirit is to tell us. What did Christ commit unto the apostles? 2 Corinthians 5:19-20, He said, to wit, that God was in Christ reconciling the world unto Himself, not imputing their trespasses unto them, but He hath committed unto us the word of reconciliation. Now we are the ambassadors.

0: What is that? That means we are the authorized representatives of the King. We are the ambassadors of Christ, as though God did beseech you by us, we pray you in Christ's stead. Be ye reconciled to God. In other words, make peace with God. That's what it means to be reconciled. So he is saying here, we have been committed unto, or we've had committed unto us, the word of reconciliation by which you can be reconciled unto God, by which you can make peace with God. So this is what Christ committed unto the apostles. We go back to Romans 8, 1 and 2, where he said, the law of the Spirit of life in Christ Jesus hath made me free from the law of sin and death. Well, whose spokesmen were the apostles? In John 17, verse 8, he said, for I have given unto them, Jesus praying, I have given unto them the words which thou gavest me. And they received them, and had known of assurance that I came forth from thee, and they believed that thou didst send me. In verse 14, he said, I have given unto them thy word. And the world hated them, because they're not of the world, even as I am not of the world. So the spokesmen of God are the apostles. The word that he brought caused the world to hate them because he taught the will of the Lord. But my friends, we can walk in those ways and not in the ways of the world when we submit ourselves to the word of God. Well, how was the word given to the apostles? How was it revealed to them? In 1 Peter 1, 10 through 12, he said, of which salvation, or the value of this salvation, the prophets have inquired and searched diligently, who prophesied of the grace that should come unto you, searching what, or what manner, of time the Spirit spake of, and they did signify when it testified beforehand of the suffering of Christ, and the glory that should be following, unto whom it was revealed, that not unto themselves, but unto us, that did minister the things which are now reported unto you by them, the apostles, that have preached the gospel unto you with the Holy Spirit sent down from heaven, which things angels desire to look into. Take your Bible and look at it, my friends. Angels and worthy men of the past have desired to know the things that you now know when you study the Word of God. Well, the Word is given to the apostles by the Holy Spirit come down from heaven, is what they say, the text says here in 1 Peter 1, 10 through 12. Well, when were the apostles to begin to preach the new covenant? In Luke 24, verse 48 through 49, we find him saying, thus it is written, and thus it behooved Christ to suffer and to rise from the dead the third day, and that repentance and remission of sins should be preached in his name in all nations, watch this now, beginning in Jerusalem. Well, here is where it was to begin. And he said, you're my witnesses of these things. But you tarry in the city of Jerusalem until you be endued with power from on high. When were they to receive this? After the crucifixion, after the burial, after the ascension of Christ. He had to suffer and die first and take that blood back to heaven before he could send the Holy Spirit to the apostles who would guide us into the truth of the gospel. Well, into what will the Spirit guide them? In John 14, 26, he says, but the Comforter, which is the Holy Spirit, whom the Father will send in my name, he shall teach you all things and bring all things to your remembrance, whatsoever I have said unto you. Well, into what will the Spirit guide them? All the teachings of Christ. In John 16, 13, he said, howbeit when he, the Spirit of truth, is come, he will guide you into all truth. He shall not speak of himself, but whatsoever things he shall hear, these shall he speak, and he shall show you things to come. Howbeit, when the Spirit of truth is come, he shall glorify me, Jesus said, for he shall receive of mine and show it unto you. So the Spirit would guide the apostles into all truth, bring to their remembrance all things that Jesus had said. Too important, my friends, to depend on human memory, wasn't it? So the Holy Spirit is going to be their comforter, their paraclete. He's going to be the one that will take care of them and guide them as the Lord has guided them before and only in those things which the Lord has spoken. Well, when did the apostles begin preaching? Well, when they received the Holy Spirit, wasn't it? In Acts 2, 1 through 4, he said, when the day of Pentecost was fully come, they, the apostles, were all with one accord in one place, And suddenly there came from heaven the sound as of a rushing mighty wind, and it filled all the house wherein they, the apostles, were sitting. Cloven tongues like as of fire set upon each of them, the apostles. And they, the apostles, were all filled with the Holy Spirit, and they began to speak with other tongues as the Spirit gave them utterance. In verse 14 through 41, we find they said, "Let all the house of Israel know assuredly that this same Jesus whom ye crucified, God hath made him both Lord and Christ." And when they heard these things, they were cut to the heart, and they cried out, "Men and brethren, what shall we do?" And Peter and the other apostles said, "Repent and be baptized, every one of you, in the name of Jesus Christ for the remission of your sins, and ye shall receive the gift of the Holy Spirit. For the promise is unto you, it's unto your children, it's unto all of them that are afar off, as many as the Lord our God shall call." And with many other words did he testify and exhort, saying, "Save yourselves from this crooked and untoward generation." They that gladly received his word were baptized, and the Lord added unto them that day about 3,000 souls. 50 days then after the resurrection day of our Lord, they began to preach on the day of Pentecost. What a wonderful thing it is. What would convict the world of sin? Well, the Holy Spirit would. In John 16:8, he said, when he has come, he will convict the world in respect of sin and of righteousness and of the judgment. Who's going to do that? The Holy Spirit is. Well, is the Holy Spirit going to bear witness with our spirit that we are the children of God? Oh, yes, we're dependent upon the Holy Spirit to tell us what it takes to become a child of God. And when the Holy Spirit does that, we then must be obedient. And if we are obedient, and when we are obedient to the gospel of Christ, then, my friends, our spirit bears witness with the Holy Spirit that we are the children of God. No one can shake that evidence, can they? Well, what would convict the world of sin? The Holy Spirit. Give some examples of this. Well, at Acts 24:25, 1 Corinthians 2:11-13, the apostles speak as the Spirit teaches. What did the Spirit give to the apostles? What ye shall speak. Matthew 10:19-20, he said, "When they deliver you up, take no thought how or what ye shall speak. For it shall be given you in that selfsame hour what ye shall speak. For it is not ye that speak, but the Spirit of your Father that speaketh in you." Well, my friends, the work of the two spirits then is important, isn't it? The Holy Spirit and our spirit. Deuteronomy 19:15, he said, "One spirit," or one witness rather, "shall not rise up against a man for any iniquity, for any sin, in any sin that he sinneth. At the mouth of two witnesses, or at the mouth of three witnesses, a matter shall be established." In Matthew 18:16, after we find the brother saying unto the Lord, "If any brother trespass against me, what shall I do?" He said, "You go to him and tell him of his sin, and if he hears you, then you have gained your brother. But if he will not hear thee, then take two or more, that in the mouth of two or three witnesses every word should be established." Now that, my friends, was the Old Testament law, but it has been the law brought over by the Lord to the New Testament. And it is still true, except by two or three witnesses a thing cannot be established. Well, how does the human spirit bear witness with God's spirit? Well, the human spirit attests to whether or not it has complied with the commandments given by the Holy Spirit. Well, name the duties the Holy Spirit requires. Well, he requires that we hear the gospel, believe it, repent of our sins, confess the name of Christ, and be buried with our Lord in the waters of baptism. Now, if some preacher or teacher has told you some other way, my friends, the Spirit won't bear witness to that. The Holy Spirit only bears witness to those who have done what he teaches, and he teaches that we are to obey in the ways that he has given us in the Word of God. How are we to remain children of God? Well, he tells us, the Holy Spirit does, Revelation 2:10, "Be thou faithful unto death, and I will give thee the crown of righteousness." Now, when, my friends, are we made free? Romans 6:4, he said, "Are ye ignorant, brethren, that as many of you as have been baptized into Jesus Christ have been baptized into his death? We were buried, therefore, by baptism into death, that like as Christ was raised through the glory of the Father, so also we should be raised to walk in newness of life. Well, our spirit certainly knows when we've obeyed God, and it can certainly testify, can it? 1 John 5:13, these things have I written unto you that you believe, that you become Christians, in other words, on the name of the Son of God, that ye may know that ye have eternal life, and that ye may believe on the name of the Son of God, continually believe. In this then we find in hope and in promise, we know already that we have eternal life when we have come into Christ. Our spirits know when we've obeyed, they testify to that fact, that ye may know then that you have eternal life. Titus 1:2, he said, in hope of eternal life, which he's given, and the promise. Now, when we become citizens of a nation, we have to have two witnesses that we are that. In other words, it has to take what the nation says it takes to become a citizen, and then my spirit testifies as to whether or not I have complied with those thoughts. In these things, then, people can have no remission except as the Bible declares it, except as God has revealed it. Faith cometh by hearing, and hearing by the Word of God. And without faith, it's impossible to please Him. Been such a pleasure for us to be with you. Can you prove that you're a child of God? If the Spirit tells how to become one, and you have complied with that, that is evidence that cannot be shaken, my friends. And He is an honest and capable witness, and one to whom we must look for our eternal welfare. Been such a pleasure to be with you today. We hope that you have studied with us in a very sincere way, and that you will, before the day is over, obey the gospel according to the Holy Spirit's teaching. If we may assist you in those things, we would be more than happy to do so. But our time being gone, we're going to have to this day bid you a very pleasant, good day, and hope to meet you again at our next program. More
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7: In my mind's eye, I picture David watching over his father's flock, allowing the Holy Spirit to guide his thoughts as he wrote songs and sang to the lambs. Psalm 26 has such powerful words. At the beginning, he reflected on his spiritual life. Vindicate me, examine me, prove me, try my heart. It takes courage to ask God to test one's heart. David was able to ask God to examine him because he had confidence in his obedience. I have walked in my integrity, he said. I also trusted in the Lord, walked in your truth, have not sat with idolatrous mortals, have hated the assembly of evildoers, have loved the habitation of your house and the place where your glory dwells. The young shepherd was confident about God's daily provisions. He said, your loving kindness is before my eyes. My foot stands in an even place. David was also confident in God's protection. Do not gather my soul with sinners, nor my life with bloodthirsty men, in whose hands is a sinister scheme, and whose right hand is full of bribes. Finally, the singer expressed confidence about his spiritual future. I shall not slip. I will not go in with the hypocrites, will not sit with the wicked. I will wash my hands in the temple, will tell of all your wondrous works, will go about your altar, proclaim with the voice of thanksgiving, will walk in my integrity. I will bless the Lord. David was reflective about his spiritual life, confident in his past obedience, confident in God's present provisions and protection, and confident about his future walk with the Lord. My prayer for you and me is that we would be able to write a song or speak to God with the same great assurance about our daily walk with the Lord.

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1: Welcome to a time of Bible readings and hymns with your host, David Kenny, of the Wadsworth Church of Christ on West Good Avenue in Wadsworth, Ohio.

John chapter 20. The first day of the week cometh Mary Magdalene early, when it was yet dark, unto the sepulchre, and seeth the stone taken away from the sepulchre. Then she runneth and cometh to Simon Peter, and to the other disciple whom Jesus loved, and saith unto them, They have taken away the Lord out of the sepulchre, and we know not where they laid him. Peter therefore went forth, and that other disciple, and came to the sepulchre. So they ran both together, and the other disciple did outrun Peter, and came first to the sepulchre. And he, stooping down and looking in, saw the linen clothes lying, yet went he not in. Then cometh Simon Peter following him, and went into the sepulchre, and seeth the linen clothes lie, and the napkin that was about his head, not lying with the linen clothes, but wrapped together in a place by itself. Then went in also that other disciple, which came first to the sepulchre, and he saw and believed. For as yet they knew not the scripture, that he must rise again from the dead. Then the disciples went away again unto their own home. But Mary stood without at the sepulchre weeping, and as she wept, she stooped down and looked into the sepulchre. And seeth two angels in white sitting, the one at the head and the other at the feet, where the body of Jesus had lain. And they say unto her, Woman, why weepest thou? She saith unto them, Because they have taken away my Lord, and I know not where they laid him. And when she had thus said, she turned herself back, and saw Jesus standing, and knew not that it was Jesus. Jesus saith unto her, Woman, why weepest thou? Whom seekest thou? She, supposing him to be the gardener, saith unto him, Sir, if thou hast borne him hence, tell me where thou hast laid him, and I will take him away. Jesus said unto her, Mary. She turned herself and saith unto him, Rabboni, which is to say, Master. Jesus saith unto her, Touch me not, for I am not yet ascended to my Father. But go to my brethren and say unto them, I ascend unto my Father and your Father, and to my God and your God. Mary Magdalene came and told the disciples that she had seen the Lord, and that he had spoken these things unto her. Then the same day at evening, being the first day of the week, when the doors were shut where the disciples were assembled for fear of the Jews, came Jesus and stood in the midst, and saith unto them, Peace be unto you. And when he had so said, he showed unto them his hands and his side. Then were the disciples glad when they saw the Lord. Then said Jesus to them again, Peace be unto you, as my Father hath sent me, even so send I you. And when he had said this, he breathed on them, and saith unto them, Receive ye the Holy Ghost. Whosoever sins ye remit, they are remitted unto them, and whosoever sins ye retain, they are retained. But Thomas, one of the 12, called Didymus, was not with them when Jesus came. The other disciples therefore said unto him, We have seen the Lord. But he said unto them, Except I shall see in his hands the print of the nails, and put my finger in the print of the nails, and thrust my hand into his side, I will not believe. And after 8 days again his disciples were within, and Thomas with them. Then came Jesus, the doors being shut, and stood in the midst, and said, Peace be unto you. Then saith he to Thomas, Reach hither thy finger, and behold my hands, and reach hither thy hand, and thrust it into my side, and be not faithless, but believing. And Thomas answered and said unto him, My Lord and my God. Jesus saith unto him, Thomas, because thou hast seen me, thou hast believed. Blessed are they that have not seen, and yet have believed. And many other signs truly did Jesus in the presence of his disciples, which are not written in this book. But these are written that ye might believe that Jesus is the Christ, the Son of God, and that believing ye might have life through his name.

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1: When the moonlight glows,
2: it's 64 degrees.

Let's pause and consider the words of the Apostle Paul to his son in the faith, Timothy. He loved him so much. He cared about him. He wanted to help him to do right in the sight of God. In 1 Timothy chapter 6, verses 11 and 12, there's three words that begin with the letter F, and they develop and continue, flow together in Paul's admonitions concerning this son in the faith whom he loved. Listen to the words, verses 11 and 12. But thou, O man of God, flee these things. Follow after righteousness, godliness, faith, love, patience, and meekness, and fight the good fight of faith. Lay hold on eternal life, whereunto thou art also called. The three words, flee, follow, fight. There's some things, friends, that we must flee. Make sure that do not become a part of our life. Escape. Make sure that we stay away from them. Paul said it this way to the Thessalonians, abstain from even the appearance of evil. There are also some things that we must follow. Not only must stay away from some things, but get close to other things. It's easy to be a Christian when we're around Christians. It's difficult to be a Christian when we're around those of the world. We must get away from certain things, flee. We must follow certain things. But then Paul also said, fight. Oh, we're not talking about fist fight. He defines it. He defines fighting the good fight of faith, the truth, the words of God, and our acceptance of these words, our reverence and respect of the truth, and we stand strong in that which is right. Let's follow the words of Paul as he advised his son, Timothy. Won't you pause and consider these valuable truths?

I'm Caleb Colley, and we're on the Rock. Did Jesus claim to be God? If he really was divine, then you would expect him to have claimed to be God. Just a quick glance at the New Testament reveals that he did just that. In John chapter 17, verse 5, we read where Jesus prayed, "And now, O Father, glorify me together with yourself, with the glory which I had with you before the world was." In Isaiah 42 and verse 8, God said that he would not give his glory to another. So when Jesus asked God the Father to glorify him, he was implying that he also was God. Again, in John, Jesus said, "Whoever has seen me has seen the Father." Jesus claimed to be equivalent in status to God the Father. In Revelation chapter 1, verse 17, Jesus declared, "I am the first and the last." Those are the precise words used by God the Father in Isaiah 44, 6. God the Father is the first and the last, and Jesus claimed to be the first and the last. He claimed to be God. So don't let anyone convince you that Jesus didn't even think that he was God's Son. He definitely believed and taught that he was. Because the evidence proves that he was right, we must believe and obey him. I'm Caleb Colley, hoping you'll join us next time on The Rock.

Alcoholism. Because of it, families have lost fathers, mothers have lost children, and many have lost their souls. An anonymous author once wrote, "The name of each saloon is bar, the fittest of its names by far. A bar to heaven, a door to hell. Whoever named it well. A bar to manliness and wealth, a door to want and broken health. A bar to honor, pride, and fame, a door to grief, sin, and shame. A bar to hopes, a bar to prayer, a door to darkness and despair. A bar to honored useful life, a door to brawling, senseless strife. A bar to all that's true and brave, a door to every drunkard's grave. A bar to joys that home imparts, a door to tears and aching hearts. A bar to heaven, a door to hell. Whoever named it well. I'm Jim Dearman."

are God-breathed. That means when we read them from the pen of the Apostle Paul or the Apostle Matthew, we're not just reading what men wrote, but also what God spoke. Because the Bible is perfect, we can trust it as our guide in life. No other book is like that. It's accurate, and it's spiritually relevant in the ultimate sense of the word. We can be saved only if we follow God's word, the Bible. Join us next time on the

There's a lot of talk these days about human beings destroying the environment and even the earth through pollution and other methods. The facts of the matter are that human beings are incapable of destroying the environment on any sort of a large scale. The vast majority of the decline of the environment is due to the normal operations of the laws of the universe. That's how God set it up. The material and physical realm was not intended to last forever. It is temporary by divine design. In the meantime, God will see to it that our environment remains intact until it has served the purpose for which He created it. Then He Himself will bring not only the earth, but the entire universe to its grand and climactic conclusion on the day that Christ comes again. I'm Don Blackwell with 60 Seconds about the Second Coming, and remember, the Lord may come again at any second.

0: now, a word fitly spoken with David Hayes Profader.
1: Has your child ever come to you pleading for a puppy? Perhaps you've done so yourself as a child, but were told you'd have to feed, bathe, and clean up after that dog yourself. With the privilege, there would also come responsibility. If we treasure the privilege, the responsibility is no unreasonable burden. As a matter of fact, we do well from time to time to realize that we sometimes mistake privileges for burdens or obligations. The Apostle Paul, for example, remarked at 1 Thessalonians chapter 2, verse 4, that he was allowed of God to be put in trust with the gospel. His use of the word allowed tells me that what many might have considered a burden, Paul considered a privilege, and he was happy and willing to accept the responsibility that accompanied the privilege. As the passage continues, Paul offers some insight about what at least a portion of that responsibility is. He said he would speak not as pleasing men, but God. Seems to me that everyone who would preach, teach, or by any means communicate the gospel of Christ is here given an example of how it must be done. No one making known God's word should do so in such a way as to needlessly offend anyone who is or is not erring. However, one must also never compromise divine revelation in order to appease those who disagree with its actual content. Such a compromise may involve saying either more or less than Scripture says, or by any means altering the meaning of divine writ. Paul accepted both the privilege and responsibility of apostleship by refusing to seek the favor of men over that of God. As the text continues, the apostle gives a reason for his steadfastness. It was God, not man, that tries the hearts of men. When men become our judge and redeemer, we'll seek their favor. Until then, let us gratefully accept both the privilege and responsibility of service in the kingdom of God. Today's word, fitly spoken.
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0: It's 62 degrees.
2: Welcome to Search the Bible. I'm Bill Branstetter, the preacher for the Marion, Illinois Church of Christ. The title today, a great title, a blessed title, Blessed Assurance from 1 John chapter 2, verses 1 through 5. Stay tuned as we search the Bible.

Our scripture reading today taken from 1 John chapter 2, and today I'm going to be reading from the King James Version. My little children, these things write I unto you, that ye sin not. And if any man sin, we have an advocate with the Father, Jesus Christ the righteous, and he is the propitiation for our sins, and not for ours only, but also for the sins of the whole world. And hereby we do know that we know him if we keep his commandments. He that saith, I know him, and keepeth not his commandments, is a liar, and the truth is not in him. But whosoever keepeth his word, in him verily is the love of God perfected. Hereby know we that we are in him. Oh yes, blessed assurance from 1 John chapter 2. Stay tuned as we search the Bible.

0: 1 John chapter 2. What a great chapter in the Bible.
1: A beautiful, beautiful chapter indeed. John said that he is writing to us for a particular reason, that you sin not. You know, friends, one of the problems in our world today, if not the greatest problem, is the problem of sin. Someone has identified sin as a word that has the letter I in the middle of it. And indeed, I sin. John had wrote in 1 John chapter 1 that if we say we have not sinned, we make him a liar and his word is not in us. And so we all must admit that sin is in our lives, that we have sin. And the word know, as we find in 1 John chapter 3, 2 verse 3, we do know that we know him. Notice the word know is found twice. It's the Greek word gnosko, and this word know is found 40 times in 1 John. John repeatedly reminds Christians of what they should know, what they can know, what they must know, and what they do know. And so he reminds them in this great book of what can be known. But how can we know something? Well, one way we know, that which was from the beginning, which we have heard, which we have seen with our eyes, which we have looked upon, and our hands have handled of the word of life. For the life was manifested, and we've seen it. We bear witness. We show unto you that eternal life, which was with the Father, and was manifested unto us, that which we have seen and heard declare we unto you. Notice John says, we've seen Jesus, we've heard him, we've touched him, and we declare him unto you. It can be known, can't it? And so we know some things by our senses. Three of the five senses mentioned here in 1 John 1, verses 1 through 3. But we can also know some things by faith. And we know a lot of things by faith. We know, for example, that if I drop something, it's going to go down because of the law of gravity. Now, you might say, well, preacher, that's not really by faith. Listen to what Hebrews 11:3 says. Hebrews 11:1 says, faith is a substance of things hoped for and the evidence of things not seen. Through faith we understand the worlds were framed by the word of God, so that things which are seen were not made of things which do appear. Some translations say that things which are not seen were made of things that are invisible. There are invisible things that we have in our daily lives that we know exist. Let me give you an illustration. I know oxygen exists. I'm breathing, you're breathing. If we did not have oxygen, we would not be living, would we? When my wife was in the hospital, they had to put oxygen on her because her oxygen level in her blood was a little bit low, and the level came up. I didn't see the oxygen. I saw the tube, but I certainly saw the evidence of how the oxygen worked. And so we can understand some things that are invisible, and faith is something that's not seen. And one can see unseen things by faith. And that's what we're getting at today, that we can see some things that are unseen, but we see them by faith. In 2 Corinthians chapter 5, verse 1, we know, there's that word gnosko, that if our earthly house of his tabernacle were dissolved, we have a building of God, and house not made with hands, eternal in the heavens. And 2 Corinthians 5, verse 7 says, we walk by faith, not by sight. So many people today will say, well, how do I know God exists when I cannot see him? Well, that's really a foolish argument, because so many things exist in our world that we cannot see. So we can know things by faith. We can know things through the senses. What does the Christian know? What should the Christian know? In 1 John chapter 2, verse 3, let's begin by looking at that particular passage of Scripture, where, again, John uses that term know twice. Hereby we know that we know him, if we keep his commandments. Notice, we know him if we keep his commandments. Now, somebody might say, well, I know Jesus. Well, do you keep his commandments? Jesus, on one occasion, said, not everyone that says to me, Lord, Lord, will enter the kingdom of heaven, but he that doeth the will of my Father, which is in heaven, back in Matthew chapter 7, verse 21. It is interesting that 10 times in 1 John, the Apostle John affirms the fact that Christians know God. First of all, the Christian knows that God exists. As we look around us in our world today, we see plenty of evidence that God exists. This is the time of year, the fall of the year, when the leaves change, beautiful things happen all around us, and the evidence of God is there. Listen to what Paul wrote in Romans 1, verse 20. For the invisible things of him from the creation of the world are clearly seen. Remember we said earlier that faith was the substance of things hoped for and the evidence of things not seen? Paul said the evidence is there. The invisible things of him from the creation of the world are clearly seen, being understood by the things that are made, even his eternal power and Godhead, so that we are without excuse. Adding to this thought, Psalm 19 says, "The heavens declare the glory of God, and the firmament showeth his handiwork. Day unto day utter speech, and night unto night showeth knowledge." There's no speech nor language where their voice is not heard. Their line has gone out throughout all the earth, and their words to the end of the world. In them hath he set a tabernacle for the sun. And so God speaks to us through the voice of creation, doesn't he? And that is, his evidence is clearly seen. So there is evidence that God created the universe. There's evidence of God in the Bible too, isn't there? Throughout the Bible, there's lots of evidence of God. And 1 John 1 verse 5, again, the evidence that Jesus did live. He did exist. Josephus, a Jewish historian who was not a Christian, said, "There was a man named Jesus," if he dares to call him a man, "who did live and who was crucified and was put to death and have people that wear his name." Josephus, a historian, testified of that. Many Roman historians testified to the fact that Jesus did indeed live. And John says the same thing in 1 John 1, verse 5. And so then in 1 John 1, verse 1 through 5. Then in 5, we read, "Then this is the message which we've heard of him and declare unto you, that God is light, and in him is no darkness at all." The Christian knows that God exists. There's evidence he created the universe. There's evidence of God in the Bible. And Psalm 14:1 said, "The fool has said in his heart, there is no God." Remember, the demons even believe, James 2:19, and tremble. And so, the fool has said, there is no God. So the Christian knows God. And number two, the Christian knows God in a personal, real, and meaningful way. And one of those meaningful ways is in the way of fellowship. Listen to 1 John 1 verse 3. "That which we've seen and heard declare we unto you, that we also may have fellowship with us. And truly our fellowship is with the Father and with his Son, Jesus Christ." Now look at 1 John 1, 7. "If we walk in the light as he is in the light, we have fellowship one with another. And the blood of Jesus Christ, his Son, cleanses us from our sin." And so the Christian has fellowship with God. And we understand that God is the Father to Christians. "My little children, these things write unto you that you may not sin." Look at 1 John 3, verse 1. "Behold, what manner of love the Father has bestowed upon us, that we should be called the sons of God. Therefore the world knoweth us not, because it knew him not." And so, God is a father to Christians. Now, he's also, of course, we know, the father of the universe. He created all men, but in a very special way, he is the father of Christians. In Hebrews chapter 8, in writing about the new covenant, the writer of Hebrews said that he would be their God and they would be his people. And in Galatians 3, 26 and 27, "We're all children of God by faith in Christ Jesus. For as many of you as have been baptized into Christ have put on Christ." The baptized ones who have put on Christ in baptism are children of God, sons of God. And a very special relationship exists there. And the Christian is one who is loved by God. Again, 1 John 3, 1, "What manner of love the Father has bestowed upon us." And in 1 John 4, verse 9, John declares, "In this was manifested the love of God toward us, because that God sent his only begotten Son into the world that we might live through him." Then we learn in 1 John 4, 15 that God dwells in Christians. "Whoever shall confess that Jesus is the Son of God, God dwelleth in him, and he in God." And then, as a result, the Christian has the great privilege and the great assurance of talking to God and knowing God will hear his prayer. "This confidence we have in him, that if we ask anything according to his will, he heareth us." Notice 1 John 5:14. It doesn't just say we ask anything. It says if we ask anything according to his will, he heareth us. As a result, sometimes God's answer is yes. Sometimes God's answer may be no. And sometimes God's answer may be wait a while. If we ask anything according to his will, he hears us. And God talks to his people. A message that he gave and that's declared. 1 John 1, verse 5. The blessed assurance that one knows God and is known by him comes through obedience to God's word. Notice 1 John 2, the passage we read in verses 4 and 5. He that saith, I know him and keepeth not his commandments, is a liar, and the truth is not in him. Whosoever keeps his word in him, verily is the love of God perfected. Watch the last part of 1 John 2, 5 now. Hereby know we that we are in him. How do we know? If we keep his commandments, you see. That's how we know. Commandment keeping then, not feeling, not experience, not testimony, but commandment keeping is the way we know that we are in God. And a Christian can also know that he or she is in the Lord. Whoever keeps his word in him, verily is the love of God perfected. Hereby we know that we are in him. There have been times when it's necessary to be in the Lord's appointed place at the God-appointed time. In Noah's time, it was necessary for him to be in the ark. When the Egyptians were afflicted with the death of the firstborn, it was necessary for the Israelites to be in the house with the blood on the doorpost and lintel. Safety or salvation is now in Christ. In Romans chapter 6, verse 3, the Apostle Paul wrote regarding being in Christ, and he said, know ye not that so many of you as are baptized into Jesus Christ were baptized into his death in Christ? Again, Galatians 3:27, baptized into Christ. In Christ, one is a new creature. If anyone's in Christ, he's a new creature. Old things are passed away. Behold, all things are become new. 2 Corinthians 5, verse 17. Colossians 1:12-14 says he's redeemed from sin. And again, Galatians 3:26, he is a child of God. In Ephesians chapter 1, the term in Christ, actually in the book of Ephesians, the term in Christ, especially in Ephesians 1, is found quite a few times. And in Ephesians chapter 1, we understand that all spiritual blessings are in Christ. So a person can't get a spiritual blessing who's outside of Christ. Obedience to the commands of Christ is proof that one is in him. Obedience to the commands of Christ. Let me emphasize that. Obedience to the commands of Christ. Sometimes perhaps we ask someone, are you a Christian? Do you go to church? Do you believe in Jesus? Maybe what we ought to be asking people is, are you obedient to the commands of Christ? Obedience to the commands of Christ proves that one is in him. And the Christian knows the Lord is in him. Isn't that an interesting statement? The Lord is in me. Again, in 1 John 3, verse 24, we read, and he that keepeth his commandments dwelleth in him, and he in him. And hereby we know that he abideth in us by the Spirit which he's given us. Christ dwells in Christians, 2 Corinthians 13, verse 5. Christ in you, the hope of glory, Paul wrote in Colossians 1, verse 27. The Christian has the mind of Christ, Philippians 2, 5, or should anyway. Christ dwells by faith in Christians. That the word of Christ dwell in you richly, Paul wrote, Colossians 3, verse 16. And then in Ephesians 3:17, we also read of a very important statement regarding this particular point. Christ may dwell in your hearts by faith. So it's by faith, and it's through the word of God. And the Christian knows that he has eternal life. Again, in 1 John 5, verse 13, we read, these things I've written unto you that believe on the name of the Son of God, that's Christians, that you may know that you have eternal life, and that you may believe on the name of the Son of God. Life on earth is brief and uncertain, James 4, verse 13 and 14, but the Christian has eternal life as a promise from the Father who's faithful. Therefore, the Christian has the hope, the expectation of eternal life. It's a promised possession. In our world of fear, doubt, unbelief, uncertainty, God's people have conviction and certainty and assurance. It gives purpose in life and inspires hope in death. The song Blessed Assurance that we had sung at the start of our program beautifully illustrates the lesson. The Christian life is not directed by shallow, fickle emotionalism. It's ordered by faith, 2 Corinthians 5:7. We should obey the Lord's commands to believe, repent, confess, be baptized, so that we can know that we know him and have eternal life ours as a real possession one day. We'll be back with a free offer and some closing comments in just a minute.

0: We hope we've said something in our broadcast today to help you in your efforts to follow Christ. If you'd like more information about the Church of Christ, you can contact us at 618-993-5534. Remember, Jesus is the author of eternal salvation to all that obey him, Hebrews 5:8-9. And part of that obedience is what he said in Mark 16, verse 16, "He that believes and is baptized shall be saved." Notice Jesus did not say, "He that believes and is saved at some point should be baptized," but rather, "He that believes and is baptized shall be saved." Well, some will look at that, and the last part of that verse says, "But he that believes not shall be condemned." And they'll say, "Well, see, he doesn't emphasize baptism in the second part of Mark 16, 16. But let me give you an illustration. Suppose I said, if you buy a ticket and get on an airplane, you can fly to Los Angeles. And then I said, but you didn't buy a ticket. So guess what? You didn't get on the airplane and you didn't fly to Los Angeles. By eliminating the first one, I've eliminated everything else too, right? So a person that doesn't believe as they should will not be baptized as they should, nor will they be saved as God wants them to. Friends, where you go to church services, do they teach he that believes and is baptized shall be saved? If not, we encourage you to look at Mark 16, 16 and numerous other passages in the New Testament that teach that belief and baptism equals salvation. On the day of Pentecost, in Acts 2, verse 38, the Apostle Peter and the others said, "Repent and be baptized, every one of you, in the name of Jesus Christ, for the remission of sins, and you shall receive the gift of the Holy Spirit." Now, some would argue that "for the remission of sins" there really means "unto the remission of sins." But it's interesting, it's the same phrase in the Greek and in the English, "for the remission of sins." And in Matthew 26, 28, Jesus said, "This is my blood shed for many for the remission of sins." As a matter of fact, in Revelation 1, 5, we read that we're washed from our sins in his blood. And in Acts 22, 16, the Apostle Paul, then Saul of Tarsus, was praying. And he was fervently praying, and Ananias told him, "What are you waiting for? Arise and be baptized and wash away your sins, calling on the name of the Lord." Notice Revelation 1, 5, we're washed from our sins in the blood of Jesus. And Paul was told to arise and be baptized and wash away your sins. Obviously, the way you get into the blood of Christ is by being baptized into Christ, not just simply by acknowledging him, not just simply by saying, "Lord Jesus, accept me into your heart." Nowhere in the New Testament was anyone saved just and exclusively by prayer. It always included belief and baptism. And we would encourage you to study the New Testament for yourself and see what the Bible has to say about that. But we have a Bible study course we'd love to send you, 8 easy lessons, non-denominational, Bible-based and Bible-backed. And again, you can write for it. Search the Bible, P.O. Box 52, Marion, Illinois, 62959. Also, we were talking about the term "for the remission of sins." We have a little booklet here we'd love to send you, again, free. It says, "What does 'for the remission of sins' mean?" A very significant question. We want our sins forgiven. We want our sins remitted. We want God to forgive us so we can go to heaven. If you'd like this little booklet, again, you can write to us, same address, or you can call us, 618-993-5534. Or if you prefer, you can email us, cocpreach@gmail.com. We're also on the World Wide Web, www.marianchurchofchrist.com. And you can find us on Facebook as well. Simply contact us and say, "I'd like that booklet on the remission of sins," or "You want the 8-lesson Bible study course." And let me mention our Bible study course. We have students literally from many different parts of the country, including a student in California and other places, who are taking our Bible correspondence course. It's 8 lessons conducted strictly by mail. The nice part about this Bible study course is you work at it at your own pace. No one's pushing you to hurry up and get it done. Some students move fairly quickly through the course. Others, it takes them a while. That's fine. No pressure. We would just want to put this Bible study course in your hands. And again, it's conducted strictly by mail. Again, our mailing address is Search the Bible, P.O. Box 52, Marion, Illinois, 62959. We are also offering on the broadcast today a special booklet. The booklet is entitled Just Christians, and has different sections in it. For example, the Churches of Christ and who are they? A distinctive plea, the Bible only, and restoration rather than reformation. And then at the back of it, how to be just a Christian. If you'd like that or several copies of it, again, you can contact us at Search the Bible, P.O. Box 52, Marion, Illinois, 62959. And again, we want to remind you about that Bible study course that people are taking in various parts of the country. They have contacted us. We're sending it to various states, and people are contacting us about that Bible study course. 8 easy lessons, non-denominational, Bible-based and Bible-backed, and it's conducted in the privacy of your own home, and you work at your own pace. And when you get done, you get a beautiful certificate that says you completed a Bible study course. Now, wouldn't you like to have that Bible study course at your disposal? Wouldn't you like to have it right now? Well, you can write for it. Write to Search the Bible, P.O. Box 52, Marion, Illinois, 62959. Or if you prefer, you can call us at 618-993-5534 or cocpreach@gmail.com. Thank you for listening. Remember, God loves you and we love you too. We hope you'll be back with us again next time when once again we search the Bible.
1: Hello, my name is Griffin Collins and I have an exciting announcement. We will begin releasing a weekly devotional on Facebook titled Matters That Matter. In these weekly devotionals, we will discuss topics that are important and specific to the Lord's church today. What does the Bible say about trusting others? Am I required to be faithful as a Christian? I pray that you will follow along with us as we explore matters that matter today.
2: It's 7:29. How do we praise and adore God? Well, let's look at Psalm 63 to answer that question. First, we must think. Notice that David doesn't just say that God is great, but David breaks it down and gets specific. Praise thinks. It breaks things down into specifics. Secondly, we must express. David doesn't just think about how great God is, but he expresses it. He articulates it. Thirdly, we must appraise. And this means we add the value of God and then we compare it to other things. And if we do this, we will see how priceless it is to truly be a follower of God, how priceless God truly is. If we put these three things into practice, we will grow in our praise and adoration to God. I'm Jimmy Holland, and thank you for watching GBN.
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Scandal split families, rule Washington, and fuel Hollywood. News shows capitalize on constant scandals, yet one 2,000-year-old scandal continues to impact our world today. Jesus defied all expectations when he walked the earth. He wasn't rich, well-connected, educated, or in a leadership position. He was a preacher, disregarded by the religious elites, ignored by political powers, but embraced by the outcasts. There was nothing about him that enticed people to accept him, Isaiah 53 and verse 2. The Jews had mixed misunderstandings about the Messiah. Some looked for a military leader, others a political leader, others a Jewish apologist. The Messiah they couldn't accept was a suffering, crucified, sinner-loving one surrounded by scandal. Paul said the message of the cross was a stumbling block or a scandal to the Jews, 1 Corinthians 1:23. Those who should have accepted him were the very ones that killed him. It was scandalous, but the cross still stands as the only hope for man's salvation. Have you embraced the scandal of the cross?

Hi, I'm David Smith, and this is In a Word. In 1 John 4, verses 7 and 8, we have some of the most familiar statements in the Bible about love. Verse 7, John writes and says, "Beloved, let us love one another, for love is of God, and everyone that loveth is born of God and knoweth God. He that loveth not knoweth not God, for God is love." You know, that's a common expression or phrase used in our society. Love, and everybody talks about this is love or that is love. And there are a lot of false ideals about love in our society. Some people think love is just a word. Of course, the Bible tells us it's more than just a word. It's an action. Some people subjectively look at love and they say, well, you know, love is really just a feeling, and whatever I define as love, but that's not true. The Bible objectively shows us what love is. Some people even have in their mind, unfortunately so, that they're not capable of being loved. And they may say, I'm just not good enough to be loved. But of course, when you examine the fact that we are made in the image of God, it shows us that not only are we capable of loving, but we are at the same time capable of being loved. You know, if we hope to know anything about love, we have to learn what love is from the Bible. And so that's the beauty of Bible words, is that as we examine the words of the Bible, we learn more what God would have us to do to be more in His likeness. And so I want us today to look at that word love for just a second. Now, as we've been sort of removing false concepts, I want you to consider that there are other words in the original language for love, and none of these are what are enjoined upon us here. Sometimes you'll hear about phileo love. That's brotherly love. People talk about the affection that they have for a brother or sister in Christ. Sometimes you'll hear people talk about things that are erotic. There was such a thing as eros love, where it dealt more with sensual attraction. Some people even talk about storgeo, the love that had more to do with, for example, the love of a servant toward a master, the sort of familiarity that came in that kind of a relationship. But you are very well aware that the word love here is the word agape. And I want to show you some of the qualities that help us to define what love is in this passage, so that we know when we say love exactly what we mean. For example, notice in verse 19 it says, "We love Him because He first loved us." And then in verse 9, he explains exactly what that means. "In this was manifested the love of God toward us, because that God sent His only begotten Son into the world that we might live through Him." I want you to consider, in this demonstration of the love of God, God defines what agape love is. Notice that it is a love that is impartial. By that I mean that God did not pick and choose who He loves. He loves all men. He loves all men so much that He gave His only begotten Son for who? For all men. Now, I know the benefits apply only to the church, but Jesus died for everybody. He died in their stead. Even those who in Romans 1 were called the enemies, or Romans 5 were called the enemies of God. This is an unconditional love. That is, in verse 19, we love Him because He first loved us. It is not contingent upon some kind of external circumstance. In other words, we love regardless of whether it will ever be reciprocated or not. Notice also in this passage that it is a sacrificial love. Again, I don't need to remind you that Jesus died in your stead. That's the sacrificial nature of agape love. From this, we can learn that the love that God has toward man, and that we are to have toward God and then toward each other, is a love that is decided. It is a rational, logical love. It is an unconditional love, an impartial love, a sacrificial love that always does what is in the best interest of other men. Do you have this kind of love? Because that's the love that God has toward us. You know, there's so much wrapped up in the words of the Bible. But it's interesting to note that word agape, and then to read passages like 1 Corinthians 13, where we learn some of the practical qualities of that very love, agape love that always does what is in the best interest of

others just as God has done for us. I hope that you appreciate agape love, that you'll try to implement that in your life, and of course the beginning of that must be your submission to the will of the Lord. Agape. That's been our word for the day. I'm David Smith, and this is In a Word.

0: It's 62 degrees.
1: In Romans 6, beginning with verse 16, Paul writes, "Know ye not that to whom ye yield yourselves servants to obey, his servants you are to whom you obey, whether of sin unto death, or of obedience unto righteousness? But God be thanked that you were the servants of sin, but you have obeyed from the heart that form of doctrine which was delivered you. Being then made free from sin, ye became the servants of righteousness." Yes, my friends, we are all servants to someone. We have a choice of whom we serve, as our scripture under consideration states. And throughout the scriptures, we see those that had a choice of whom to follow. I think of Joshua in Joshua 24, 14 and 15, who had a choice in his declaration, "As for me and my house, we will serve the Lord." How about the church at Corinth in 1 Corinthians 6, 9 through 11? Paul told them of all those sins that he listed, that such were some of you, but you are sanctified, you are justified, you are washed. They had changed. They chose to serve a different master. How about the church at Ephesus in Ephesians 2 and verse 5? They left their first love, and the plea for them to come back. And the Apostle Paul in 1 Timothy chapter 1, verses 12 through 16, a context that's highlighted by verses 13 and 14, that whereas he did the things ignorantly in unbelief, God's grace was exceeding abundant unto him so that he could be saved. You and I have a choice, either to be a servant of sin or a servant of righteousness. We are someone's property. We make the decision whose property we become. We can change our lives with the assurance there is no soul that the blood of Christ cannot cleanse if one repents and obeys that form of doctrine we learn of in Romans 6. When one is a servant of sin and makes the choice to be a servant of righteousness, he follows that form of the gospel in obedience in Romans 6, 1 through 6, and continues to walk in that gospel message each day that we learn about in 1 Corinthians 15, 1 through 4. Is it time we make the right choice in serving and keep the right choice in our walk each day? I would think so, dear friends. I'm Jeff Archie, and that's my humble opinion.

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3: Do you shop online? I'm sure you do. Everyone does these days. When you search for a product, do you filter the price? I do. I always sort the product I seek from low to high in regard to price. Why? Well, because I'm budget conscientious and I want the best possible product for the least amount of cost. It's human nature. Now, let me ask you another question. In your life, how do you sort the sacrifices you make for God? If you're sorting your sacrifices from low to high, well, you're doing it wrong. You see, Jesus paid the debt we could not pay. Matthew 18, verse 24. He gave the ultimate sacrifice to sinners he did not yet know. Why? Well, because he loved us. One thing is true about debt. You must make sacrifices to repay that debt. Here's my final thought. Are you willing to present yourself as a living sacrifice to God in order to repay that debt to Jesus Christ?
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6: Welcome to Good News Today, the program where you will always find good news, no matter what else is happening in the world. I'm Jim Dearman, your host for Good News Today. Thanks so much for joining us for another edition of our program. You know, have you ever been somewhere where you thought you wanted to be, but you realized you really didn't need to be at all? Well, that's exactly what Leroy Dedman is going to tell us about in his humorous illustration in his Leaving a Legacy segment, but always followed with that strong spiritual application in a segment we're simply calling Not My Flight Instructor. And you'll find out more about what that title indicates in that segment coming up. Also today, walking and talking through Proverbs with Freddie Clayton, as he looks at Proverbs 20 and verse 14. And we've got a G&T Q&A, our Q&A session today. Here's our question we'll deal with in our final segment today. Is it not the case that some Old Testament passages teach that the Ten Commandments will stand forever? Well, we'll look at that, as always, from the Word of God. But of course, we begin, as always, with our devotional time. And that consists of our scripture reading, beautiful singing, and then a brief study of our scripture. And today we go to the 119th Psalm. In times past, we have dealt with the early verses of this psalm at times in our devotional time, because it is such a beautiful psalm that exalts and elevates the Word of God. And we're going to go back to it today, and we'll come back to it at other times, because it is it's a psalm with 176 verses. And as we've mentioned before, it's the longest chapter in the Bible, and it is divided into 22 divisions representing each letter of the Hebrew alphabet, 22 letters in the Hebrew alphabet, and each section begins with a letter of the Hebrew alphabet. And not only that, but each verse begins with that letter in each of those segments. And we've dealt with the first two in times past. And today we're going to look at Psalm 119, verses 17 through 24. So we hope you will get your Bibles if you don't have them already, and that you will read along and study along with us as we read together and then study together from this beautiful 119th Psalm. As we said, verses 17 through 24. Let's read together. Deal bountifully with your servant, that I may live and keep your word. Open my eyes, that I may see wondrous things from your law. I am a stranger in the earth. Do not hide your commandments from me. My soul breaks with longing for your judgments at all times. You rebuke the proud, the cursed, who stray from your commandments. Remove from me reproach and contempt, for I have kept your testimonies. Princes also sit and speak against me, but your servant meditates on your statutes. Your testimonies also are my delight and my counselors.

0: And we're back for the study portion of our devotional time. And our scripture today, as we read just a few moments ago, comes from the beautiful 119th Psalm. And we looked at verses 17 through 24 in our reading. Now we're going to go back and highlight some of these verses. As we said, the 119th Psalm is filled with expressions of exaltation of the Word of God, the power of the Word of God, the psalmist's love for that Word, his desire for that Word, his determination to follow that Word throughout his life. And of course, these verses in this segment or section of the psalm are no different. They exalt the Word of God. Deal bountifully with your servant is verse 17 as it begins, that I may live and keep your word. The psalmist is appealing to God for his bountiful gifts and blessings, and really a plea that he will be able to continue to live. But for what purpose? That I may live and keep your word. In other words, bless me. Deal bountifully with me so that I can what? So that I can live in pleasure, so that I can eat, drink, and be merry? No, just the opposite. He says, deal bountifully with your servant that I may live and keep your word. To me, this verse spawns a question. Why are we living? What is our purpose for living? Right here, the psalmist tells us that our purpose for living should be to glorify God. And throughout the Old and New Testament, that is clearly the message that is repeated time and time again. It permeates the Scripture that our whole purpose for living is to live in such a way as to glorify God. And by so doing, we prepare ourselves to be with God for all eternity. Now, tragically, most people will not spend their lives glorifying God. In fact, for the most part, the majority will live for themselves or for things of this earth. But this 17th verse reminds us, as the psalmist expresses it, that we need to desire to live in order to be able to become better servants every day that we live, that we should grow. As Peter reminds us in 2 Peter 3:18, but grow in the grace and the knowledge of our Lord and Savior, Jesus Christ. And so, that 17th verse, that I may live, deal bountifully with me, that I may live, for what purpose though? To keep your word and to grow in the Christian graces is our determination, or should be, in this, the final dispensation of time, the Christian dispensation. Of course, the psalmist writes under the former dispensation, the Mosaic dispensation, but principles permeate the Old Covenant as well as the New. The law is different, but there are eternal principles that we can glean from these Old Testament writings, as we're seeking to do right here. Well, here's verse 18. As he continues his plea, open my eyes, that I may see wondrous things from your law. It's tragic that so many people are blinded to the wondrous things that are to be found in the Word of God, both from the Old Testament to the New. As we said, there are principles that are eternal principles, and Paul in Romans 15:4 wrote that the things that were written before time were written for our learning, that we through patience and comfort of the Scriptures might have hope. So while we don't live under the law of Moses, we live under the law of Christ today, but nonetheless, there are so many wondrous things and so many beautiful and powerful examples that we can see from every part of Scripture. And so it ought to be our plea as well that we would have our eyes opened to the things of the Word of God, the wondrous things from your law. And that expression tells us that the psalmist appreciated to the fullest possible extent the power of the Word of God and its inspiration. Now, not all of the Old Testament was even written at the time that the psalmist penned these words. Look at the blessing that you and I have. We have the blessing of the completed revelation of God. It has all been given to us. We have it all for us. And yet, for the most part, man completely ignores it and rejects it. You know, speaking of having our eyes open, what is it that will open our eyes? The powerful, all-sufficient Word of God. Reminds us of what Paul wrote in the Ephesian letter. He's writing to the Ephesian church, and at verse 15, he writes, "Therefore I also, after I heard of your faith in the Lord Jesus and your love for all the saints, do not cease to give thanks for you, making mention of you in my prayers." And what was he praying? "That the God of our Lord Jesus Christ, the Father of glory, may give to you the spirit of wisdom and revelation in the knowledge of him. The eyes," here's verse 18 of Ephesians 1, "the eyes of your understanding being enlightened, that you may know what is the hope of his calling, what are the riches of the glory of his inheritance in the saints." Paul's prayer for the Ephesian Christians was that they would have the eyes of their understanding enlightened, that they would be enlightened by what? By the all-sufficient, all-powerful Word of God. And so when the psalmist pleads with God, "Open my eyes that I may see wondrous things from your law," that tells us that we need to approach the study of the Word of God with faith in the inspiration of the Scriptures. Not with an attitude to try to disprove the Scriptures, but with an attitude that we're open-minded and that we're desirous of learning the wondrous things from the law of God. Well, in verse 19, the psalmist continues, "I am a stranger in the earth. Do not hide your commandments from me." I am a stranger in the earth. Well, that brings to my mind 1 Peter 2:11, where Peter, writing to Christians, says, "I beg you, therefore, brethren, as sojourners and pilgrims, that you abstain from fleshly lusts that war against the soul." I beg you, as sojourners and pilgrims. In other words, Peter affirms that this life is truly, as James writes, a vapor that appears for a little time and then vanishes away. And as one of the hymns we often sing depicts, "This world is not my home. I'm just passing through. My treasures are laid up way, well beyond the blue." And so we need to appreciate the fact that this life, if we live to be 100 years old or longer, it's still a vapor. It is still just a drop in the bucket, as the expression goes, compared to the eternity. And we will be in eternity in one of two destinations, heaven or hell. Therefore, we need to view ourselves here as sojourners and pilgrims, not becoming, in other words, too attached to the things of this world. But we need to, of course, focus on the things of the next world. Reminds us of what Paul wrote in the Colossian letter when at verse 1 beginning in chapter 3, he said, "If then you were raised with Christ, set your mind on things above where Christ is, sitting at the right hand of God." And so we're not to set our mind on things of the earth, but on things above. And then he goes on to say in that same context, "For you died and your life is hidden with God in Christ." So if we're Christians, then our life is hidden with God in Christ. And we are, as Peter writes, and as the psalmist expresses here in this verse 19, we're strangers and pilgrims. We're just passing through. This world is not our home. It's interesting that after saying, "I'm a stranger in the earth, do not hide your commandments from me," the indication there to me is that I'm a stranger in this earth, I'm just passing through, and please don't hide your commandments from me, because it is those commandments that is going, it is those commandments that will enable me to get through this world and to my ultimate heavenly home. In other words, what is our guide through this sojourn, through this pilgrimage? Our guide is the all-sufficient, all-powerful Word of God. Well, we're running out of time, but just to finish up our verses, verse 20, "My soul breaks with longing for your judgments at all times," reminds us of how diligent we need to be in our study and our meditation upon the Word of God. In verse 21, he reminds us that God rebukes the proud, the cursed, who stray from his commandments. God is not going to overlook sin. There will be punishment, if not in this life, ultimately at the judgment. He talks about those who were speaking against him, but he said, "I am meditating on your statutes." When all is against us, God is for us if we are for God. That is, if we are following his will. "Your testimonies also are my delight. and my counselors. And our fervent desire is that the Word of God, the testimonies of the Lord, would be your delight and your counselors as well. That's all the time we have for our devotional time. Time for that segment we're calling Not My Flight Instructor. Here's Leroy Dedman.
1: Have you ever been where you did not expect to be? The story is told of a news photographer given an assignment to cover a forest fire. He grabbed his camera and quickly used a cell phone to call the local airport to charter a flight. He was told a plane would be waiting for him at the airport. Arriving at the airfield, he spotted the plane warming up outside a hangar. So he jumped in with his bag, slammed the door shut, and shouted, "Let's go!" And the pilot texted out. He swung the plane into the wind and took off. And once they were in the air, the photographer instructed the pilot to fly over the valley so I can take some pictures of the fires on the hillside. "Why?" asked the pilot. "Well, because I'm a photographer for the evening news, and I need to get some close-up shots." The pilot was strangely silent for a moment. Finally, he stammered, "So what you're telling me is you're not my flight instructor." "Well, there'll be a great multitude at the judgment who will hear words they're not expecting. Jesus said in Matthew 7:21-23, "Not everyone who says to me, 'Lord, Lord,' shall enter the kingdom of heaven, but he that does the will of my Father in heaven. Many will say to me that day, 'Lord, Lord, have we not prophesied in your name, cast out demons in your name, and done many wonders in your name?' And then I will declare to them, 'I never knew you. Depart from me, you that practice lawlessness.'" These are the same folks of whom Jesus spoke in Matthew 25, verses 41 through 46. "Then he will also say to those on the left hand, 'Depart from me, you cursed, into everlasting fire, prepared for the devil and his angels. For I was hungry, and you gave me no food. I was thirsty, and you gave me no drink. I was a stranger, and you did not take me in. Naked, and you did not clothe me. Sick and in prison, and you did not visit me.' Then they also will answer him, saying, 'Lord, when did we see you hungry or thirsty or stranger or naked or sick or in prison and did not minister to you?' Then he will answer them, saying, 'Assuredly, I say to you, inasmuch as you did not do it to one of the least of these, you did it not unto me.' And these will go away into everlasting punishment, but the righteous into eternal life." There are several reasons why good people will be lost at the judgment. And among those is the same reason the news photographer was in the wrong airplane. That's presumption. For too many of us just assume a thing is right because it looks right to them. Before we do anything in our service to God, it pays to check to be sure God has given us our instructions, and we can easily check to see if what we're doing is pleasing him. Just as the photographer jumped into the wrong plane, we can get in the wrong church. After all, Jesus only built one.
0: Great segment, as always, from Leroy Dedman. Coming up, another great segment. It's Freddie Clayton walking and talking through Proverbs after we take a brief information break.
2: 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We'd like to hear from you. 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
3: Are you ready to learn from the practical wisdom found in the book of Proverbs? A 3,000-year-old source for wisdom that is from above. It's heavenly wisdom. Proverbs chapter 20 at verse 14. It is good for nothing, cries the buyer, but when he has gone his way, then he boasts. Dunlap, Tennessee is smack dab in the middle of the annual Highway 127 flea market yard sale. And this proverb will be demonstrated thousands and thousands of times during this extravaganza. They go something like this. I'll take this piece of junk off your hands for half the price that you have it marked. I'm really doing you a favor, and I must be out of my mind for even giving you anything for it. And then after agreeing to your offer, you take the item, and with great difficulty, you hide the excitement of taking advantage of this naive seller, and you nearly run to find your wife to inform her as to the good fortune of her being married to such a brilliant shopper as you. Is there any problem with this situation? Someone says, buy cheap and sell high is the free enterprise system on public display. Okay, but what about the matter of dishonesty being used here to take advantage of another? The used car salesman says, this car is not old. It is an antique with only 27,000 actual miles, bought new by a little old lady who only drove it to worship services on Sundays. According to this proverb, if you know this is true, you run the car down as if you are doing the seller a favor and you take it off her or his hands. Then you turn around and sell it for enough money to retire on. The proverb said, it is good for nothing, cries the buyer. Is that not a lie? If it is not a lie, please define lie for me and tell me how what you have done is not that. Are there not professions that are often looked down on due to the matter of dishonesty being part and parcel of just doing business? I'm reminded of the 7 or 8 year old little boy and his father visiting a cemetery looking for a recently erected headstone on a family member's grave. As they meandered their way through what seemed a pretty neat obstacle course for the youngster, one epitaph caught the boy's eye as he read to his father, clearly stunned, "Look, Daddy, they buried two people in this grave. It says, here lies a gentleman and a lawyer." Let's be perfectly honest here, friends and brethren. If you are the seller, is let the buyer beware a justifiable escape from responsibility for a faithful servant of Jesus Christ? This is Freddie Clayton, Walking and Talking Through Proverbs.
0: Our thanks to Freddie Clayton. Coming up, it's our final segment, our GNT Q&A, after another brief break.

We are back for our final segment, our G&T Q&A, and here's our question today. The question with which we're dealing, is it not the case that some Old Testament passages teach that the Ten Commandments will stand forever? And the question cites Psalm 111, 7 and 8. Well, Psalm 111, 7 and 8 simply says, "The works of his hands are verity and justice. All his precepts are sure. They stand fast forever and ever," etc. So there's the point. Is this not saying that the precepts of God, meaning the Old Covenant, the Old Testament, the Ten Commandments included, would last forever and ever? No. We need to understand that forever means throughout your generations. In other words, we look at Exodus 12 in verse 14. "So this day shall be to you a memorial, and you shall keep it as a feast to the Lord throughout your generations. You shall keep it as a feast by an everlasting ordinance." You see, everlasting there concerning the Passover is qualified by throughout your generations. What about Genesis 17, 13 regarding the institution there of circumcision? "He who is born in your house and he who is bought with your money must be circumcised, and my covenant shall be in your flesh for an everlasting covenant." There's that word everlasting again. But when we come to the New Testament, and of course under the New Covenant, in Galatians 6, 15, Paul, under the New Covenant, writes this, "For in Christ Jesus neither circumcision nor uncircumcision avails anything, but a new creation." We're new creatures, and circumcision is no longer valid. But Genesis 17:3, God referred to it when he instituted it with Abraham. He instituted it and said it will be an everlasting covenant. But it is qualified by throughout the appointed times or throughout their generations. And so, the same would be true with the Sabbath day, just as it was with circumcision, etc. They were to exist, these ordinances and commandments of the Old Covenant were to exist forever in their generations. In other words, throughout their appointed times. So, everlasting or forever is qualified by throughout your generations, and it is not forever and ever. We, of course, live today under the New Covenant, the New Testament, and therefore we're not subject to the Old. As we've said before, you can't be subject to two laws at the same time, and we're under the New and Better Covenant of Jesus Christ. Thanks for being with us for another edition of Good News Today.

0: And now, admonition, brought to you by the Collierville Church of Christ.
1: There was a man who lived during the time of the Old Testament. His name was Job. And God said this about Job. God said that he was a man who was blameless and upright. Have you ever thought what God would say about you? If God were going to speak to someone and tell them about your character, the kind of person you are, would he call you blameless and upright? Or would he have a different description altogether? Are you the kind of person God could recommend? I hope you are.
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4: Welcome to Good News Today, the program where you will always find good news, no matter what else is happening in the world. I'm Jim Dearman, your host for Good News Today. We thank you so much for joining us for another edition of our program. Coming up a little bit later on in our program, another great Leaving a Legacy segment with Leroy Dedman, as he deals with a scriptural truth: your sin will find you out. Of course, he'll begin with one of his great illustrations and then make a wonderful application. You will not want to miss that. And Freddie Clayton is here with another Walking and Talking Through Proverbs segment, dealing today with Proverbs 27, verse 22. And our G&T Q&A today, one of our viewers, one of our audience members has asked this question: is the phrase "rule over you" in Genesis 3:16 translated correctly? And of course, that context deals with after the fall of Adam and Eve, and the fact that Adam would, as the scripture says, rule over Eve. And so the questioner is asking, is this a correct translation? We'll explain more about that in our answer in the final segment on our program today. We are so glad once again that you are with us. And of course, we'll begin right now with our devotional time, as we always do. And we're looking today at Colossians 1, verses 1 through 8, Paul's epistle to the Colossians. So hopefully you have your Bibles. You can open to Colossians chapter 1 and read along with us. Colossians 1, 1 through 8. He begins this epistle: Paul, an apostle of Jesus Christ, by the will of God, and Timothy, our brother, to the saints and faithful brethren in Christ who are in Colossae. Grace to you and peace from God our Father and the Lord Jesus Christ. We give thanks to the God and Father of our Lord Jesus Christ, praying always for you, since we heard of your faith in Christ Jesus and of your love for all the saints, because of the hope which is laid up for you in heaven, of which you heard before in the word of the truth of the gospel, which has come to you as it has also in all the world, and is bringing forth fruit, as it is also among you, since the day you heard and knew the grace of God in truth. As you also learn from Epaphras, our dear fellow servant, who is a faithful minister of Christ on your behalf, who also declared to us your love in the

we're back for the study portion of our devotional time, and we hope you have your Bible still open to Colossians chapter 1, verses 1 through 8. Paul's epistle to the Colossians church, and of course this is one of the four prison epistles. It was written during Paul's first imprisonment in Rome, probably around A.D. 62. And he writes to the church at Colossae, which is in an area now, which of course is modern-day Turkey. And he begins, Paul, an apostle of Jesus Christ, by the will of God. We stop right there. Why does he say by the will of God? Well, he wants it to be understood and clear that his apostleship is a genuine apostleship, that he was appointed an apostle by Christ, and he was qualified to become an apostle because he saw the Lord on the Damascus Road in that vision that we read about in Acts chapter 9. And of course, Paul gives us some information about his account there and his ultimate conversion in Acts 22 and Acts 26. Now, there are those who claim that Paul, or as he was known then, Saul of Tarsus, that he was converted on the Damascus Road there. But that's not what the Scriptures teach. Why then did the Lord appear to him, one might ask? Well, the Lord appeared to him because in order for Paul to be an apostle, he had to have seen the risen Lord, and he had not seen the risen Lord. So the Lord appeared to him to qualify him to become an apostle after he became a Christian. Well, where did he become a Christian? On the Damascus Road? No, remember, the Lord told him to go into the city of Damascus, and there he would be told what he must do. And of course, that was in response to Saul's question to the Lord, "What will you have me do, Lord?" And he told him to go into the city. Then the Lord appeared to a certain disciple named Ananias and told Ananias to go to him. And the Lord said to Ananias, "For behold, he is praying." Now, there are many today who tell us that that's the way to be saved from sin. To become a Christian is to simply pray the sinner's prayer. But as we've mentioned before, we can't find that prayer in Scripture. What we do find is what Saul of Tarsus had to do to become a Christian, and what everyone in the New Testament had to do, and therefore what we must do today. One must believe that Jesus is the Christ. Saul of Tarsus did believe that, and he expressed that belief, but then he had to be baptized for the remission of his sins. That's why when Ananias got to him, what did he say to him? Paul later tells us what Ananias said in Acts 22:16. Ananias said to him, "And now why are you waiting, or why tarriest thou? Arise and be baptized, and wash away your sins, calling on the name of the Lord." And so he had to be baptized. And until he was baptized, he was still in his sins, still praying fervently, because that's all he knew to do, until he was told further what he had to do to become a Christian. Now, the appearance of the Lord to him on the Damascus Road had qualified him to now become an apostle, now that he was a Christian. And so the simple plan of salvation is today, just as it was when Saul of Tarsus had to obey it. Believe that Jesus is the Christ, repent of your sins, confess Jesus to be the Christ, and be buried with him in baptism for the remission of sins. So Paul says, "I'm an apostle by the will of God," and that takes us back to that situation we just described from Acts 9 and some more information, Acts 22 and Acts 26. He also mentions Timothy here. Timothy, our brother. Elsewhere in some of his other epistles, he refers to Timothy as his beloved son, or as his son in the gospel. He was not his blood-related son, but he was his son in the gospel. In other words, Paul had been responsible for converting Timothy, the younger preacher, and he was such a valuable help to the Apostle Paul throughout Paul's life. And so Timothy is with him here. He refers to him here, and he addresses the letter to the saints and faithful brethren in Christ who are in Colossae. Now, it's interesting that he uses the terms saints and faithful brethren here. Are those two different groups, saints and faithful brethren? No, they're one and the same. He's simply referring to saints as faithful brethren as saints. In other words, two different ways of describing the same group of people, Christians, in other words, at Colossians. And that reminds us that saints are not
special individuals who've been elevated to sainthood after they have died. All Christians, if we're Christians, we're saints. If we're saints, we're Christians, because saints is a term that is used, one of the terms used to describe those who are Christians. Then we come to Paul's characteristic greeting, grace and peace. He used it so many times. Grace to you and peace from God our Father and the Lord Jesus Christ. He wished for them the grace of God and the peace that comes only from God. What kind of peace is that? Not cessation of hostility, although we certainly should pray for that kind of peace, but the peace that the Christian has, regardless of what's happening in the world around him, is the peace that Jesus gives through his word and through obedience to that word. In John 14:27, as Jesus was about to leave the apostles after his betrayal, crucifixion, and ultimately his ascension, he said, "My peace I give to you, not as the world gives, give I unto you. Let not your heart be troubled, neither let it be afraid." Not as the world gives peace, Jesus said, but my peace. That's the inner peace. That's the peace that surpasses all understanding, about which Paul wrote in another of his prison epistles, the Philippian letter. And therefore, we can rejoice in the Lord always, because no one can take from us that peace. We can sacrifice it and give it up and go back into the world, but no one can arbitrarily rob us of our peace as long as we are faithful to the Lord. Well, then, verse 3, we give thanks, he writes, to the God and Father of our Lord Jesus Christ, praying always for you. This reminds us here, as we read subsequent verses, and we're only going through verse 8 today, but much of chapter 1 of Colossians is a prayer that Paul expresses for the people of God. That is, the people of God at Colossae, and thus for the people of God for all time. And he says, "We've been praying for you since we heard of your faith in Christ Jesus and of your love for all the saints." Let me ask you, how did Paul hear about their faith, and how did he hear about their love? Well, he heard probably from Epaphras, who reported, because Epaphras was among the Christians at Colossae from the context. But he heard not that Epaphras was relating, you know, these people have a lot of faith, these people have a lot of love. In other words, Epaphras was able to report to the Apostle Paul their love and faith based upon their actions, based upon their faith that worked, based upon their love that labored. In other words, faith to be effective and pleasing to God must be a working faith. Love must act

0: shows us how powerful, how all-powerful and completely sufficient the Word of God is, the gospel of Jesus Christ. He goes on to express, which has come to you as it has also in all the world. In other words, that same gospel was preached everywhere. It didn't change from one place to another. The gospel didn't change with a certain culture to meet that culture or to satisfy certain cultural situations. No, it is the one true and same gospel for all the world. And it's a gospel that has to bring forth fruit. Notice, it's that gospel which has come to you as it has also in all the world and is bringing forth fruit, as it also is among you since the day you heard and knew of the grace of God in truth. The gospel is designed to cause us to bear fruit. As John 15 points out in the words of Jesus there, that you may bear much fruit, and so in this way you shall be my disciples. Well, our time is almost gone. He mentions in verse 7, Epaphras, our dear fellow servant, faithful minister, who also declared to us your love in the Spirit. Love in the Spirit means what? Love based upon the teaching of the Spirit. That's how we learn to love. That's how we learn to do everything spiritually, is through the all-sufficient Word delivered by the Spirit. That's all the time we have for our devotional time. Time now for Leroy Denman and another excellent Leaving a Legacy segment.
1: Have you ever gotten caught trying to deceive somebody? A very miserly man entered into an antique store looking for a gift for a friend. Everything was too expensive except for a broken glass vase, which he could purchase for nothing. He asked the store to send it directly to his friend, figuring his friend would think the vase was broken in shipment. In due time, the man received a thank you card from his friend. "Thanks for the vase," it read. "It was so thoughtful of you to wrap each piece separately." Well, we're reminded of this in Numbers 32, verse 23, when Moses was given instructions he had received to the children of Israel in reference to their taking the promised land. "But if you do not do so, then take note you have sinned against the Lord, and be sure your sin will find you out." The Bible is filled with warnings concerning sin and sinners. Proverbs 13 and verse 15, "Good understanding gains favor, but the way of the unfaithful is hard." Ezekiel 18:20, "The soul who sins shall die. The son shall not bear the guilt of the father, nor the father bear the guilt of the son. The righteousness of the righteous shall be upon himself, and the wickedness of the wicked shall be upon himself." Then in Galatians 6:7, "Do not be deceived. God is not mocked. For whatsoever a man sows, that will he also reap." There are some things man does hoping to avoid getting caught in his sin. Sometimes he changes the name of the sin to a better sounding word. Maybe instead of stealing, it's a misappropriation of funds. Or adultery is just having an affair. Or lying is just a misrepresentation of the truth. And homosexuality is an alternate lifestyle. Or sometimes he denies his action. When King Saul was caught in his disobedience to the Lord's instruction, he told Samuel in 1 Samuel 15:13, then Samuel went to Saul, and Saul said, "Blessed are you of the Lord. I have performed the commandment of the Lord." Or sometimes he just justifies his action. The Bible never excuses sin or gives reason to sin. Some may think it is okay to get even or settle the score, but the Bible says otherwise. From Romans 12:19, "Beloved, do not avenge yourselves, but rather give place to wrath, for it is written, 'Vengeance is mine, I will repay, saith the Lord.'" And another problem concerning this is that some are never caught or found out on this side of eternity. Just because we may deceive our fellow man does not mean God is

0: deceive. The psalmist wrote in Psalms 121, verse 4, "Behold, he who keeps Israel shall neither slumber nor sleep." The Apostle Paul, or rather the Apostle Peter, wrote by the direction of the Holy Spirit in 1 Peter 3:12, "For the eyes of the Lord are on the righteous, and his ears are open to their prayers. But the face of the Lord is against those who do evil."
1: Well, we appreciate, as always, Leroy Dedman, his excellent segment. Coming up, it's Walking and Talking Through Proverbs with Freddie Clayton after a brief and important information break. You may have questions or comments about Good News Today. 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
1: 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We'd like to hear from you. Hearing from our viewers is always good news to us. I'm just looking at the passage from Proverbs with which Freddie Clayton is going to be dealing. Proverbs 27:22, "Though you grind a fool in a mortar with a pestle along with crushed grain, yet his foolishness will not depart from him." We'll hear more about this right now from Freddie Clayton.
3: Who can gain from the wisdom of the book of Proverbs? Anyone who desires to avoid the pitfalls of the foolishness that is available in this life and benefit from heavenly wisdom. Does this describe you and me? Proverbs chapter 27 at verse 22 reads, "Though you grind a fool in a mortar and a pestle along with crushed grain, yet his foolishness will not depart from him." To pound wheat in a mortar with a pestle in order to free the wheat from its husk and other impurities is certainly going through a far more elaborate process than simply threshing the wheat in the breezeway of a barn, isn't it? But the folly of the fool is not thus gotten rid of. It sticks to him to the last. All the discipline, all the training, all the teaching, and all the experience that that person experienced seem to be wasted on him or her. This proverb interprets itself. Folly has become to the fool as second nature, and he is not to be delivered from it even by the very sternest of discipline. The fiercest means that might be tried does not have the ability to change what's in him. However you may try, by precept or example or even both, to instruct a stupid man, your labor is lost. His foolishness cannot be separated from him. You may purge metals of all the impurities within it, but you cannot purge the fool of his folly. Solomon had said in Proverbs chapter 22, verse 15, "Foolishness is bound up in the heart of a child. The rod of correction will drive it far from him." It is while the child is a child that the mind is to be molded. The vicious habits that are only being sampled have not taken root. But here Solomon shows that if it is not done then, it will be next to impossible to do it afterwards. The same concept is mentioned in Proverbs chapter 19 and verse 18. "Chasten your son while there is hope." Obviously implied is the possibility that the time may very well come in which there is no hope. The fool becoming so set in his ways or her ways that no amount of chastening will have a positive effect. Could it be that at such a time we would be forced to conclude that these whose souls we love have in fact become the hogs and the dogs of Matthew chapter 7, who will not appreciate and cherish the pearls, the pure and the holy things of God. We must give the benefit of the doubt until there is no doubt whatsoever. Then, to acknowledge the obvious is essential. Green pastures follow the removal of the dust of these rejectors of truth. Friends, let's get on with it. This is Freddie Clayton, walking and talking through Proverbs.
1: Well, coming up, it's our final segment. It's our GNT Q&A. What about the expression, rule over you, in reference to the man and woman, the husband and wife? In other words, we'll answer the question that a member of our audience has submitted right after another brief break.

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You'll see the little yellow logo, Good News Today, and you can download the app, and you can watch the various segments separately that comprise our program, or you can watch entire programs. 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Here's our GNT Q&A. We mentioned it earlier. Is the phrase "rule over you" in Genesis 3:16 translated correctly? And of course, this is after the fall, as we mentioned, and God saying that that man would rule over woman, have dominion over her. The word or the phrase is translated correctly. The word rule means to have dominion over or to have authority. But here's the key. The rule of the husband over the wife is not a dictatorial or tyrannical rule. His headship is described beautifully in Paul's letter to the Ephesians. You're probably familiar with it. Verse 22 of Ephesians 5. Wives, submit to your own husbands as to the Lord. For the husband is the head of the wife, as also Christ is the head of the church. See the comparison? And he's the Savior of the body. Therefore, just as the church is subject to Christ, so let the wives be to their own husbands in everything. Listen to this. Husbands, love your wives just as Christ loved the church and gave himself for her, etc. So you see, the headship, yes, is there. There is a dominion. He is the head of the wife, but it's a head that is regulated, a headship that is regulated. Thanks for being with us.

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3: 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We're so glad you decided to listen to our program today. 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This is Are You Listening? 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
2: Thank you to our Jay Webb, and greetings everyone. You know, it is a joy to come to you and study the Word of God together, as we know that all Scripture is given by inspiration of God, 2 Timothy 3:16. When we think about studying the Scripture, it is a joy that we can come to this part of our broadcast, a series that we call Are You Studying? The late Brother V.E. Howard, our very first speaker on this broadcast, had the saying, Are You Listening? So using that and recognizing and giving a nod toward our history, we think about this section called, Are You Studying? What we do is we take a book of the Bible, and on a weekly basis, we'll take one of our broadcasts, and we will look at that book of the Bible and go verse by verse. We're coming up on 1 John chapter 5 and verse 13, and we're coming to a section that I like to call Things One Must Know. And so today we begin with 1 John 5 and verse 13 that says, These things I have written to you who believe in the name of the Son of God, that you may know that you have eternal life, and that you may continue to believe in the name of the Son of God. Now, friends, when we talk about knowing some things, we can know things. We're in a world today that tells us you cannot know, but God made it clear that we can know. You know, when we think about what the world has to say, and dear friends, even the religious world comes across with some things that you just cannot affirm by the Bible. You know, it was one time said, something's wrong, but the Bible is right. And that's an interesting thought, because we're going to pause here. Our J. Webb has a very special track, very special pamphlet, thick track, if you will, that he would like to send you on behalf of us here at International Gospel Hour, absolutely free. And he's going to tell you about it. And listen to our Jay Webb as he speaks of our very special tract offer.
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2: Now, dear friends, let's think about, from 1 John 5:13, our Are You Studying series, Things One Must Know. Dear friends, one must know, one can believe in the name of the Son of God. Now, think on this carefully. Not just believe in God. You and I know those that believe in God, but they fail to live for God. Consider John 12, verses 42 and 43, when the Bible says, Nevertheless, even among the rulers, many believed in him, But because of the Pharisees, they did not confess him, lest they should be put out of the synagogue, for they loved the praise of men more than the praise of God. So here are individuals that believed in Christ, but they failed to confess him. Now, dear friends, did their belief really do them any good? Yes, they believed in him, but in failing to confess him, well, it's not going to accomplish anything. They were loving the praise of men more than the praise of God. Well, that ought to answer the question right there. That should take care of it. How about James 2 and verse 19? You believe that there is one God, you do well. Even the demons believe and tremble. Dear friends, let's look at this verse again in 1 John 5:13. John is writing to Christians, to those, now listen, who believe in the name of the Son of God. Now, did you hear that phrase, believe in his name? His name meaning his authority. They believe in his authority, and they're going to grasp that. Not just believe only. Not just enough to say, I believe, because true biblical faith responds to belief and obeys, embracing his name and authority. My friend and brother Eddie Gilpin expressed it in three words about faith. The three words: defined, described, and demonstrated. I'll let Eddie speak from here. He says, first, faith is defined. The inspired writer of Hebrews stated, now faith is the substance of things hoped for, the evidence of things not seen, Hebrews 11:1. Notice carefully that faith is said to be both substance and evidence. Faith is not, as some would have us believe, a leap in the dark. Faith is based on credible evidence and solid substance. The Lord has never asked us to believe that for which there is no evidence. That's solid, folks. How about this? Second, faith is described. Faith is described in numerous ways throughout the Scripture. It is described in terms of its actions. It is described in terms of its adherents. It is even described in terms of its adversaries. Descriptions of faith can be obtained in a blind man staggering toward a public pool, John 9:1-7. A beleaguered father approaching a man of hope, Matthew 9:18-19. An unnamed diseased woman simply touching the master's garment, Mark 5:24-34. A crippled saint inheriting his reward, Luke 16:22, and a host of other instances. Third, faith is demonstrated. The demonstrations of faith are scattered throughout the Bible. Hebrews 11 provides a list of such demonstrations. Faith was declared and demonstrated by one who offered acceptably to God, verse 4, one who labored long in constructing an ark, verse 7, one who left his homeland and went to a place unknown, verse 8, one who chose afflictions over amusements, verses 24 and 25. In each of these cases, faith was made alive only when it became active, as James reveals, without accompanying works. Faith is dead, James 2:17 and James 2:26. My friend Andy Gilbert then asked the question, do you have biblical faith? Your faith must put on its work clothes and respond in obedience to the commands of the Lord in order for it to be acceptable, if you will, biblical faith. Are you a living definition, description, and demonstration of biblical faith? You know, dear friends, when I not only believe Christ, but believe in his name, his authority, and grasp what he says and move on it, I'm going to do as he says. When he teaches me the importance of belief in John 8:24, then I'm going to believe. When he teaches me the importance of repentance in Luke 13:3, I'm going to repent. When he teaches us the importance of confession in Matthew 10:32, I'm going to confess. When he teaches us the command of baptism in Mark 16:15-16, I'm going to be baptized. When he teaches the importance of being added to his church, the church that he promised to build, Matthew 16:18, and the church that came into existence on the day of Pentecost, Acts 2:47, then I'm going to be part of that church if I believe, and I'm going to walk faithful as he commanded in Revelation 2 and verse 10. not only will I believe in Christ, but I must know that I need to believe in the name of the Son of God, His authority. Can I move on quickly? One must know one can have life eternal. Verse 13 again. He told these Christians, you can know, you can have eternal life. The word know there means to experience the knowledge. The eternal life is a quality of life. You know, the Christian is promised an abundant life, according to John 10 and verse 10, a life of the spirit of adoption, Romans 8, 15 and following. Living a faithful life, when one obeys the gospel, as we've discussed, and one knows that they are saved, one can continue being faithful and know they can have life eternal or living a faithful life. These are things one must know. Let's pause here for a moment. Back to our Jay Webb. He has another very special study for you and I to help us know, do we have a victory in Jesus? 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
6: Good morning. We're spending some time with the God forbid sayings of the New Testament. There are 13 of them. Here's one in Romans chapter 3, verse 5. Is God unrighteous to inflict wrath? God forbid, by no means. God is always right. When he says the way of the transgressor is hard, isn't he right? Study the life of those living in sin and the consequences they're having to work through. When God did not give you what you asked for in prayer, look back. Didn't he know what he was doing? Wasn't he right? When you fought him to do what he says do for forgiveness, when you finally gave in and were forgiven, and you came to know the peace that he had been promising all along, wasn't he right? There's a Bible verse that says, will not the judge of all the earth do right? God is always right. And that's a thought I can take with me all through this day and make it a happy day with Jesus.
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0: Welcome again to Counterpoint. I'm Mike Hixon. So glad to be with you today. We're very grateful for your presence with regard to this program. I have with me B.J. Clark. And B.J., it's always great to be with you.
1: I love it.
0: B.J., today we talk about human suffering, and there is a lot of suffering in our world today. And, you know, Job said many years ago, man born of woman is a few days and full of trouble. And I don't think it takes an Einstein to realize that there are lots of people that are hurting in our world today. And you know, there are some that question if God is all powerful, then why would he allow human suffering, and who's responsible for all of it? So how do you counter those who really want to put the court, or rather put the ball in God's court, and say, you know what, he's responsible?
1: Yeah, there are a lot of aspects to this, and we try to answer them in a compassionate way. But here's the bottom line. God created this world, and in order to create a world for free moral agents to make a decision to love him out of their own desire and not out of a pre-programmed thing, God had to give them freedom of choice.
0: That's right.
1: For there to be any choice to worship him. And once you give a man freedom of choice, then you've given him by default the freedom to make a bad choice. And there are consequences that come with bad choices. Adam and Eve were given a freedom of choice. They were given everything they needed. God blessed them, loved them, and then gave them one rule. Of every tree in the garden you may freely eat, but of the tree of the knowledge of good and evil thou mayest not eat thereof, for in the day that thou eatest thereof thou shalt surely die. There's the consequence for that bad choice. They made that bad choice, and so when they sinned, when they made the deliberate decision to violate God's will, the consequence for that was to be expelled from the garden. And there would then become the hard labor, the work, the toil, the thistles, the thorns, the sweat, the childbirth pain, the more of the sin and all of its consequences. As the best way to put it, Mike, is that God did not introduce that into this world. Man's bad choice did. And look, let me just ask you this real quickly. Like, how flattered would you be? How flattered would I be if any time we wanted our wives to say, I love you to us, we just walked over and pulled a string on their side, and they had to say it whether they wanted to or not. It just came out because that's what they're pre-programmed to do. Anytime you pull that string on the side of their body, that's not glorifying in any way, shape, or form.
0: It's robotic.
1: Exactly.
0: You know, B.J., in Romans chapter 5, verse 12, Paul said, therefore, just as through one man sin entered the world, and then he said, and death through sin. And you go back and you look at the Garden of Eden and you ask the question, okay, when man violated the will of God, did that bring immeasurable suffering to the human family? The answer is yes. Mm-hmm. And so if we want to trace human suffering back to the originating cause, it goes back to the garden, as you said a moment ago. And B.J., you know, we talk about the consequences of that fall. I think that man began to die physically, but there was also spiritual death. As a result, God introduced the promised seed of Genesis 3:15. And you know, you look at how, if anything, there has been a proliferation of pain and suffering since the inception of sin and the transgression in the Garden of Eden. And as you said a moment ago, you know, God did not make us robots.
1: No.
0: He gave us the ability to make choices. Sometimes we make wise choices, sometimes not so wise. And there are so many contributing factors to why people suffer today. And I know that there are some people that say, well, why do good people suffer? And it seems like bad people seem to just get off scot-free. And that's not necessarily the case, but sometimes our perception can be skewed or become skewed when we're, you know, in the throes of suffering. So how do you counter that?
1: You know, when people say that, I want to also ask the question, why do bad people sometimes experience good things? The rain and the sunshine and the rain fall on the just and the unjust, according to Matthew 5. Why am I given any blessings and hope and opportunity? I don't deserve it as a human being who's violated the will of a holy God. Why is it, as even though I've done bad things, why are so many good things being offered to me by Almighty God because he's loving. We behold both the goodness and the severity of God, Romans 11:22. And I've been given a promise that even though I've been bad,
0: that's right,
1: I can be made good through the blood of Jesus Christ, and I can go live in a place where there won't be any bad.
0: Right.
1: There won't be any pain, any sorrow, any suffering. And so even though I grieve in the midst of this world and its heartaches, I have a place to look forward to where all of that will be gone forevermore. And that's a good thing. Why should I get those good things?
0: That's right. You know, BJ, we talk about the prosperity gospel. And I think about all the televangelists today that talk about, you know, if you'll follow Jesus, then, you know, you'll be the recipient of health and wealth, et cetera. And yet, you know what? Good people do suffer.
1: Right.
0: Job was not exempt from human suffering. As a matter of fact, that poor patriarch, I can't begin to imagine the immensity of his pain. And the Bible talks about how he was blameless. He was upright. He feared God. He turned away from evil. I mean, here was a good man thrust into the cauldron of human suffering, and yet he was able to maintain his faith. He had a lot of questions. He didn't necessarily understand everything that was going on. Chapter 3, he laments the day he was born, but nonetheless, he was able to overcome, persevere. James talks about his patience, his perseverance. And so, you know, to have this idea that just because we're a child of God, we're exempt from all these things, that's not the real picture.
1: Paul said, yea, and all that will live godly lives in Christ Jesus shall suffer persecution, 2 Timothy chapter 3 and verse 12. Paul himself suffered immense persecution. He suffered greatly in 2 Corinthians 11. He chronicles that. He talks about having been stoned, how many times he'd been stoned, how many times he'd been beaten. He talked about being shipwrecked. He talked about being lacking in clothing and food and the attacks from false brethren, mm-hmm, and all of that. And yet, this same Apostle Paul said with confidence in 2 Timothy chapter 4, there is laid up for me a crown of righteousness which the Lord, the righteous judge, shall give me at that day, and not to me only, but to all that have loved his appearing. He
0: That's
1: looked
0: right.
1: forward with anticipation to a brighter tomorrow because he knew that God can take suffering people and give them something to look forward to.
0: That's right. You know, BJ, I appreciate you introducing chapter 11 of 2 Corinthians. And I was just thinking a moment ago about the value of human suffering. And sometimes people, I think in this day and time, well, I guess as a member of the human family, nobody relishes pain and suffering and trial and tribulation. We know it's part of life, but I don't know of anybody just saying, you know, boy, bring it on. I can't wait to experience it.
1: Right.
0: But James said, count it all joy when you fall into manifold trials, various trials, diverse temptations. And you know, on the surface, that seems odd.
1: Mm-hmm.
0: And so you ask the question, you know, how in the world can I count it joy when I face difficult times? But if I understand James correctly, what he's saying is there's some byproducts
1: right
0: to human suffering. So what about the value of human suffering? Because encountering those who want to say, well, you know, there's no profit in it, James is saying there is.
1: In Psalm 119 and verse number 71, this is what the psalmist wrote. It is good for me that I have been afflicted, that I might learn thy statutes. I know of a man who said he went to visit this man multiple times to try to get him to get ready for eternity, and the man would hide out in his house. He never would answer the door, even though he knew someone was knocking or ringing the doorbell. And so this preacher said, well, I'll just go to his workplace during his lunch hour and see if I can at least just have 5 minutes of conversation with him then. And the man would hide out in the back and tell his employees to tell him, no, I'm not here, or I'm not coming out there. Well, this man that rejected all these opportunities got in a car wreck, and he's suddenly in a hospital bed with nowhere to look but up. And this preacher came to his room to visit him, and he had a captive audience. Now, in one sense, here's this man who's been trying to avoid him. The preacher didn't come in and do anything but pray with him and said, I love you, and I'm concerned about you. I want to pray with you. He walked away. He kept visiting him. This opened up the door of this man's heart. He heard the gospel. He obeyed the gospel, Mike. He became a deacon in the Lord's church and then later went to preaching school and became a gospel preacher. In his case, there's no doubt suffering woke him up to, in his case, something he had not been prioritizing. Now, not all suffering is a deliberate thing from God to try to wake us up to anything, but it has that benefit. It has the benefit of causing us to look beyond this world of pain to a world where there is none.
0: Yeah, you know, don't you think sometimes that, when we face tough times that it brings a sense of clarity to what's really important in life as it awakened this man to the blessings of a spiritual life, of living in view of that eternal dimension. You know, in 2 Corinthians chapter 12, Paul talks about the abundance of revelations that he'd received and how there had been given unto him a messenger of Satan to buffet him. He said, lest I be exalted above measure. And Paul said, you know, he prayed to the Lord three times that it would depart from him. And God said, my grace is sufficient for you, for my strength is made perfect in weakness. And so Paul's response, therefore, most gladly, I will rather boast in my infirmities that the power of Christ may rest upon me. Therefore, I take pleasure in infirmities and reproaches and needs and persecutions and distresses for Christ's sake. For when I am weak, then I'm strong. Do you think that the Lord was teaching Paul, you know what, Paul, you need to learn to depend upon me?
1: Absolutely. And in fact, that's the beauty of it, is that he'll never leave us nor forsake us, so that when the tough times are when we're going through those tough times, we can know that he's with us. I remember when our child, our oldest child, was not old. He was a toddler. We went to one of these caverns, and you know what they like to do when they get you down into the deepest part of the cavern? They like to turn the lights out on you. Well, when they turned the lights out, he was not fond of that at all. Mm-hmm. He started screaming, shrieking, wailing. It wasn't hard to find him. I just reached for the piercing sound in the darkness and latched on to him and picked him up. And I'm patting him and I say, it's okay. It's all right. I'm here. It's all right. Now, it's still dark, but he starts calming down. Why, if the condition that caused him to shriek and wail was still present, why is he now calming down? Because he said in his mind, his little mind, my Father has me in his arms. That's right. And as long as my Father has me in his arms, I'm protected.
0: That's right.
1: I'm okay. And figuratively speaking, it's as if the Father picks us up in his divine hands and says, I've got you.
0: That's right.
1: You're okay. I'm here. That is intensely comforting.
0: Well, very much so. And you know, as you said a moment ago, the Lord has promised, I will never leave thee nor forsake thee. And what measure of comfort that gives us is really hard to put into human words. You know, BJ, in thinking about some of the value, or in thinking about the value of human suffering, I think about the privilege of prayer. Jesus in the Garden of Gethsemane, the Bible says one of the more interesting passages to me in looking at the account of Jesus going to the cross is when he's in Gethsemane with Peter, James, and John, and the Bible says, being in agony, he prayed more earnestly. And you know, sometimes, do you think it's the case that in tough times, rather than spending more time in prayer, we tend to back away?
1: Yes. Or we use our lips to whine, complain, murmur.
0: Yeah.
1: And instead of pouring our hearts out to God. Now, having said that, let's not be too hard on people, because the book of Psalms, I'm convinced, is written to help us realize that when we act a certain way or think a certain way, we're not alone.
0: That's right.
1: Those lament Psalms, the very nature of the way they're structured is the psalmist will start off with a lament, a complaint even, and he'll be pouring his heart out and saying, "This, I just don't think I can make it. This isn't fair. I'm drowning. God, are you there? You're not there. You're not there." And then you watch him almost give himself a mental pep talk through
0: those tough times.
1: Hey, wait a minute. God, you've rescued me in the past. I trust you. I'm going to lean on you.

0: So what does he do? He turns to God in prayer. And he claims God as his strength, his rock, his fortress, his deliverer, his strength, the one in whom he trusts, his shield, the horn of his salvation, his stronghold.
1: Right.
0: He said, I'll call upon the Lord who is worthy to be praised. So shall I be saved from my enemies.
1: That's Psalm 18:3 was exactly what I was thinking of, because that is basically, in some ways, you could say that's the message of Job. I will call upon the Lord who is worthy to be praised. No matter what happens to me, he's still worthy to be praised because he is God. He's the Lord. And Job had quite a revelation of understanding that God knows things you and I can never know as finite human beings. He's infinite. You think about it. Job is misunderstood sometimes by folks. When we talk about him being patient, we think that that means he never was confused. He was never perplexed. He just always just meekly accepted everything that was happening without saying, God, I don't get it. I don't understand. If you read the whole book of Job and not just chapters 1 and 2 and the end 2 chapters,
0: right,
1: what you learn is Job was working through this in his mind, trying to figure it all out. But one thing he never did, he never gave up on God. He wanted to have a conversation with God, and even thought he might educate or ask God, well, why this? Why? And so God says at the end of the book, essentially, you wanted to talk to me. Here's your chance, but I want to ask you some questions. Job, where were you when I did this, when I made the world, when I... And 70 rapid-fire questions, Mike, 70 rapid-fire questions that God asked Job, and guess how many he knew the answer to? Zero. And then Job puts his hand over his mouth and says, I've spoken things which I didn't understand. And he starts just saying, God, I know that you are right. Whatever you do is right, and I trust you. He never quit. Though he slay me, yet will I trust him.
0: Now.
1: Job 13:15, I think. And so here you have a wonderful, wonderful message in the book of Job. Just cling to God. Don't ever let go, even when times are horrible, and God will bring you through to the other side. It will come to pass.
0: So true, so true. You know, BJ, sometimes people have this idea that God is not in tune to where they are in life, and particularly in tune to the depth of their suffering. And one of my favorite psalms is Psalm 56. And I wanted you to maybe comment a moment or two on verse 8 particularly, where David talks about putting his tears into a bottle.
1: Mm-hmm.
0: But David said in verse 3, whenever I am afraid, I will trust in you.
1: Right.
0: And to me, I think that's a powerful statement. In verse 4, he said, in God I will praise his word. In God I put my trust. I will not fear. What can flesh do to me? And then down in verse 8, you number my wanderings. Put my tears into your bottle. Are they not in your book? BJ, I think sometimes it's hard for us to understand that God does understand.
1: He does.
0: I mean, you know, I know that sounds crazy, but he gets it.
1: He knows our wanderings. We have technology today through phones and GPS tracking to be able to, you know, backtrack exactly where you've been at a certain day and time. Pictures now that you take are sometimes geotagged, meaning that wherever you are in the world and you take that picture, when you look back at that picture, there's technology now that will tell you exactly where you were when you took it, what the coordinates were, this, that, and the other. God's had that technology all along.
0: That's right.
1: As God, he didn't need any artificial mechanical ability to do that. And so if I'm driving down the road, Mike, and I'm crying because of a pain that's entered my life, a sorrow, a heartache, a grief, no one else is in the car with me. Does God know I'm crying? The widow in her home that is grieving because of the empty chair sitting across from her, where her husband of 50 plus years used to sit, and all the dishes have been returned to the church building, and she is just smitten with grief, and she sobs. There's not an elder in sight. There's not a preacher in sight, a member in sight. Not because they don't care. They just can't always be there 24/7. So she weeps. Is she alone? No one? God knows. And

0: That's why the Psalms talks about it as if he puts our tears in a bottle and says, here is a representation of every tear you've ever cried, and I knew about every one of them. It's as if I've collected them.
1: That's a beautiful thought. And you know what? In verse 9, he tags this. I think he makes this great statement. He said, this I know, God is for me.
0: Oh, I love it.
1: And to know that, you know, God is an ally. He's there with us. And, you know, over in Psalm 143, David said on one occasion, and it's really hard for me to really think David would feel this way because he's the king. Mm-hmm. I mean, but he said, no one cares for my soul. And you know, BJ, you were talking about the widow sitting in her home, and you said, and I think you're right. You know, it's not that people don't care, but they can't be there all the time. But if we're not careful, sometimes we can draw the conclusion, you know what? Nobody really cares. And it might be that on some occasions we come to the conclusion, okay, God really doesn't care, but he does.
0: And this can happen to the best of men. Asaph wrote Psalm 73, and he starts that psalm by saying, God is good. God is good to Israel. And that was his assessment. That's what he always believed about God. But then he said, but as for me, verse 2, my feet were almost gone. My steps had well nigh slipped. I was envious at the foolish. I saw the prosperity of the wicked. He says it seemed like they were not in trouble like other men, that they didn't seem to be in pain, and they were dying, and, you know, or they didn't seem to die when others who were righteous were dying. And he says they're blaspheming God and saying things like in verse 11, how does God know? Is there knowledge in the Most High? Here they are mocking God. But he says they're ungodly. Verse 12, they prosper in the world. They're increasing in riches. And look at me, I've cleansed my heart in vain, washed my hands in innocency. All day long I've been plagued and chastened, punished every morning. He said, now I wanted to talk about this, but I thought it would be offensive to people. And when I thought to know it, it was too painful for me until what, Asaph? I went to the sanctuary of God and then understood I therein the end of these wicked folks. Mm-hmm. Hey, wait a minute. I'm looking only at the temporary. How's this all going to end? The wicked are going to be brought into desolation, verse 19, as in a moment. It's going to happen that quickly. And he said, my heart was grieved. I was pricked in my reins when I thought, I'm foolish. I was not thinking about the end result. God, you'll guide me with counsel and afterward receive me to glory. Whom have I in heaven but thee? There's none upon earth that I desire beside thee. He says, those that are far from thee will perish. Those that are far from you will perish. But it's good for me to draw near to God because in the end, God's going to receive me to glory. So we have to keep the end in mind, Mike. We can't just focus on what seems to be happening in the present.
1: Well, you know, Paul in 2 Corinthians chapter 4 talks about, he said, for our light affliction, which works but for a moment, works for us a far more exceeding eternal weight of glory. And then he said, while we look not at the things which are seen,
0: right,
1: but at the things which are not seen. And if we're not careful, I think maybe we lose sight of eternity, and it's very easy to become nearsighted.
0: Yes.
1: In our difficulties, and to know that there is a God who genuinely loves us, cares about us. You know, Peter said, casting all your care on him, for he cares for you.
0: Right.
1: Hebrews chapter 4, verse 15, or verse 16, we are encouraged to draw boldly before the throne of grace, and the reason is that we might receive mercy and find grace to help in time of need. So to know that as a child of God, the Lord will, he'll be with us. He'll get us through it. And
0: we named our youngest son after a young man named Mike Savage, who lived in Knoxville, Tennessee. And when I first became the preacher there, I was able to study with him and his brother, and they were restored. And Mike then came to me and said, I'd like you to meet my girlfriend. I studied with her, and she became a Christian. Then he came to me, and he said, I got two words for you. Getting married, will you do the ceremony? I said, I'd be honored. I preached his wedding at age 24, and I preached his funeral at age 26. He got cancer, and I watched him wither away on a couch every day, suffering and pain, while guys like Howard Stern and others at the time were just signing $100 million shock jock contracts to get on the air and say whatever they wanted to say as disc jockeys. And I used to think at that time, oh, this seems so, and then I remembered something Jesus said in verse 20 of John 16, "You shall weep and lament, but the world shall rejoice, and ye shall be sorrowful, but your sorrow shall be turned into joy." And that's the difference. The mansion, he says, now you have sorrow, verse 22, but I'll see you again. Your heart shall rejoice, and your joy no man can take from you. And when Mike Savage died, he didn't die in a lost condition. He died gaining more than any rich man on the earth has or ever has had.
1: So true. Won the victory. BJ, I got a minute left. What would a person need to do to become a Christian to enjoy all the blessings that that the Bible talks about, even though life might be tough?
0: Right. We know that Jesus Christ, through his poverty, came to make us rich spiritually, 2 Corinthians 8, 9. And so if we want to access those riches, then the way to do it is to get into Christ where those riches are located. And the Bible teaches us that we believe in Christ. Matthew 16, 16, we are willing to repent. According to Acts 2:38, we're willing to confess, Romans 10, 9, and 10. And then we're willing to be baptized for the remission of sins, Acts 2:38. And having been baptized into Christ, Galatians 3, 27, we put him on, and we're now ready to live for him. And then hopefully we can live even through the tough times until we get to be with him someday.
1: You know, James said, "Blessed is the man that endures temptation, for when he has been tried, he shall receive the crown of life, which the Lord has promised to love him." And so to know that there's a victory crown waiting on us.
0: Amen.
1: BJ, good to be with you. Good to be with you. God bless.

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0: It's 71 degrees.
2: Hi, Mike Hickson here with Counterpoint. I have BJ Clark with me, and we're so grateful for the opportunity to be with you today. We're going to be asking the question, what must I do to be saved? Please stay tuned. BJ, it's always great to be with you.
3: Good to be with you, sir.
2: BJ, today we want to really, I think, take into consideration what I believe to be a very powerful and personal question. What must I do to be saved? You know, there are some prerequisites that have to be in place in order for a person to be saved. And, you know, there are a lot of people in the religious world, quite frankly, I know what they've heard, but the question is, have they heard what the Bible says? And ultimately, that's, you know, I mean, that's all that matters is right. What the Bible has to say. So that being said, I would submit that the first thing that we have to do is produce a Bible. You know, it might be the case that in this day and time, we need to reintroduce people to the Bible. You know, right. That this is the Word of God. And so the Bible teaches faith comes by hearing and hearing by the Word of God. So first and foremost, let's just talk for a minute or two about the power of God's Word.
3: You know, it's so important, Mike, because we see the power of God in creation, and yet that doesn't tell us all we need to know. In fact, I can look at a beautiful sunset, but it doesn't say to me, you're a sinner, you need the blood of Christ, and here's how you contact it.
2: That's right.
3: So we've got people out there who might even know there is a God in heaven. They might even know my life is so insufficient and sin is a part of my life, but they don't know what Jesus did to take care of it. And they, even if they do know that, they don't know what he wants them to do to receive the benefits of his cleansing power. And so this question, what must I do to be saved? It's the most important question any man could ask. We get up every day and ask all kinds of questions throughout the day. What am I going to wear? Where am I going to lunch? What am I going to do tonight? Etc. There's no more important question than the question, what must I do to be saved? And there's no more important resource to answer that question than the inspired Word of God. Look, if you and I sat here on this program week after week and just said, Mike, what do you feel about it? What's your thoughts? What's your truth on this? And you said, well, BJ, what's your truth? How much worth or value would there be to that for anyone watching?
2: Just a mere opinion.
3: But if you and I say from the mind of God, which is what we have revealed in this book, if we take people to his word, then we're doing something that they can take to eternity.
2: That's right. And you know, BJ, to understand, for people to understand that this book is ultimately our guide, our GPS to get us home.
3: Right.
2: And you know, the psalmist said, your word's a lamp unto my feet, a light unto my pathway. And so we are looking to this word. Jeremiah would talk about how it's not a man that walks to direct his own steps in Jeremiah 10:23. So there has to be divine guidance. And going back to the inspired word of God, you know, it is the standard. And as you said a moment ago, people really don't care what we think, but they do care what the Bible teaches. Sadly, too many people have gone on the basis of feelings rather than the faith or the facts of the gospel. Now, Peter said, if any man speak, let him speak as the oracles of God. So, BJ, in a day and time when people have, to some extent, neglected, discarded the power of God's word, and they have maybe neglected going to the source, how do we get people back? How do we counter that attitude?
3: If only we could get them to see that this is the ticket to freedom. Jesus talked about people being in bondage, and those who are in bondage to sin need to know what Jesus said in John 8:32. Ye shall know the truth, and the truth shall make you free. There's no more liberating feeling in the world than to know that God's word has told me what to do to be cleansed of my sin. And now I can go to this book, and after saying, yes, I did what the Spirit said to do in this passage, I did what the Holy Spirit said to do over in this verse, and I did what he said over here. I've looked at the examples of the people in the book of Acts and all that they did. I did that. So I know, based on knowledge of his word, check, I've done what he asked me to do. And there's no more liberating feeling in the world than to know that you've done what God said do, and thus he will give you what only he can give you.
2: That's right. And BG, I want to get back to something you said just a minute ago, and that is Jesus in John 8:32 said, you shall know the truth, the truth shall make you free. I think that there are some people in the world today that have this idea that we can't really understand divine truth. And there are some who would say, well, what we really need is an interpreter of Scripture, because we're not capable of understanding what the Bible teaches. And so how do you counter that way of thinking?
3: In Ephesians 3:4, Paul told his readers, whereby when you read, you may understand. And that's still true today. This has not become more complicated since it was first given. The world has become chaotic again, and it continues to be chaotic apart from God. But this book is not going to ever need improvement. It's not going to need to be plugged into a computer and updated to give you the latest evidential, truth of God's word that will help you. It's just as solid today as it was the day it was first given. The seed of the kingdom is the word of God, Luke 8:11. And if a seed has the germ of life in it, if it was planted 2,000 years ago, here's what you'll get.
2: That's right.
3: If it's planted today, here's what you'll get. Same thing, the word of God, when it was planted 2,000 years ago, did not produce a multiplicity of different beliefs. It produced one church with Jesus as the one head and one gospel, and the plan of salvation was uniform and understood and obeyed, the way they worshiped, the way they organized the church. It was all being done according to the apostles' doctrine, Acts 2:42.
2: That's right. We talk about a creed, what we believe,
3: right?
2: Foundational truths. Well, our creed is Christ, his word. Matter of fact, Jesus said that all authority had been invested in him, or actually all authority had been given to him in heaven and on earth, Matthew 28:18. God the Father would say that we're to hear him, Matthew 17:5. And so we appeal to the divine word of God. Now, BJ, as we talk about the power of this book, why is it that some people fail to do as the Bereans did in days gone by and search the scriptures to make sure that what they hear, in Hebrews 4, the Hebrew writer talks about how the word of God is living and active and sharper than any two-edged sword. But then he went on to say, it is a discerner of the thoughts and intents of the heart. In other words, it critiques us. It's a critic. And so if I open this book, the scriptures will critique my life. In other words, validating if I'm doing something right. It will also point out flaws in my life. So how do we get people to go to the scriptures and to make sure that they're looking into the mirror of God's word?
3: We've got to contrast it with what they've been doing, because what they've been doing has left them at sea without a compass. They're just drifting aimlessly through life. They don't have any direction that's certain. It's maybe this is the right way to go, maybe not. And that's no way to live. This book right here is the source of truth. Jesus said, thy word is truth, as he prayed in John 17, and it's still truth today. Contrast the way that men today follow the doctrines and commandments of men with the people that follow the truth of God's word in the New Testament, and there's a world of difference. You just have a world of difference between knowing that you're doing what God said do and just hoping that maybe you might be doing what he wants you to do.
2: That's right. So we begin with the Bible. That's the standard of authority. Now, faith comes by hearing, hearing by the word of God. So the word will produce belief or faith in the lives of people. So,
3: in fact, I can't help but you just triggered a thought that I should have mentioned a moment ago. Those people on Pentecost, how did they know that what they were hearing was the truth? They saw miraculous signs that were done that day through the Galileans being able to speak in tongues, and that was a miraculous act of the Holy Spirit on that occasion. Mm-hmm. And what it did, they said, what does this mean? And they suddenly realized, hey, wait a minute, these men are speaking from God, and therefore, what shall we do? And so when they were given the answer, repent and be baptized, every one of you, in the name of Jesus Christ for the remission of sins, that meant something to them, because they first had come to the conviction, these men are telling us what God wants us to know. If they hadn't first believed that, nothing Peter said would have mattered to them. they believed it was the word of God because they saw the evidence. Now today, God doesn't have to work miracles. His word is confirmed through the means of past miracles and through its, you know, power that it already has embedded in it. But your point of going to the Bible, the source first, is so important, because if you don't convince people this is the word of God, then you can quote it all day long and they'll just say, so big deal.
2: Yeah, and I think that's a great point, because what we're trying to do is say, okay, thus says the Lord. You know, Paul raised the question in Romans chapter 4, what does the scripture say? Well, all we're trying to do is point people in the direction of the word. And so we go back to Pentecost Day. Did those people believe in Jesus? Well, the answer is yes, because he pointed out that they had seen the miracles and wonders and signs which he had done in their presence. And so they knew about the Christ. Now, there are a lot of folks that when we talk about God's plan of salvation, what must I do to be saved? They'll stop at belief. But there's much more involved in the process than just now, belief is mandatory without question, Hebrews 11:6. But belief properly understood motivates us to respond with an obedient heart.
3: Mm-hmm. Jesus knew that the people in his day had a tendency to believe what they believed based on what they'd heard. So many times in the Sermon on the Mount, 6 times, in fact, he said, now you've heard that it has been said, but I say unto you, Mike, we've got a whole lot of folks today, they believe what they believe, not because they've done their own personal thorough investigation of the Word of God. They heard a preacher say, they heard their friend say, they heard someone tell them in the family, this is what I believe, and they said, well, that's what I've heard, that must be true. But have they checked out the Word of God like the noble Bereans that's in right. Acts 17:11 to see whether those things are so? That's the missing component for so many. They've never done their homework. They've just blindly accepted what a man said.
2: That's exactly right. So we go back to Acts chapter 2, BJ. Those people were pricked, cut to the heart, and they cry out, men and brethren, what shall we do? Bearing in mind that Peter and the apostles, they were the recipients of the keys of the kingdom of heaven, Matthew 16 at verse 19. Keys signify authority. So on that day, when asked, what shall we do? Peter and the other apostles took the keys of the kingdom and unlocked the door so that people might go into the kingdom that Jesus talked about. John the Baptist talked about it. So on Pentecost Day, when they asked that question, Peter said, number one, you need to repent. They already believed in the Lord, but repentance was vital. And why would that be the case?
3: Well, because the Bible teaches that a change of mind that leads to a change of life is so essential. Romans 2:4, I love, because it says, the goodness of God will lead you to repentance. That means I think about how good God has been to me in giving his only begotten son. Why would I want to continue to live in sin when someone has wanted so much to bless me and has been so good to provide his son, his only begotten? And so I want to change my life to gratitude.
2: That's right.
3: To thank him. And so that's a part of repentance, is a gratitude that makes me want to change my life to honor the one who sent his son to give his life.
2: Yeah, and to bear in mind that, as Paul would say in the city of Athens, that God commands all men everywhere to repent. And I would emphasize that little word, all, A-L-L. God wants all people to repent so that they might enjoy salvation. Peter would say that God's not willing that any should perish, but that all should come to repentance. So repentance is vital, isn't it?
3: Absolutely. In fact, there in Acts 17, it's interesting. Paul makes it clear that God has commanded all men everywhere to repent. It's not geographically confined to, Jerusalem and the people in the Middle East. People, wherever they are, have been blessed by God's opportunity to obey the gospel, and they need to show proper appreciation by believing Jesus Christ as the Son of God and repenting of their sins.
2: You know what, BJ, you just really prompted a thought in my mind. If you go back to verse 16 in Acts chapter 17, when Paul made his way into the city of Athens, which that was the culturally elite of that day, and the Bible says that his spirit was stirred within him because the whole city was given over to idolatry. In other words, he was exasperated It burned with anger, not at the people, but at the doctrine, at what they were being taught, how they were being misled. And you remember, he spent some time in the marketplace reasoning with those people, some of whom were the great philosophers of that day. But the point, I think, is Paul recognized that they were in spiritual darkness. And so, okay, how do you overcome spiritual darkness? You've got to shed the light of God's word on that. So what did he do? He preached the one true living God.
3: That's true, and that's exactly the same thing he did at Thessalonica. And you read in 1 Thessalonians chapter 1, this statement that he makes there in verse number 9, they themselves show of us what manner of entering in we had unto you and how you turned to God from idols
2: right.
3: to serve the living and true God and to wait for his Son from heaven, whom he raised from the dead, even Jesus, which delivered us from the wrath to come.
2: That's right.
3: And what a marvelous gospel message that is right there. You turn to God from something dead and inanimate, an idol that was made by a man, didn't make itself, didn't make anything, had to be made. You turn from that, which is dead, to serve the living, the true God.
2: That's right.
3: And what did he turn around and do? He took Jesus and even after he was put to death, gave him life, thus showing his ability to give life to the
2: That's
3: dead,
2: right.
3: and then delivered us from the wrath to come. What a one! And what are we doing now in the meantime? Waiting for his Son from heaven. That's what we're doing.
2: That's right. You know, over in chapter 2, he said that they received the word, not as the word of men, but as it is in truth, the word of God, which effectively works in you who believe. So there's something to be said about the power of that word that prompted them to turn to that true and living God. Now, BJ, we talk about repentance in Acts 2, verse 38, but the record doesn't stop there.
3: No.
2: And matter of fact, sadly, a lot of folks stop there. But the record says to repent and be baptized in the name of Jesus Christ for the remission of sins. In other words, by his authority. So why is it that the vast majority of the religious world, when it comes to baptism, they just turn a deaf ear? Because that's not what Peter said. Peter said, repent and be baptized. Well, Jesus said, believe and be baptized, and you'll be saved. So it seems to me like people aren't hearing the whole record.
3: Well, in fact, I hate to sound like a broken record, but the answer is, it's what they've heard. We go back to, well, I've heard a preacher say, just bow your head and say this prayer and ask Jesus to come into your heart. Someone asked me one time after I preached a sermon, they said, Brother Clark, I just have to ask you, is preaching about the sinner's prayer kind of like your hobby? Because almost every time I hear you preach, you really talk about that. And I said, look, I'm not trying to make it a hobby. If you want to know one reason why I mention it just about every time I preach, is because just about every time you turn on any television program or any radio program on the airwaves today or see some podcast or whatever, what plan of salvation is one denomination after another giving for the world to hear? Say this prayer, ask Jesus to become the Lord of your life, he'll save you. People have heard that so much that when we bring up baptism that they haven't heard so much, they think, well, that's not what I've heard. And so they've never taken the time to see it. My dad studied with a lady years ago, and after he read 1 Peter 3:21 with her, baptism does also now save us. She pounded the kitchen table in anger, and he thought, uh-oh, I need to just let her calm down. And then he said, why are you angry? And she said, number one, I'm angry at myself. She said, you mean to tell me I've had a Bible all these years that comes right out and says, baptism does also now save us, and I've said that it doesn't when I could have read that it did. And so number two, I am angry, she said, also at my teachers and preachers I've had all these years. Have they not read the whole Bible? Do they not know this verse is in the Bible? And if they do, why are they telling me baptism is not involved in my salvation when this inspired man says it saves us, it exactly. now saves us? And so that's the very thing. Once she got her own Bible out and did her own personal study, then she was able to come to terms with, wait a minute, what I've heard is not the whole story. She needed the rest of the story.
2: Right. Going back to what you said, Matthew 5. BJ, it makes me think about a preacher friend that said one time a lady told him, she said, that's not in my Bible. And I don't know if it was Acts 2:38 or if it happened to be 1 Peter 3. But he said, well, let me see your Bible. He said, you're right, it's not in it. She pulled it out.
3: Oh, wow.
2: And so, you know, I mean, you can reject the truth of God, but that doesn't really change the truth. Listen, truth's truth. It's not going anywhere. Matter of fact, Isaiah said in Isaiah 40, the word of our God stands forever.
3: Reminds me that I saw this article titled years ago. It said, you can smash the barometer, but that won't stop the storm. You know, I don't want there to be a storm. The barometer's falling and it says stormy weather's coming. I don't like that, so I'll take the barometer and smash it up against the wall. That'll take care of that. No, the storm's still coming.
2: That's right.
3: All you've done is basically refuse to hear the truth.
2: That's right. So when we talk about baptism, BJ, Jesus said that baptism saves.
3: Yeah.
2: Peter said that, 1 Peter 3:21. Peter, on Pentecost Day, that we said that we enjoy the remission or the forgiveness of sins. Saul of Tarsus said that he was instructed to be baptized to wash away his sins. So those are valid biblical reasons to be baptized. Now, somebody might say, well, are you saying then that the water is what makes you purified from sin? So how do you counter that thought?
3: I would counter it with Ephesians 1:7, which says, in whom we have redemption through his blood, the forgiveness of sins according to the riches of his grace. I would note that Revelation 1:5 says it's his blood that washes our sins away and looses us from our sins. And so the blood is what does it? The question is, when does the blood do that?
2: That's a good question.
3: And in Matthew 26:28, Jesus said, this is my blood of the New Testament, which is shed for many. Why did you shed your blood, Jesus? For the remission of sins. So that tells us what brings remission of sins, but it doesn't tell us in that passage when. Acts 2:38, same exact phraseology, for the remission of sins is used. And what does it say? Repent and be baptized, every one of you, in the name of Jesus Christ, for the remission of sins. I thought the blood of Jesus is what was for the remission. It is. That's what does it. When does the blood do that? The blood does that when we do what we've been commanded. Just like Naaman in 2 Kings 5 had a leprosy issue that was only going to be solved when he did what God said do, which on that occasion was dip 7 times in the River Jordan. What was it that cleansed him? Magic water in the River Jordan? It was the power of God. When did the power of God do that? When he did what God commanded him to do, he received what only God could give. Same thing with salvation.
2: Yeah, so we talk about baptism. It's a burial in water based on what Paul said in Colossians 2:12. It's a burial in water. We're baptized into Christ unto death, as Paul would say in Romans chapter 6. Now, it's at that point, juncture, that we contact the blood, as you noted, that washes away all of our sins. And then simultaneously, the Bible says that God puts us in the body of the redeemed.
3: And you know, Mike, this might seem like an elementary or even silly question, but if I ask you, does your blood circulate inside your body or outside of it?
2: It's inside.
3: You would obviously say inside. Everyone knows that. Okay, well, wait a minute. If it's the blood that cleanses us, and it is, how do we get into the blood, spiritually speaking, using a spiritual analogy? Where does the blood of Christ circulate, inside of his body or outside of it? And the answer is, we have to get into his body to contact the blood. How do we do that? 1 Corinthians 12:13, for by one spirit are you all baptized into one body. We get into the body by being baptized into it as a penitent confessing believer.
2: Exactly. And so think about what people hear. Think about maybe what you have heard religiously in light of what the Bible has to say. Now, there are some that would probably say, well, you know, I just don't see why it's so important to be a part of the church. And some would say that, well, I can have a relationship with the Lord without being a part of any type of religious organization called the church. Well, what they don't understand, BJ, is that when we're baptized into Christ, God puts us in the church, and we want to be in the church because that's where the saved are.
3: That's right. Ephesians 5:23, he's the savior of something. What is he the savior of? He's the savior of the body. So if I want to be in that which he's the savior of, I need to get into the body, which is the church, Ephesians 1:22 and 23. So if you say the church is not important, you're saying the place that God designated for salvation is not important. That would be like saying in Noah's day, the ark is really not all that important when the flood comes. No, the ark is your safe place.
2: That's exactly right. And so, BJ, when a person is baptized into Christ, they're added to the body of Christ. And we mentioned a moment ago that they contact the blood. But not just the blood, but there are many spiritual blessings that Paul talks about in Ephesians 1, verse 3. Matter of fact, he said that every spiritual blessing known to man is in Christ. And that idea is found some 35 times throughout the book, in Christ or its equivalent, which would suggest that to be in Christ is to be in a very special place. So that being said, what are some of the other blessings? We talk about peace, for example.
3: Mm-hmm. I love the statement that we read about also in Romans 8 and verse 1. There is no condemnation to those who are in Christ Jesus. And the same man that wrote that said, being justified by faith, we have peace with God through our Lord Jesus Christ. So someone says, well, that's a contradiction. One passage says it's by faith. The other one says, you know, Romans 6, that you're baptized into the death of Christ. It's not a contradiction at all. Faith expresses itself in a saving way,
2: right,
3: when it does what God has commanded us to do, repent and be baptized. On Pentecost, they showed their faith in Christ when they were willing to then follow that faith up to the point of repentance and baptism as commanded, and that's when they got peace. That's when they were not condemned.
2: That's right. You know, another spiritual blessing would be the privilege of prayer, because, you know, Peter said, the eyes of the Lord are over the righteous, and his ears are open to their prayers. And so prayer is a tremendous privilege afforded to us. And by the way, one of the beautiful things about being a child of God, we talk about God's second law of pardon. If we stumble and fall, then John said, if we confess our sins, he's faithful and just to forgive us, to cleanse us from all unrighteousness.
3: And that is a prayer situation, but it's applicable to, as you noted, the one who's already had the blood of Christ wash their sins away. They've already become children of God. Acts 8, Simon the sorcerer, verse 13, Simon himself believed and was baptized. Mark 16:16 says, he that believeth and is baptized shall be saved. Simon believed, he was baptized, therefore he was saved. But then he got greedy and tried to buy the gift of God with money. He wanted to use that for his own selfish purposes, and he was told to repent of his wickedness. He wasn't, and to pray, Acts 8:22. He wasn't told to pray to get to be saved. He was told to pray after he was saved and then sinned again.
2: That's right. So, BJ, what must a person do to be saved? We've just outlined that. Now, very quickly, our time's almost gone. The behavior of a child of God, everything changes.
3: Right. I'm brand new. The newness of life. As someone, I remember this song. It says, he's still working on me. The way, you know, that I am now is not the way I used to be. And it says, he saved my daddy and my daddy don't hurt my mama anymore. And what that means is that the salvation this person received was enough to change their life. It's a change of life, change of relationship. It's a beautiful thing to be able to get up in the morning and say, my job today is to try to be more like Christ so that I can live with Christ someday.
2: It's pretty special.
3: Yeah, it is.
2: BJ, as always, so good to be with you. Thank you. Thank you for being a part of our program today. We hope that if you have a question, a comment, maybe a criticism, please feel free to contact us. Hope to see you back here again next week. Until then, God bless.

0: Let's make the most of a minute. God's Word says in Romans 12, verse 3, that we shouldn't think of ourselves more highly than we ought to think. Now, that's an important perspective for us all. We may occasionally need things that bring us down to ground level. I recently read an article which said that Winston Churchill once was asked, "Doesn't it thrill you to know that every time you speak, the hall is packed to overflowing?" "It's quite flattering," replied Sir Winston, "but whenever I feel that way, I always remember that instead of making a speech, I was being hanged, the crowd would be twice as big." Next time I get to thinking too much of myself, may I pause to take a deep breath of God's air, drink His water, and eat His food that couldn't have grown without Him, and remember how utterly dependent I am on Him? I'm Glenn Colley from the Church of Christ, hoping you make the most of your minutes.
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Ladies and gentlemen, thank you very much for watching the Fountain of Life television program today. My name is Larry Acuff. I am the preacher for the Lithia Springs Church of Christ in Lithia Springs, Georgia. Now, maybe you do not know where that is. I'm going to take just a second and tell you. We are on the west side of Atlanta. We are near Six Flags over Georgia, as I've told this many, many times. We're the nearest congregation of the Church of Christ to Six Flags. So if you're in our area, we would be delighted. Now, those who watch our program in the Atlanta area, I'm sure most of you know where Lithia Springs Church where Lithia Springs is. Now, the church building is just off of Interstate 20, exit number 41, Lee Road. Go north on Lee Road for about a half mile, turn left, and then off of Sweetwater Road, our building is right there on the left. We would be delighted to have you come and assemble with us. Now, we know that you will drive from Conyers or Marietta or McDonough just to be with us at the Lithia Springs Church of Christ. But we would encourage you, bring your Bible, study the Bible with us. The Fountain of Life television program is based on a statement made by the writer John in Revelation 22 and verse number 17, in which he said, "The bride and the spirit say, Come. Let him that is athirst come. Let him that heareth come. Whosoever will, let him come and drink of the water of life freely." And then in Revelation chapter 21 and verse number 6, John writes, "I am the Alpha and the Omega. I am the beginning and the end." And basically, here's what he said. I'm paraphrasing. You can come and drink of the fountain of the water of life freely. That's what we are endeavoring to do. The Bible says in John 8, verse 32, "And ye shall know the truth, and the truth shall make you free." And so it is our goal to take the message of the Bible and to plant it into the hearts of men and women, boys and girls, and motivate them to obey the gospel of Jesus Christ. Now, in just a minute, we're going to be studying a topic entitled self-control. But before we do that, we would like to remind you of our website, LithiaSpringsChurchOfChrist.com. Now, you can go to that website. There you can sign up for a free Bible correspondence course. It's a 10-lesson course. You sign up, give us your name, address, include the zip code. We will send you lesson number one. You complete it, send it back to us. We will grade it. We will send you a nice certificate of completion along with lesson number two. Now, you're going to want to take all 10 of these lessons. You will be thrilled when you study the Bible on subjects like faith, salvation, the Word of God, and the church. So, all you need to do, go to the LithiaSpringsChurchOfChrist.com website. You can sign up there. Now, there are other things there as well. Perhaps you would like to see the DVD, Searching for Truth. You can view it on our website. Or maybe, "Why Are There So Many Churches?" You can view that on our website. There are bulletin articles. There are things about the Lithia Springs Church of Christ. So let me encourage you to go to the website, LithiaSpringsChurchOfChrist.com, and there are some very good links as well that you can follow. Now, if you do not want to do that, you said, "I don't have a computer," or "I don't mess with those things," then you want to give us a call at 877-700-0559. Request our Bible correspondence course or how we can help you, then we will be delighted to do that. It is our goal. Paul said in Romans 1 verse 16, "I'm not ashamed of the gospel of Christ. It is the power of God unto salvation to everyone that believeth, to the Jew first and also to the Greek." In Matthew chapter 10, 32 and 33, Jesus said, "Whosoever therefore shall confess me before men, him will I confess also before my Father which is in heaven. Whosoever therefore shall deny me before men, him will I deny also before my Father which is in heaven." We want men to confess the precious name of the Lord Jesus Christ. We want men to be saved. We want men to hear the gospel of the Lord Jesus Christ. In the book of Mark chapter number 1, the Bible talks about the beginning of the gospel. Our Lord Jesus preached about the beginning and the coming of the kingdom, and that's what we are encouraging you to do. As you and I, if you have a copy of the New Testament and a copy of the Bible, get a pencil and a piece of paper, and I want you to look at a topic. You know, self-control is something that a lot of people have not gotten in their life. It's just not a part of their life.
In the book of 1 Corinthians, chapter 9 and verse number 27, the Apostle Paul said this. He said, "Now I buffet my body and bring it under subjection, lest after I have preached to others, I myself should become a castaway." In 1 Corinthians chapter number 9, Paul is defending his apostleship. There were those, some of those at Corinth, who had come to the conclusion that he was not an apostle. Now he goes into detail in the 8th chapter and in the 9th chapter to help them understand that he was not one whit, as he said in the book of Timothy, "I'm not one whit behind the chiefest apostle." And so he concludes that in verse number 27. He said, "Now I buffet my body." He's basically saying that I examine my body. The Bible said, "Examine yourself whether you be in the faith." And when he said, "I buffet my body and bring it under subjection," what he is simply saying, I examine myself. I examine my life. I look at my life. I buffet my body, bring it up. In other words, my goal is to control Paul. Now that's what he's saying. I buffet my body. I bring it under subjection. Now, there are those who do not have self-control. Now, when you and I look at what is basically, when you and I look at self-control, what is it? Well, it's just simply being able to control you control your actions. You control your language. You control your thoughts. In the book of Matthew chapter number 12, there's a section there about verse number 41, 42, and the Bible tells about this man who had evil spirits. Now, in a house, that's what I'm going to use. He had evil spirits in his house. So what did he do? He goes in and he cleans out all those evil spirits. He gets rid of the evil spirits. But let me tell you what he does not do. He does not fill up his house with good things. And as a result, the evil spirits come back. They find it swept and garnished, as the Bible says. And what does the evil spirit do? He goes out and gets even worse than he is and brings them in. They occupy the man's house. Now, the same thing is true with the mind of man. Oh, you may lust, but you're going to have to replace that lust, and it's done by self-control. For an example, in the book of 2 Peter chapter number 1, Peter said, "Besides this, giving all diligence, add your faith virtue, knowledge, temperance." To temperance, brotherly kindness, love. He said, "If these things be in you to abound, they make you that you shall neither be barren nor unfruitful." Now, what he is saying is, he said, you add to your faith, you give diligence, and you add to your faith, and the word that he uses there is the word temperance. But the word temperance simply means self-control. Besides this, giving all diligence, what do you want to do? Add to your faith virtue. The word virtue means goodness. Virtue, and then knowledge, and then patience, and brotherly kindness. But right there in the middle of that is the word temperance in the King James Version. And that is the same thing for self-control. So Peter is saying, now we had Paul in 1 Corinthians 9, 27. Now we've got Peter in 2 Peter chapter 1 in verse number 6. Then we find Paul in the book of Romans chapter number 6. Paul talks in the book of Romans about sin. Romans chapter 3 and verse 10. He said, "All have sinned, or there are none righteous, no, not one." Verse 10. Verse number 23, "All have sinned and come short of the glory of God." Verses 13, verse 18. Again, he talks about sin and what it does. But now notice then, when he comes down to the 6th chapter, he talks about salvation. And he says this, "Do not." Now, stop right there for a minute. He says, "Do not." Now, that'll tell you something. If you and I spent the rest of the lesson today on those words, "Do not." When God gives us instruction in His holy word, He gives us instruction based on our ability to do it. Now, if I couldn't do it, then there wouldn't be any need in God giving me instruction to do it. If I didn't have the ability to do it, if God, who has made man, breathed into man's nostrils the breath of life and man became a living soul, if man didn't have the ability to do it, then now look at this. When Paul said, "Do not," something is about to follow. He is saying, "Do not let sin reign in your mortal bodies." Now, what is he saying? He said, "You have some control over that." "Well, now, Brother Acuff, I just can't help myself." Well, now, let me tell you, you can. I can. How do I know I can? Because the Bible teaches me that I can.
So when you and I look at Paul's statement in Romans chapter number 6 and verse 12, and he said, do not let sin reign in your mortal body, he is simply saying that I have the ability to control it. Now then, there are about five things I want to suggest to you in our lesson today. Number one is this: what is self-control? If you have a copy of the Bible, I'm going to turn over in the book of Romans. I want to read something in the book of Romans, chapter number 8, and verse number 13, because the Bible says something to us about the ability to control ourselves. Now, when you look at Paul's statement in Romans 8 and verse number 13, look at what he said. He says, if we live, watch this, if we live after the flesh, verse 13, then he said, you shall die. Now, if you do not live after the flesh and you live after the Spirit, but he said, but if you through the Spirit do mortify, that word mortify means to kill. He said, if you do mortify the deeds of the body, then you shall live. Then what is he saying? What is self-control? Self-control is mortify. Self-control is killing the fleshly part of the body. The self-control is killing those things that cause you and I to do that which is not pleasing in the sight of God. So self-control is my ability to change things around me. Many times, those of us who are gospel preachers or elders, we're called upon to counsel with individuals regarding certain problems. It's not uncommon for a husband and wife or one or the other or both of them. Maybe the husband comes in and, I'll tell you about my wife. She won't do this and she won't do that. And the wife comes in and she says, I got to tell you about my husband. He does this and he does that. What are you going to do about it? I'm not going to do anything about it. But I'm going to tell you what you can do about it. I have said that many men and to many women, you cannot control your husband. You cannot control your wife. There's only one individual that you can control, and that is yourself. I may have an influence on another individual. They may be able to look at my life, and as a result of that, maybe it may influence them to do good or bad. The Bible says, 1 Corinthians chapter 5, Paul said to the church at Corinth, don't you know the little leaven leaveneth the whole lump? And so he says, you get rid of that leaven. There's fornication in the church there that need to be dealt with. And so what he is saying, because of that influence, so because of my influence, some person may do or not do something, but I do not have any control. Or my friend, if I had control over people, you'd be amazed at what I'd be able to accomplish. But I don't. The only person that I have control over is Larry Acuff. So what is self-control? And Paul describes that in Romans 8 and verse 13. He said, if you live after the flesh, you'll die. And then he said, now you mortify, you get rid of those things that cause you to live after the flesh, and you live after the Spirit, and guess what? You shall live. So number one, what is self-control? It's my ability to control my thoughts, my actions, to control my life. Now, let's ask another question. Why do we need it? Why do we need self-control? Well, we could go through probably 400 reasons why, but let me give you a biblical concept. In the book of Proverbs, chapter number 25, and verse number 28, the Bible says that he that hath no rule over his own spirit. Now, look at that. He that hath no rule over his own spirit. Do you remember what we said at the beginning of this lesson? We said that God would not teach us to do something that was not within our ability to do. So Solomon writes, he said, he that hath not rule over his own spirit. So what does that mean? That means that I can have rule over my spirit. And so Solomon said, he that hath not rule over his own spirit is like a city that is broken down and without walls. Now, I read a book several years ago. As a matter of fact, I preached some sermons based on the title of this book. It's called Ride the Wild Horses. And it's kind of interesting. Now, I'm not a cowboy. I don't ride horses. Oh, even though I think it'd be a lot of fun. I have a granddaughter who rides them, but you're not interested in what my granddaughter does. But she was in a show, some equestrian event. And she was riding this horse.
And I'm going to tell you, he was wild as anything I've ever seen. And I was standing on the outside of the track where he was running. Now inside, I don't know what they call it. I need to kind of catch up on what you call those things. But anyway, I'm standing on the outside of the track. She is riding this horse and going on the inside. Well, I'm going to tell you, I saw that horse come around one of the sections there, one of the curves. And I'm telling you, he had his head down, and his determination was, I'm going to get her off my back. I'm going to get her off my back. Now, he was wild, and he did. He got her off. Fortunately, she wasn't injured in any way. But now, you take a horse.

You and I look at the same thing in life. You have children, and your children, I'm telling you, I mean, they're like wild animals sometimes, you know? And you say, what am I going to do with these kids? They're like wild animals. Well, there's three things you can do with them. You can make them docile. You can take a whoop, and you can whoop them and tie them down, put tape on their mouth, set them in a chair, tie them to the chair. You can beat the living daylights out of them until they are scared to death to do anything. Or you can let them run wild. There's some parent, well, but I just can't control my kids. Well, you can. You're just not trying. Well, I whip them, but it's not enough. Well, you don't whip them often enough or low enough or hard enough. So you look at what can you do with a wild horse. Make it docile. Number two, let it run wild. That's what some folks do with their children. That's what some folks do with their life. It just runs wild. Or number three, you can tame it. What do we need? Why do we need it? Why do we need self-control? In order to tame ourselves. In order to make ourselves useful in the kingdom of God. In order to take our life and make it of such nature that it has an impact and an influence on someone else. That's why we do that. See, I mean, why do we need self-control? Well, I'm going to tell you why. Because I have a family, I have a wife, I have children, I have grandchildren. And the Bible says don't let sin reign in your mortal body. And so therefore, I need that because of the influence, and I need it because I want to go to heaven. So when you and I look at self-control, we need it because if without it, I mean, my friend, just look at what goes on. And you remember the Mendez brothers who killed their parents? They didn't have self-control. I almost went through the internet, and you can do this. I didn't do it, but I almost went through the internet to try to find, and I'm sure I could find literally hundreds of these. You know, you read about, here's a couple, and they're in a public place, and they engage in fornication and immorality in a public place. Now, it's wrong in a private place. But then to do it in a public place is a lack of self-control. I remember several years ago, my wife and I were at a mall. And I saw these teenage couple. I don't know how age. She couldn't have been more than 13 or 14. He probably 15 years old. And they were standing there and they were all hugged up. And I thought to myself, where's mom and daddy? They had no self-control. And I said to my wife on that occasion, I said, if they will do that in public, it doesn't leave anything to the imagination what they will do in private. We need self-control. Because it is only with self-control that you and I can function our life on a daily basis. And so when you look at these individuals who have committed crimes, they have committed acts against children, they have done things that would cause the life of others to be snuffed out because they had no control. So number one, what is self-control? Number two, why do we need it? Now, number three, we're going to ask the question, how do we get it? You say, well, I'd like to have self-control, but how do you get self-control? Well, in Luke chapter number 9 and verse number 23, if we had time in this lesson today, maybe at another time, we'll go through more of what Jesus says on some of these passages of Scripture. But in Luke 9 and verse 23, Jesus said, he that will come after me, if anyone desires to come after me, let him deny himself and take up his cross and follow me. Do what? Let him deny himself and take up his cross and follow me. If any man desires to come unto me, Jesus said, let him do what? Well, just see, in the book of Luke, chapter number 14, the Bible says that there were those who sought to enter but would not be able. Now, why is that? Because they've got all this paraphernalia of sin they're carrying around. And so you and I must recognize that we've got to get rid of that sin. And so Jesus said, if you're going to follow me, then you deny yourself, you take up my cross, and you follow me.
Now, when you and I look at the book of Galatians chapter 5 and verse number 24, actually, Galatians 5:20 and Galatians 5:24, the Bible says, Paul said, I am crucified with Christ.

0: Nevertheless, I live, yet not I, but Christ liveth in me, and the life I live by faith in the Son of God. He said, I'm crucified with Christ. Crucified individual, my friend, a person who crucifies themselves, they hang on to nothing. They cannot look back, and they can only look in one direction. So when you and I see this, now, he said in Galatians 5, verse number 24, he says, crucify the flesh. You take the old man, you take the lust and the flesh, and you get rid of it. You crucify it. Deny yourself and follow Christ Jesus. That's how you get self-control. See, I go to work because I get hungry. I don't know what you think about that, but to me, there's some control there. See, do you ever get up in the morning and say, well, I just don't think I'm going to go to work today. Yeah. You don't go to work, you don't get paid. So you have enough control to get up in the morning. Oh, the clock goes off at 5 or 5:30, and you may hit the snooze button 2 or 3 times, but eventually you get up and go. Why? Because there is a reward at the end of that. And so you have self-control. And so if you use self-control, have you ever gotten angry at your boss? Yeah, go, oh, what was that, take this job and shove it, Johnny Paycheck ad several years ago? Yeah, you'd like to go up to your boss and say, man, you can just have this job. I ain't going to do it. No. You don't do that. Why? Because you've got self-control. That's why. If you said to your boss some of the things you've thought about him, you wouldn't last. You'd be gone. You'd be out of there. But you don't do that. Why? Because of self-control. How do we get self-control? We deny ourselves. We take up the cross of Christ and we follow Him. Now, number 4. What happens when we don't have self-control? Well, I'm going to tell you what happens. When we do not have self-control, we find ourselves in the same situation that Eve found herself in Genesis chapter number 3, verse 6. She ate of the fruit of the tree. Oh, the devil said, well, God said, you'll die. Well, I'm telling you, you won't die. He said he didn't want you to eat it because he didn't want you to be like him. And Eve did not have the control over herself, and she ate of that fruit, and she died. Now, my friend, you and I find ourselves in the same position. Not only that, but what about Achan back in the book of Joshua? You remember that he had gone into the city of Jericho. When he went into Jericho to spy it out, he said, I saw these items. I saw these goods. Babylonian guard. He saw all this stuff. And what did he? He took it and hid it in his tent. Nobody's going to know it. Why did he do that? He didn't have self-control. What about David? You remember David, don't you? David goes out on his patio, and he looks out there and he sees this beautiful lady by the name of Bathsheba who is sunbathing or whatever. And David lusts after her. You know what David should have said? Hey, listen, she's not my wife. She belongs to someone else. I'm a married man. I am king. I am a godly man. I'm not going to do that. But he didn't have any self-control. What did he do? He called for and committed fornication, ended up committing deceit, committing murder, and lost his kingdom because he didn't have self-control. So what happens when we don't have it? That's what happens. Galatians 5:19, the Bible says that the works of the flesh are manifest, which are these: fornication, uncleanness, lasciviousness, idolatry, witchcraft, hatred, variance, strife, and so forth. Those which do such things cannot enter the kingdom of heaven. All right, now, number 5. Number 1, what is self-control? That was number 1. Number 2, why do we need it? Number 3, how do we get it? Number 4, what happens when we don't have it? And number 5, what happens when we do have it? Oh, one of the most beautiful stories in the Bible is the story of Joseph in Genesis 39, verses 7 through 9, when Potiphar's wife, when she tempted Joseph, he ran. How can I do? I cannot do. I'm not going to do this. He ran. He wasn't concerned about his job. He wasn't concerned about what would happen if he didn't. No, sir. He knew that it wasn't right to commit fornication with this woman, and he left. Now, my friend, when you have self-control, There are a lot of individuals. God bless those individuals who have the control over themselves. Now, I want you to remember what the Apostle Paul said in 1 Corinthians 9:27. Paul said, I buffet my body. In other words, there are some things you're going to have to deny yourself. I buffet my body and I bring it under subjection, lest after I have preached to others, I myself should become a castaway. My friend, you and I have the control over ourselves. Now, I want you to exercise that control, and I want you to put sin behind you in obedience to the gospel of Jesus Christ. Here's what you need to do. Hear the Word of God. Romans 10:17, the Bible says, faith cometh by hearing, and hearing by the Word of God. Upon hearing the Word of God, you need to believe it. Hebrews 11, verse 6, the Bible says, without faith it is impossible to please God. For he that cometh to God must believe that he is, and that he is a rewarder of them that diligently seek him. Upon that belief, that faith in Christ, change your life by repentance. In other words, exercise self-control. Do not let sin reign in your mortal body. Get rid of it. You repent. You turn from sin and turn to Christ. And then upon that repentance, you make the confession that I believe Jesus Christ is the Son of God. And upon that confession, you're baptized into Christ for the remission of your sins. We thank you very much for watching the Fountain of Life television program today. We encourage you to watch it the next time it is on. May God bless you.
1: Now it's time for a GBN Daily Lift. Thou shalt rise up before the hoary head, and honor the face of the old man, and fear thy God. I am the Lord. Leviticus chapter 19, verse 32. The hoary head and the face of the old man represent those whom God has blessed with longevity. Respect for the aged is showing reverence for God. Those who have been blessed with many years should be respected because of their age and wisdom. They have lived through many trials and normally have advanced in wisdom. The aged have knowledge in many areas of life. Some of them are walking encyclopedias. The aged were once strong and young. They have weathered the storms of life and deserve respect. They have contributed to society and to family life. They continue to teach moral values to grandchildren. As the psalmist said, those that be planted in the house of the Lord shall flourish in the courts of our God. They shall still bring forth fruit in old age. They shall be fat and flourishing.
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2: Scripture reading for today will be Matthew 7, verses 13 and 14. Matthew 7, verses 13 and 14. Enter by the narrow gate, for wide is the gate and broad is the way that leads to destruction. And there are many who go in by it, because narrow is the gate and difficult is the way which leads to life. And there are few who find it.
3: And there are few who find it. Good morning. So good to see everyone here this morning. Forceful men. Now that might seem like a little bit of a weird title this morning, but you'll see where I'm going to go with it here in a minute. And I want to go to Matthew chapter 11. Matthew chapter 11, we're going to focus on verses 7 through 15 of Matthew chapter 11 this morning. In fact, verse 12 of Matthew chapter 11 is our focus verse today. And in verse 12, Jesus says what? And from the days of John the Baptist until now, the kingdom of heaven suffers violence, and the violent take it by force. And the violent take it by force. This is such an important lesson for us as Christians. And I want to make an assertion before I begin my lesson this morning, if you'll allow me. And that assertion is this. What if I were to tell you that in order to possess the salvation that God wants you to possess, that you need to possess, It's going to take a lot of work. It's going to take a diligent effort on your part. You're going to have to take a hold of that salvation. You're going to have to fight off the temptations of this world to reach the reward of your faith. I read a story once, and it was about a man whose life could only be characterized in the lifestyle of what some would call a pilgrim, a man who travels from place to place for religious reasons. And this man, this pilgrim, he was searching. He was longing to find what he called the celestial city. And in this story, the celestial city stood for, obviously, heaven. And after a long, long journey, after he longed to reach this place, He finally reached his destination. He reached the destination that he desired to reach. And as he reached this destination, outside this celestial city, outside the walls of this city, sat a recorder. And this recorder was writing down the names of those who wished to enter this city. And along with the recorder stood many people who wished to enter this city as well, but they were afraid of the armed guards that guarded this city. I mean, they desired to enter this city, but they were afraid. They didn't want to fight to enter this city. But not this pilgrim. No, this pilgrim, he longed, he searched for this place for so long that nothing was going to stop him from entering that city. And so he sat down in front of that recorder and he said this. He said, "Set my name down, sir." And then armed with a sword and a helmet, he fought tooth and nail, heart and soul, to enter that palace that he so wished to enter, that he had longed to enter, that he was searching for. Now, do you suppose that is an accurate portrayal of what it's like to live a Christian life? I mean, you and I, we're Christians, we're followers of Christ, and we want to reach what? We want to reach heaven. We want to go to heaven. But do you suppose that we're going to have to fight tooth and nail through this world to reach that place? Do you suppose that we're going to have to suffer, that we're going to have to struggle to reach the reward of our faith? Or do you suppose that we can walk into heaven with our hands in our pockets, never sacrificing anything in our faith, never suffering once for Christ? Do you suppose that it's going to be an easy way or a hard way? You know, many people believe it to be an easy way. Many people believe that the narrow way is a way that is paved with comfort and luxury. Many people believe it to be easy. They think if you're just a good person, if you're just decent and you do a good job in this life, if you live a good job, you're going to make it to heaven. And even us Christians sometimes, we fail to see where we need to struggle in our faith, where we're going to have to strive to enter the narrow gate. We see this Christian life as an easy way of life, a carefree way of life, a life that comes with great rewards, but little to no downfall, little to no suffering. And it might have been easy for most of us. Christian life has been wonderful for me. I've found my passion preaching. I've been able to meet all kinds of wonderful people from across this world that are Christians who are like faith, like you and like me. And I love being around those people. I have the Word of God to abide in, to guide my life, to correct my life. I have the Word of God to guide my path in this life. And that should be true for every Christian. But do you believe it to be accurate? That is going to be easy. That our life is going to be easy as a Christian. Do you believe that we're not going to have to suffer any to receive that which we desire most? You know, I don't think it's a question that man can answer. I think it's a question that we must look to the Scriptures to answer. What did Jesus say in Luke chapter 13 and in verse 24? He said, strive. He said, strive to enter through the narrow gate. For many, I say to you, will seek to enter and will not be able. Jesus says strive as if it's going to be a struggle, if it's going to be great taxing on your life, if it's going to be a great diligent effort for you to reach that narrow gate that we should all desire to reach in our life. Paul said in Ephesians chapter 6 and in verse 12, for we do not wrestle with what? We do not wrestle against flesh and blood, but against what? Against principalities, against powers, against the rulers of the darkness of this age, against spiritual hosts of wickedness in the heavenly places. Paul here, he paints us a picture of struggle, doesn't he? A picture that's going to be a constant battle in the Christian life. We're going to have to suffer greatly for Christ. What do the Hebrews writers say in Hebrews chapter 4 in verse 11? He told us of the great diligent effort that's going to be applied to our Christian life. He said, let us therefore be what? Be diligent to enter that rest, lest anyone fall according to the same example of disobedience. I mean, I don't know about you, but it seems like the Christian life, it's a tough life. It's a hard way to salvation, isn't it? That's what I get when I read these verses. I get a life that's going to be a lot of suffering for Christ, a lot of struggling for Christ, a lot of sacrificing for Christ. But in the church today, we don't talk a lot about that, do we? We don't talk a lot about the suffering that we're going to have to go through, the struggling that we're going to have to go to, the sacrificing we're going to have to endure. But we like to talk about the rewards. We like to talk about heaven. It just doesn't seem like we're talking about the full picture when we talk about our Christian faith in this life. That's what I want to do this morning. That's my purpose this morning. I came to talk to you of diligence, a diligent effort, if you will, a diligent truth that I pray is understood this morning. The way of salvation, it's a hard way. It's a way for forceful men and women who are able, who are willing to sacrifice, to struggle, to strive for Christ in this life in order to reach the destination that they live their life for. And the question is, do you have that desire? Do you have that kind of desire in your life? Are you willing to do those things? I would invite you to begin reading with me in Matthew chapter 11 and in verses 7 through 12 is what we're going to begin reading first. Verses 7 through 12, and starting in verse 7, Our Lord and Savior Jesus Christ says this: what did you do out in the wilderness to see? A reed shaken by the wind. But what did you go out to see? A man clothed in soft garments? Indeed, those who wear soft clothing are in the king's houses. But what did you go out to see? A prophet? Yes, I say to you, and more than a prophet. For this is he of whom it is written. And this references Malachi chapter 3 and in verse 1. Behold, I send my messenger before your face, who will prepare your way before you. Assuredly, I say to you, among those born of women, there has not risen one greater than John the Baptist. But watch this. But he who is least in the kingdom of heaven is greater than who? Is greater than he. And from the days of John the Baptist until now, the kingdom of heaven suffers violence, and the violent take it by force. Now, the theme of this chapter of scripture that we find ourselves in this morning is a theme of the Messiah, the Christ, Jesus Christ. Now, John the Baptist, whom Jesus references in these verses, he had been in prison for a while now, and apparently he was approaching the end of his life. In fact, earlier in this chapter, the scriptures tell us that John the Baptist sent two of his disciples to ask Jesus a question. And what was that question? That question was this: are you the coming one? One, or do we look for another? Now, this is an odd question, especially coming from John the Baptist through messengers, because John the Baptist's purpose on this earth was simple: to prepare the way for the Messiah. He was a man who was filled with the Holy Spirit before he was even born, to be a great man in the sight of the Lord. Luke chapter 1 and in verse 15, John, he had personally been there when God declared from heaven what? This is my beloved Son, in whom I am well pleased. Matthew chapter 3 and in verse 17, he had seen the Spirit of God descend upon Jesus like a dove. Matthew chapter 3 and in verse 16. So of all the people, John the Baptist knew who Jesus was. He knew what Jesus was. He knew that he was the Son of God because he had seen it with his own eyes. He had seen the power that was vested in Jesus Christ. But perhaps a year in prison may have caused him to doubt a little bit. And that's a simple truth. Time can cause doubt. Sometimes we wait on God in our life, and we wait. We wait on God to give us purpose. We wait on God to do something through our life. We pray and we pray and we pray, but then nothing happens. And then after a while, we begin to doubt, don't we? We begin to doubt, is God even hearing my prayers? Is he hearing my desires in this life? We wait and we wait and we wait. And sometimes all of that waiting, it can cause us to doubt a little bit. And perhaps John, through his disciples, is telling Jesus, if you are who I think you are, it's time to start doing something. It's time to start fulfilling your purpose on this earth. Or perhaps John wanted his disciples to ask this question for their benefit. Perhaps he wanted them to be there to witness the works of Jesus, to hear the words of Jesus, because Jesus responds to this question in verses 4 and 5 when he says, go and tell John, you go and tell John the things which you hear and see. The blind what? They see, and the lame walk. The lepers are cleansed, and the deaf hear. The dead are raised up, and the poor have the gospel preached to them. I don't know what John the Baptist's motive behind this question was, but I do know this. This is the context of our scripture this morning. It sets the stage for what Jesus Christ says of John the Baptist himself. He says, assuredly I say to you, among those born of women, there has not risen one greater than John the Baptist. Now pause for a moment in that verse right there and think about the magnitude of that statement right there. Think about what he is saying here. Imagine if Jesus said about you, there has not risen one greater than Johnny LeMaster. There has not risen one greater than David Wright. There has not risen one greater than Stan Blevins. Imagine the magnitude of that statement. That would be an amazing statement, wouldn't it? But then he goes on and he says this. But he who is least in the kingdom of heaven is what? Is greater than he. And that too, that's an amazing statement right there. Even John the Baptist, even though he was this great man, he did a lot of things. Even though we are Christians in the kingdom of heaven, we are greater than he. Why are we greater than he? Because not only are we born of women, we are born the power of God as well. We are born of the blood of Jesus Christ. We are Christians. We are followers of Christ. See, John the Baptist, he preached the kingdom was coming. He preached that it was at hand. In Matthew chapter 3 and in verse 2, he said, "Repent, for the kingdom of heaven is at hand." And those of us who are Christians today, we're members of that kingdom. We're members of that church. We are living stones building up a spiritual house, the spiritual house of the Lord. 1 Peter chapter 2 and in verse 5. But I want to focus on that statement that Jesus makes right there in the next verse. I want to focus on when Jesus says in verses 12 through 15, "And from the days of John the Baptist until now, the kingdom of heaven suffers violence, and the what? And the violent take it by force. For all the prophets and the law prophesied unto John. And if you are willing to receive it, he is Elijah who is to come. He who hears, let him hear." Now, verse 12, that may be a little bit of a confusing statement, isn't it? He says what? He says, "The violent, take it by force." What does that mean? What does it mean for the violent to take the kingdom by force? Well, that word violence right there in that verse, from my studies, I found that in Luke chapter 16 and in verse 16, it's the same word that we find in that verse when Jesus says, "The law and the prophets were until John. Since that time, the kingdom of God has been preached, and everyone is what? Everyone is pressing in to it." Now that word pressing, it's the same word that is used right here with violence. It meant that the kingdom of God, it was going to be stormed. It was going to be stormed by those who desired to be a part of it. It was going to be stormed by those who were eagerly awaiting the promises of what Jesus was teaching on this earth. And to an extent, it was a little bit of John the Baptist's teachings. His preaching kind of prepared the way for Jesus Christ in his life. People wanted to hear John the Baptist preach. They gathered around him. They wanted to be as close to him as possible. They wanted to hear his words. And because of this, when Jesus came, the man who John the Baptist was preaching, people wanted to hear Jesus as well. They wanted to gather around Jesus. Flocks of people gathered around Jesus to hear him preach, to hear him teach, to hear his words. They had a desire. Can I ask you a question? Do you have a desire? Do you have that desire? I mean, every time the bread of life is broken before you, do you have a desire to hear it? Do you have a desire to apply it to your life, to abide in it? Do you wish to learn from it? Does it encourage you? Does it inspire you? Does it motivate you? You see, when our Savior preached, the multitudes, they gathered around him to hear his teachings, to hear his voice. He drained every city, every village, every town that he went into because people wanted to hear Jesus teach. I mean, so intense was these people's desire to hear Jesus Christ, to encounter him teaching them, to encounter him breaking the bread of life unto them, that they trod upon each other, that the weakest ones were on the ground because they were fighting to get close to Jesus. And I think our Savior realized that. I think he realized that there was a great desire to hear him, a great desire to follow him. And so what Jesus is saying here, I think in layman's terms is this. Salvation's going to be like that. There are going to be people who are going to get close to me as possible. They are going to want my salvation, the salvation that I offer. They're going to want to take a hold of that salvation with great diligence in their life to fight off the temptations of this life. For the kingdom of heaven suffers violence, and the violent take it by force. And in the last part of Matthew chapter 11, Jesus goes on and he talks about two different types of people. He talks about a person who rejected the signs, who rejected the facts that John the Baptist was preparing the way for Jesus Christ. You can find that in verses 18 through 19 of this chapter. And it seems to me that our Savior is speaking of two groups of men. First, he's speaking of those forceful men, men who wanted to seize the kingdom of God, men who wanted what the kingdom of God had to offer in their lives. And then secondly, there were those who rejected the kingdom. They rejected the teachings of Jesus Christ. They rejected the teachings of John the Baptist, and now they're rejecting the teachings of Jesus, even though it's being revealed before their very eyes. And this really sums up the reactions that our Savior got on this earth, doesn't it? On this earth, on one hand, you had men like the Pharisees, men like their followers. You had men who rejected Jesus because he really didn't fit the mold of the Savior that they wanted. He associated with sinners. He had no respect for traditions at all. He was a threat to their positions of power. He was nothing like what they thought he would be. And even though John the Baptist had been telling these people, the kingdom is near, the Messiah is coming, they refused to draw near to the kingdom of God. They rejected the gospel message. They rejected the teachings of Jesus. They rejected all of these things, even though the evidence was right before their eyes. And then on the other hand, you had the outcasts, people that we called sinners, who were pressing hard to be able to be a part of the kingdom of God. They were desperate because of their sin, because of they knew that they were sinners, and they knew that they couldn't change that. But they also knew that Jesus Christ could provide the solution for their sins. And so when they heard the good news of Christ, they were ready to act. They were ready to be a part of it. They were eager. They were ready to storm the walls of the kingdom because they desired to be in it that bad. And I think what Jesus was doing here, and I want to close out this point with this, I think he was drawing a comparison. I think he was drawing a comparison between those self-serving, self-righteous Pharisees on the one hand, and those desperate, forceful sinners who wanted to be a part of what he was teaching, of what he was preaching. The Pharisees, they were willing to stroll towards heaven without ever suffering, without ever striving, without ever sacrificing. But the sinners weren't. The sinners wanted to be a part. They were willing to pay whatever price they had to pay. They were willing to suffer whatever they had to suffer. Can I ask you a question? Are we sinners that are willing to do that? Or do we realize that we are sinners? Do we realize that Jesus Christ is the solution to our sin? And because he is the solution to our sin, what are we willing to do for that salvation? What are we willing to do for him? I pray that we're like that pilgrim in the beginning of the story who sat down before that recorder and said, "Set my name down, sir." And then fought tooth and nail, heart and soul, to receive that which he desired. And I pray this morning that you desire to go to heaven. And I pray that you are willing to sacrifice, that you are willing to strive whatever is needed to reach that destination. But how does this apply to me? How does this apply to you? How does this apply to us? What does it mean to take the kingdom by force? I think it's kind of like this. There was a wise person who once said, our favorite hypocrisy is to make a choice and then refuse to pay for it. And if you think about it, that's very true, isn't it? Credit. We have this thing in our world called credit. It's this thing where we buy something we want, we desire, but we really don't want to pay for it. And so we kind of push the payments on down the road. And even some stores will offer credit for a year. They'll say, okay, you buy this now, you don't have to make a payment on it until June of 2020. And we eat it up, don't we? We love it. Yes, I don't have to pay for it. I get it, but I don't have to pay for it. There was a man who called the police one day to report that his wife's credit cards had been stolen. He said, listen, they've stolen my wife's credit cards and he's charging some money on them. But listen, don't worry about the thief. Don't look too hard for him because he's charging less than my wife ever did. We love credit. We love credit. Why? Because it means that we get what we desire, what we want, but we don't have to pay for it. And this applies to other aspects of our life as well. It applies to our spiritual life. It has spiritual application. It's indeed hypocritical of us to choose something in this life, to choose a lifestyle, but be unwilling to sacrifice, to pay for that lifestyle. A wise person once said, if anyone did not get what they wanted from this life, it was because they either didn't really want it or they were unwilling to pay the price. And there's some truth in that. There is some truth in that. You see, the price of a Christian life, it is a high price. It is a price that most people are unwilling to pay. Some don't like the lifestyle. Some don't like the sacrifices that go into it. Most don't like the fact that they're going to have to get rid of some things in their old life and turn towards a new life that they're going to live for Christ. And if you look a chapter back, in Matthew chapter 10, as Jesus is speaking to his apostles, he makes this quite evident. He tells them the cost of their discipleship. He says what? He says, do not think that I came to bring peace on earth. I did not come to bring peace, but a sword. For I have come to set a man against his father, a daughter against her mother, and a daughter-in-law against her mother-in-law. And a man's foes shall be those of his own household. He who loves father or mother more than me is not worthy of me. And he who loves his son or daughter more than me is not worthy of me. And he who does not take his cross and follow me is not worthy of me. He who finds his life will lose it, and he who loses his life for whose sake? For my sake, will find it. When Jesus came, He did come to bring peace. He came to bring a peace that surpasses all understanding. And He came to bring that peace to those who pursue that peace. But that peace, it comes at a high price. It is the price of the sword. To be a disciple of Christ, we must pick up our sword to fend off the temptations of this life every single day of this life. We must fight the devil. We must fight internal and external forces that are trying to knock us off the narrow path. We must be willing to sacrifice. We must be willing to sacrifice our time, our money, our energy, whatever we need to sacrifice to tell others of the sacrifice of Jesus Christ. It's simple. If you wish to be a follower of Christ, if you wish to be a disciple of Christ, you have to pay the price of discipleship. And it doesn't matter what that price is, because the price, the greatest price, has already been paid by Jesus Christ. Now it's our turn. It's our turn to pay that price. But most are unwilling to pay that price. Most people don't want that price. They don't want the price that comes with living for Christ. Some people, they believe that they can stroll into the kingdom of God because they're a good person, because they're a decent person. They believe that they can stroll into heaven with their hands in their pockets, never sacrificing anything, never suffering for anything, never striving for anything. That's not how it works. And Jesus told us as much. And He said this, and the violent take it by force. See, the kingdom of God, it's reserved for those who desire to be in such a place. It is reserved for forceful men and women, folks who are able, who are willing to do whatever it takes to enter heaven, who are willing to sacrifice whatever they have to sacrifice, pay whatever they have to pay, to enter that place. It is meant for men and women who have a great, great desire. And that question that I asked at the beginning applies right now. Do you have that desire? Do you have that kind of desire to enter heaven? And if you do, Are you willing to pay whatever price you have to pay to reach that destination? Jesus Christ said, "Enter by the narrow gate. For wide is the gate, broad is the way that leads to destruction. And there are many who go in by it. Because narrow is the gate, and difficult is the way which leads to life. And there are few who find it." And I think this basically sums up the way of salvation. The way of salvation is a hard way. It is a way for forceful men and women who are willing to fight through the temptations of this world, to take a hold of their salvation and to never let it go. And that's the message of Matthew chapter 11. It makes us contemplate our life. It makes us contemplate our place in the kingdom of God. Do I wish to become what God desires for me to become in this life? Or am I satisfied with where I am in this life? It makes us contemplate our spiritual development. Am I growing? Am I growing as a Christian every single day? Or am I falling back? Am I doing things today that I wasn't doing last year? Or am I doing less today than I was doing last year? Am I at services because I feel obligated? Or am I at services because I want to worship our God in spirit and in truth? Jesus said, "And the violent take it by force." And I guess my point this morning is simple. If you find yourself in such a situation where you feel like you don't have that desire anymore, then maybe the words of God are speaking to you. He wants you to know that if you're going through the motions, if you're just fulfilling your obligations because you feel obligated to fulfill them, if you're just doing what you need to do and not doing more, then it's just not good enough when it comes to your faith. We must struggle. We must strive. We must be diligent to enter that place of rest. We must struggle with whatever forces within or without us that are trying to take us away from God. We must shout to that recorder, "Set down my name, sir," and we must fight tooth and nail, heart and soul, for the place that we desire the most. And that place is heaven. The question that I want to conclude with is, do you have that desire to enter the kingdom of heaven? Are you willing to fight? Are you willing to struggle? Are you willing to strive? I had a challenge on here at the very end, and I think the challenge was this. Today, continue to strive, fight heart and soul to enter that place that we all desire to enter. And that place is heaven. Can I ask you a question? Today, are you on the path to heaven? Are you a Christian this morning? Because if you're not, come, become one before you leave these doors. Become one before it's ever too late. You must hear the Word of God. You must believe the Word of God. You must confess that Jesus Christ is the Son of the living God. You must repent of your past sins, and that means turning away from your old life and towards a new life. You must be baptized in the waters behind me, coming into contact with the blood of Jesus Christ, the same blood that cleanses you of your sins. And then you must live a faithful life unto Him. But that faithful life, it's not an easy life. It's a life full of strife. It's a life full of suffering. It's a life full of sacrificing. And there are few who will choose to live that life. But if you are one of those few, you will receive a reward that's beyond your comprehension. Or maybe you are a Christian. Maybe you've kind of lost your desire. Maybe you don't have that desire to fight anymore like you used to fight. If you have any spiritual need at all this morning, come as we stand and as we sing.
0: It's 11:34.
4: Hello, my name is Griffin Collins, and I have an exciting announcement. We will begin releasing a weekly devotional on Facebook titled Matters That Matter. In these weekly devotionals, we will discuss topics that are important and specific to the Lord's church today. What does the Bible say about trusting others? Am I required to be faithful as a Christian? I pray that you will follow along with us as we explore matters that matter today.
0: It's 77 degrees.

The philosopher Goethe once said, "He is happiest, be he king or peasant, who finds peace in his home." Is there peace in your home? Is your home a haven from the storms of life, or is it a place where there is one storm after another between husband and wife, sister and brother, parent and child? Is your home a safe harbor where you may rest at the close of day, or is your home a place which harbors bickering, strife, and a spirit of resentment and competition? Is your home a little bit of heaven on earth, or is your home a place where there are trials, troubles, attitudes, and actions that may keep family members from ever seeing heaven? God's Word has the way of peace and righteousness. Paul wrote, "Be careful for nothing, but in everything, by prayer and supplication, with thanksgiving, let your requests be made known unto God." I'm Jim Dearman. Before

Hello, this is Bob Pritchard with a Gospel Minute. Loss has finally solved its problems. There will be no more lost road signs or lost deliveries for Lost. People love to come to Lost to have their picture taken with a bewildered look on their faces and the Lost road sign in the background. But Lost has solved its problems. You see, the small Scottish village of Lost has changed its name to Lost Farm. A local official hopes this will stop people from stealing the Lost road signs and making deliveries easier because packages addressed to Lost just wind up lost. Unfortunately, many people today are spiritually lost, and this is serious business. Jesus told Zacchaeus, "The Son of Man has come to seek and to save that which was lost," Luke 19:10. When the prodigal returned, the loving father said, "For this my son was dead and is alive again. He was lost and is found," Luke 15:24. Are you lost spiritually? Unless you've obeyed the gospel of Christ, you're lost. If you're unsure whether or not you are lost spiritually, please let us know how we can help you. Stay tuned to GBN. We've got something good for you.

0: There is a certain excitement about first things. Most of us find it easy to remember our first day at school. Our parents remember the first time we walked and the first words we spoke. Many of you probably remember your first date. Because they're among the first things we did, we place them among our primary memories. There's another use of the word first that suggests priority. Setting proper priorities in life is one of the biggest problems we face. It is important to assess the value of things in order not to give first place to secondary matters. We often make the mistake of majoring in minors and minoring in majors. An examination of the New Testament book of Matthew reveals some priorities we need to establish. The first priority for our consideration is first the spiritual, then the temporal. Jesus said that we should seek the kingdom of God above everything else, Matthew 6, verse 33. Connected with this admonition is the promise that God will provide our daily needs. God knows all about our material needs, food, drink, clothing, and shelter, Matthew 6, verses 31 through 32. He is willing to supply them according to His riches in Christ Jesus, Philippians 4, verse 19. However, there should be in our life a spiritual emphasis that is superior to our request for material interests. Another priority is first judge yourself before you attempt to correct your brother. Jesus urged us to cast the beam out of our own eye before we criticize another person's shortcomings, Matthew 7, verses 3 and 5. How blind we often are to our own faults, and how quickly we observe the faults and failings of others. The searcher of hearts urged us to be careful of our attitude toward other people. It is much more profitable to mend and restore than to criticize and tear down. Matthew 8, verses 21 through 22 provides a third priority for our consideration. First, what Christ wants, then what you want. A man came to Jesus and requested permission to bury his father before following the Lord. At first, it may have seemed compassionate for the Lord to have granted his request. But Jesus knew the man's heart. He knew he was just making an excuse to delay his commitment. We frequently do the same thing. We say that we will become a disciple of Jesus, providing we're given the opportunity of doing our own thing first. A self-centered person goes his own way instead of the Lord's way. There is only one answer to each of the following questions. Why do you continue that doubtful habit? Why do you pursue that harmful relationship? Why do you allow that crooked method in business? Why do you not obey the gospel of Christ? The answer to each of these questions is the same. At this time, you do not want to put the Lord's will first in your life. Jesus chastised the hypocritical Pharisees for outwardly conforming to God's will, while they inwardly neglected submission to His will. Matthew 23, verses 25 through 26. The Christian life is not just an outwardly reformed life. It is primarily an inwardly cleansed life. When the inward cleansing is thorough, then the outward cleansing is soon evident. God does not want merely outward confession, but He desires inward possession. I'm Roger Johnson, and this insight to life is brought to you by the Edgewood Church of Christ.
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0: It's 79 degrees.
2: Hello, everyone, and welcome again to A Short Stop with A Short Stop. Today, we're going to talk a little bit about the World Series and Madison Bumgarner. And we're going to tie a little bit of that in with heaven and how we get there.

0: In 2010, 2012, and 2014, I was on the edge of my seat. I was watching my beloved Giants win the World Series three times. And one of the players that was on that team was Madison Bumgarner. And he won a game in 2010, he won a game in 2012, but in 2014, he won two games and then come in the last game to nail it down and got a save. He pitched 21 innings in those three games that he came in. I'm sure his arm was sore, but he had to work to get where he was at. He had to do something because it didn't just happen to be able to go out there and win games in the most exhilarating atmosphere that there could possibly be in a World Series. But yet he went out there. But the time that he had put in before that to win the World Series was well worth it. And I want everyone to go to heaven. But not just going to heaven is just going to happen, like winning a World Series. There are things that God wants us to do. But I want you to look in Ephesians chapter 2, verses 8 and 9. For by grace you have been saved through faith, and not of yourselves. It is the gift of God. Not as a result of works, so that no one may boast. A lot of people will try to use these two scriptures and use that there's not anything that you have to do to get to heaven, that you can't work your way there. And that is true. But one of the things that this verse does not say, it doesn't say that there's not anything that you have to do. Because in James chapter 2, and verse 24, 25, and 26, a lot of people will try to preach a doctrine of faith only. But listen to the only time that faith only is mentioned in the Bible is in James chapter 2 and verse 24. And it reads like this. It said, you see, a man is justified by works and not by faith only. Uh-oh. That kind of contradicts anything that says that we don't have to do anything. It says that faith comes by hearing and hearing by the word of God. But in verse 25 and 26, it says, in the same way, was not Rahab the harlot also justified by works when she received the messengers and set them out another way? Now listen to verse 26. It says, for just as the body without the spirit is dead, so also faith without works is dead. Now when a person's spirit leaves a body, that body doesn't move. It doesn't do anything. And a Christian, If they have faith and they're not doing anything, they're basically, God is saying here that they're just a dead Christian. But faith with works is something to look at. It's like Bumgarner working like he did before all these World Series and the minor leagues and the seasons that they played, the 162 games and then the playoffs, and to get to where they got and then to win the World Series, they had to do something. And God wants us to do something also. But one of the things that a lot of people try to say as a doctrine is all you got to do is pray and ask God into your heart. And there's not a Bible verse anywhere in the Bible that says anything of that nature. But now there are some things that God tells us that he wants us to do. He says he wants us to believe in Mark 16:16. God says he wants us to repent in Luke 13:3. And God says he wants us to confess Jesus before men in Matthew chapter 10, verses 32 and 33. Then he tells us he wants us to be baptized or buried in water for the remission of sins in Acts chapter 2 and verse 38, or to have our sins washed away in Acts chapter 22 and verse 16. In the book of John chapter 7 and verse 20, it says you will know them by their fruits. How are you going to know another Christian? It's by the way they act, the way they conduct themselves, the way they talk, the way they help other people, the way they go to worship service, and the way that they generally live. You will know them by their fruits. But the most important thing I think that we need to understand about that one verse, if we produce after ourselves, what's another Christian going to produce? And that's going to be another Christian. We need to teach. We need to have Bible studies with people to the best of our ability. And in Revelation chapter 2 and verse 10, it tells us to be faithful unto death. There's always that possibility that a Christian can apostatize or fall away. And if they do, we need to repent of that and ask for forgiveness and try to get back on that right track and do the work of God to the best of our ability. Going to heaven is better than winning any World Series. And I want every single person in this world that's ever been created to go to heaven. But there are things that God tells us that He wants us to do. And faith comes by hearing. And we need to have that type of faith, because faith alone doesn't do it. One other thing that I want to say is Sunday, June the 18th, through Wednesday, June the 23rd, Paintsville Church of Christ is having a vacation Bible school. And you parents, if you want your kids to learn something about Jesus, please bring them. But even better yet, come and listen to the adult classes yourself. We would love to see you, and I think you would really enjoy it and learn about God. Thank you again for being with a shortstop with a shortstop.
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1: It's 80 degrees. 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
1: Welcome to God's Athlete. I'm Tyler Gilreath, the host. We also have a special guest with us today, Jason Oscarthorpe. Jason, good to have you on the program. In just a minute, we're going to be talking about several things that deals with fishing. As you can see, we've been discussing fishing here and where we fish and those things, but we'll be back in just a second.

0: Welcome back to God's Athlete. I'm Tyler Gilreath, and again, this is Jason Oscarthorpe. Jason's been on the program before, and Jason, it's so good to see you again, man.
1: Thank you, Tyler.
0: Jason and I, we are really, really good friends, and we spend a lot of time together fishing and hunting and other things. And I wanted Jason to come on the program today as we ask really two questions, and that is, where do I go fishing, and what type of fish do I need to catch? You know, those are really... you know, two important things as it relates to fishing. You need to know where you're going to go and what type of fish you want to catch. Jason, I know we've been fishing a few times. What are some of your favorite spots to go fishing at?
1: Well, Tyler, that's an easy one. I enjoy going far away in the mountains, high as I can get, as far away from the public as I can get, and enjoy catching trout in those mountain streams around Blue Ridge and even up in North Carolina, places like that. And I really enjoy trout fishing in those places.
0: Yeah, that's certainly one type of fishing. You know, not too many people do the trout fishing. I know we've been trout fishing several times. A lot of people go fishing, obviously, in the lakes around. I know here in the Chattanooga, Tennessee area, we have quite a bit of lakes that many people fish at. I fish at them on occasion, and we have a lot of rivers. The Tennessee River would be one, obviously a big body of water, a lot of fish in that river. Some people go fishing in where? Streams?
1: Yeah, small streams.
0: Small little ponds and things like that.
1: Certainly.
0: Certainly we can't forget about the ocean. You know, much of the world is covered with the ocean waters.
1: Fish live in very, very small bodies of water all the way to the big. It's hard to find a body of water without fish in it, that's for sure.
0: Certainly, that's the way God designed it, no doubt. Fish are everywhere. They really are. And fishing is a great sport. But when you want to go fishing, okay, you've said that most of the time you decide you want to go fish for trout in the mountains. You know, God has told us to go fishing for men, and his disciples, they were fishers of men. And he told us that we need to go into all the world and preach the gospel to every creature. We need to teach them to observe all things that God has commanded us. So in a sense, all of us, or all athletes of God, are fishermen. So I ask you, Jason, where should we go fishing for men's souls? Where are some places that we can look to do this at?
1: I think, Tyler, we can look anywhere around us and find places to catch these souls. We can look at home. If you go to school, college, high school, you can certainly find many, many souls at those places. Just about anywhere you look, you can find souls.
0: Yeah, you sure can. You certainly mentioned home. You know, the home is certainly a battlefield today. And if you are watching this and you are a child of God and you have family members who are not Christians, then I would certainly start there. That's a good place to start. You have hopefully a good relationship with them, a very close one, and hopefully they respect you as a Christian, as a person, and maybe they'll listen to you. So certainly go fishing at home for your loved ones. I know we all want our loved ones to go to heaven, no doubt. And you mentioned work. You come into contact with people at work all the time. Certainly you may be limited somewhat to what you can say at work or when you can say it. But, you know, just living a Christian life, being a good example, making statements along the way will go a long way with people in teaching them the truth, teaching them the gospel. If you live your life in such a way as God wants you to do, then sometimes people will start biting. They'll start seeing your life and they want more. They want to know why you're so happy. They want to know, you know, why you're so joyful, why you have so much hope and other things. So, you know, when we go fishing, we decide, where are we going to go? Well, you need to decide, where are you going to go fishing? Not for fish, but for men's souls. Just look around you. There are fish everywhere. Also, when you go fishing, oftentimes you try to decide what type of fish you want to catch. Now, my favorite type of fishing is bass fishing. Now, I love to catch other types of fish. No, I do, but I love to go bass fishing. You indicated that you're favorite type was trout fishing.
1: I won't hold it against you, Tyler, that you enjoy bass fishing so much.
0: Well, you know, we all like different things, but I do like to go trout fishing. I like to go fishing in the ocean. I've only done that a handful of times or in the bay. I really enjoyed that. It was very nice, very, very different, but it was very enjoyable.
1: One of the most fun times I've ever had was fishing in the ocean for sharks.
0: Yeah.
1: That was... exhilarating and challenging and a lot of fun.
0: You certainly can't get more challenging than that. But you can think of so many different types of fish. I mean, what are the different types of fish that are common around here?
1: Around here you have obviously bream and crappie, bass, all the different types of trout, rainbow and brown trout. You can go over even in Chatsworth and find some of those different types of trout.
0: Now you've caught a pretty good size trout, haven't you?
1: I have. I've caught several and even have a few on the wall at home. That sort of proves that I've been fishing before and caught a good-sized fish.
0: Right. Prove you're a man, right? Now, when we catch those big fish, we men like to mount them on the wall to look at them. This is something we do. But there are certainly so many different types of fish. And, you know, when we all go fishing for men's souls, we aren't limited to a certain type of fish, if you know what I mean. We aren't limited to a certain type of person. You know, don't you think the Lord wants us to go fishing for those who are poor?
1: Certainly, yeah.
0: And oftentimes we can do that. And some people, they don't think that we should go fishing for the rich because the rich in their minds will never hear the gospel. Well, that may be the case. But wouldn't you think that the Lord would want us to fish for the rich as well?
1: I believe He wants us to fish for, like you say, any soul that we can come in contact with.
0: And it doesn't matter what the color of skin, what the economic status may be. You know, to the Lord, all are precious in His sight. And everyone has a soul. Everyone has meaning. Of course, all of us are fish that need catching. Of course, you know, the Bible says in Romans chapter 3, verse 23, all have sinned and fallen short of the glory of God. And then there's Titus chapter 2, verse 11 that says, "For the grace of God that bringeth salvation hath appeared to how many men?"
1: All men.
0: All men, that's right. So where do we go fishing? Everywhere. What type of fish do we need to catch? All fish. All men need the gospel. And that's certainly something that we can remember, and certainly something that you can remember, you who are watching at home. And I'm so glad you tuned in today to God's Athlete. We hope to see you in the future. And Jason, again, thank you for being on our program, and continue fighting the good fight of faith.
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0: It's 80 degrees.
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3: Where's Satan? In the book of Job, God appoints a day where the sons of God come before him and they appear before him, and this is probably talking about angels, and with them comes Satan. God asks Satan a question. Satan, what have you been doing? And Satan says, I've been going to and fro in the earth and going up and down in it. Something you can learn from that, by the way. Satan is not like God. Satan is not omnipresent. Satan is not everywhere. Satan is one place at a time. Sometimes when we need to flee sin, sometimes we need to just get away from Satan. Think about that today.
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4: Welcome back to the Authentic Christian Podcast. I'm Aaron. This is Scott. This is Tucker. And today we talk about the transmission of the original texts. Okay, so this is episode 4. The first two were on dinosaurs, and then episode 3 was on basically the canon of Scripture. And the whole point of this is the canon is leading into, okay, now that we know we have the right books in our Bible, we're not missing any. There's not these lost books that have been shrouded in secrecy for 1500 years. And finally some guy found them and God was like, you didn't have them for 1500 years. I hope you're okay. Mm-hmm. What we're going to talk about today is transmission of the original text. So now that we know we have the original, like we're going to start with the Old Testament. Now that we know we have the Hebrew Old Testament in the first century, we had the right books, the ones that they called the 22, but we have in 39 because they grouped them differently. How do we know that they were transmitted properly?
5: But what is transmission?
4: Exactly. And so, what are the accusations? We talked about the beginning of the last one, how people, the devil wants to snatch the word out of your heart so that you can't believe and be saved, Luke 8, or that you can't receive the implanted word, which will save your souls, James 1:21. So what are some of the tactics that he uses with, maybe through his human counterparts that he influences? What are some of the accusations against the biblical text?
6: Didn't we talk about the game of telephone?
4: Yeah.
6: Like, oh, well, if this person said it eventually, at some point, eventually someone's going to break it down. They're going to lose a few words. It's going to lose its meaning. And when it gets to down the line in history, it might not be what it originally said.
4: Yeah. But I remember going to, when I lived in Raleigh, North Carolina, some of the people from the church there, we went over to their house and it was a family like we're really close to. My wife's her best friend. And so we're playing this game, and the game was where you had, I don't remember what it was called, but I had a booklet and like I'd get a word. And I have to like draw a picture. I'm not very good at drawing. It's like this little thing, and my wife's like masterpiece. I'm like, do you have 18 different dry erase markers over there? How are you drawing this? But I'd draw it. You'd slide it to the next person, and you would try to basically write down the words of what I drew. It's like I'd draw like a duck flying over a pond, and it'd be like a flying duck. And you would write down like, what is this? Like, is this like a bird on the ocean? And then it'd pass to the next person, and you'd try to draw a bird on the ocean. And by the time you went around the table, it was hilarious to see what something started with and what it ended. That's what people say the Bible is transmitted like. You know, they'll say, well, you know, they maybe had what was inspired, but over thousands of years, they've been corrupted and it's been passed down verbally and changed. And there's really no way you can even know what it said. And that's what people accuse the text of.
5: Yeah.
4: Yeah.
6: Last
5: revision,
6: episode.
5: Redaction.
4: Yeah.
5: You know, changing things, taking things out. Maybe I'll add something here or there to support whatever I want to teach.
4: Yeah. And ultimately, we end up with a text that they say has been like corrupted beyond recognition. Like, you know, things like the Jesus seminar where they said, well, you really can't even believe anything you say is from Jesus. And so what we're going to say is like, yeah, we've heard that before and we've looked into it. And the problem is that that's not at all how the Bible was transmitted. I mean, I heard someone say this once and it really stuck with me. If somebody tells you that the Bible has been transmitted like the game of telephone, there's two things. Number one, either they're, I don't mean this mean, but either they're ignorant. They don't know. They have no knowledge of how the Bible is translated and passed down, or they do know and they're just evil. Like, I'm not trying to be mean. I'm just saying, if someone makes this accusation, either you don't know how the Bible is transmitted or you know, and you just have bad motives and you're trying to basically crush somebody's faith. And so you say, like Bart Ehrman, he's a huge biblical critic. I've heard him say stuff like, well, the Bible has hundreds of thousands of errors. And it's like, I know you're smart. I know that you know. He studied under Bruce Metzger. I know that you know those errors are like misspellings of words or like some guy that put a comma there, or, you know, like a punctuate. Early Greek didn't have punctuation, but like someone in a manuscript put something there. Like, it's nothing that affects the meaning of the text. And he knows that, but I know what his motives are. His motives are to cast doubt on the text, you know, the biblical text.
5: Yeah, so. It's like if you made an error, you put a I before an E in a word or something.
4: Yeah. Like if we each made copies of a manuscript and, you know, it's I before E except after C. And let's say that we wrote a word like receive and we switched the E and the I.
6: Yeah.
4: And someone says, hey, there's five manuscripts and one of them's wrong. I won't say you're wrong. Mine's wrong. Someone would say, there's four errors there. There's four errors because this one's different than those four manuscripts. That's four errors. Come on. You can look at that and say, wow, this guy just misspelled it, you know? And so that's what we're going to talk about today is we're going to talk about the transmission. And we're going to give you another series to watch that Dave Miller did, the guy that wrote Behemoth and Leviathan. And I forget what it's called. Has the Bible Been Corrupted? And he's going to give you in maybe 8 or 9 lessons, a really good introduction into textual criticism, how you can compare different manuscripts found in different places throughout history and say, wait a minute, this guy has an extra word here and every other manuscript is missing that word. So it's possible this guy is making a copy of a whole letter. He's sleepy. I mean, I had to write thank you cards recently for a gospel meeting I went on. It's like 4 lines of my wrist burning. I'm like, man, I'm going to take a break. Imagine writing 66 chapters of Isaiah or 28 of Acts or 24 of Luke. You'd get tired, you know? And think if you did that all day long and you're making multiple copies. You think you're going to make a mistake every once in a while?
6: Yeah.
4: Yeah, because you're human. But eventually, do you think you're going to be able to look through your misspelling and see where the problem originated? Of course you will.
6: I want to make one note.
4: Yeah, go ahead.
6: This year, I'll be a Christian for 4 years, but it really wasn't until I got here when I started learning about like hermeneutics and the LXX and Septuagint. So like those words are all brand new. And so it's cool learning a lot of this for the first time and kind of like the last couple of years being with you guys hearing some of this stuff. Because before, I don't know, you just kind of take the Bible as canon, but to get to be able to dive in and know like for sure why, like we talk about why, how the devil does it. It's like twist scriptures. Like not only does he twist it to like make different doctrines, but to twist it to make it uncanon. And
4: yeah,
6: so it is neat. I'm a little bit quieter up here because I enjoy being able to hear you guys talk about it.
4: Well, and what you said, I think is really important. And that is we want people that are watching to hear these arguments here first. Mm-hmm. Like we don't want to say like, well, that's a tough topic, so we're not going to address it. Because what's going to happen is I know that if you're out reading stuff, you're going to come across somebody scary enough. He'll probably be teaching a YouTube video and he'll be like a PhD director of religion at some seminary or school of theology. And you'll think, wow, this guy's a genius. Yeah. And he'll say, well, let me tell you why the Bible is not inspired. It's been corrupted. I've read so many quotes about how we can't be sure of scripture. And they come from people who have PhDs from big, like school, like big, like major colleges with like liberal theology departments. And you don't realize until you read that, hey, there's a lot of people that are teaching religion that don't actually believe the Bible's inspired and their arguments aren't even good.
5: Yeah. And I mean, what you just said highlights a failure really on our part to do a good job of teaching this in our churches and our congregations.
6: Yeah.
5: It's very relevant. It comes up often, especially in college level courses. Mm-hmm. And it's just something that's often repeated, especially online. You ever go and read a forum, a Reddit, a whatever, where people are talking about religion and say, well, the Bible's corrupted. You can't trust it. Men changed it. Mm-hmm. Anytime you give it to men, they're going to mess it up. Yep. Like those are really easy to understand things, how that's just not true if you go and watch and learn the material.
4: That's right.
5: And we're talking about you can get enough confidence that you have the accurate word of God in your hands when you pick up a Bible if you just spend maybe 2 hours of your life studying this topic.
4: Yeah, totally. Absolutely.
5: That's it. You can watch it in video form.
4: Mm-hmm.
5: Yeah. I mean, if you really care to do it, it's there and it's available.
4: Yeah. And well, I mean, the video series we gave for the last episode on how the canon is 8 videos that are 30 minutes each, right? So that right there is, 4 hours? And that's deep. Like, that's quotes from ancient writers and, like, deep books and quotes pulled out from a PhD. Denny's a PhD, teaches, directs a preaching school, a school of theology in Bear Valley in Denver. Then you've got the second one, Dave Miller, 8 or 9 lessons, 4 hours, maybe 5. And he's talking about transmission from Greek, and he's going to show you textual apparatus. I mean, that's like PhD level stuff, but they break it down and make it simple.
5: Right. You, and that's what I would say. Yeah. Like, it may be deep, but yeah. they make it, it's not complex.
4: No, not at all.
5: And it's
4: You'll
5: not,
4: understand it.
5: Yeah, it's not weird.
4: No.
5: Yeah. I don't know, like theoretical physics about the multiverse or something crazy. I mean, it's just,
4: yeah,
5: it's easy enough. Anybody with a high school level education or someone still in high school can understand it.
4: Totally. So, all right, let's go get into the Old Testament text. How is it transmitted from, now, the original languages of the Old Testament were Hebrew and Aramaic. Aramaic, it's mostly Hebrew, but parts of Ezra and Daniel are in Aramaic, right? New Testament's in Greek. But let's talk about the Old Testament. Some people would say, we don't have any originals. Which is true, right? Let's be clear. We do not have any original manuscripts. Well, why wouldn't we? 4,500 years old? You know, you're writing stuff on papyrus or vellum, parchment? Sorry, that's not going to last 4,500 years old. When you look at the Old Testament, whenever like Jewish scribe, they would make handwritten copies. But as soon as one started to wear out, they wouldn't try to keep it. They would say, man, we don't want this manuscript. We don't want God's word to be like smudged. They would destroy them, right? They would bury them in certain places, and until they could destroy them, like very like ceremoniously, they revered the word of God, even the written word, right? So they would do that, and then they would respectfully dispose of them, and they were like super thorough. So when someone says, why not the originals? We kind of mentioned this earlier. What would happen? I mean, we already discussed it. If there's one original of Exodus and you want to change something, whoever is the mightiest in battle takes it, and you change it, and you change the course of history, right? God's not dumb. God knows how humans are, right?
5: Yeah.
4: Look at the Ark of the Covenant. What happens? They take it to battle. The Philistines take it.
5: Yep.
4: Right? Now, the Philistines eventually were like, get this thing out of here, giving us plagues. But that's not how God did it. So with the Old Testament, right, it was added to over time. By 250, we have the LXX, right? The Septuagint. Jesus doesn't have any issue. Jesus quotes from the Septuagint. If you look in the New Testament, they quote from the Greek translation of the Old Testament, which in and of itself, a lot of people think the Septuagint was not a perfect translation, and yet Jesus quoted from it. So if someone says, you can't use a translation, you have to know the original languages, well, Jesus used a translation, right?
6: Yep.
4: Now,
6: it's a cool fact to know.
4: Justin once said this, a guy I know, Justin, once said that you don't have to learn Greek to go to heaven, but someone that you know had to learn Greek. Like someone had to know Greek for you to go to heaven to translate your Bible. So, and the original languages are pretty awesome. But anyway, so the Old Testament. From the time of the New Testament, first century, that Old Testament they had then had the same books that we have. Up until, 100 years ago, less than that, the oldest one we had was from, it was a Masoretic text, the oldest text of Hebrew, which was, what'd you say, 900 or 1,000?
5: Yeah, I think it was like late 900s or something like that is when those manuscripts were dated. So
4: that's right.
5: In other words, if you were reading the Old Testament, the closest or the furthest back record, whatever, manuscript dated to around 1000 AD.
4: Yeah, so in 1000 AD, 1000 years ago from now, you had a Hebrew Old Testament that was only went back to 1000. So what did a lot of people say about it?
5: It said it was not accurate.
4: Oh, it's not accurate.
5: Corrupted. How do you know that it said the same thing that it originally said? It's 1000 years after
4: 1000 years after the first century. That's
5: more
4: right.
5: More than that. For like the Pentateuch, for example. Now you're saying, well, we're 2500 years almost separated from when Moses wrote this to the manuscripts we have now.
4: Yeah.
5: So how do you know?
4: Yeah. How do
5: That's
4: you know?
5: That's what they would say.
4: That's what they would say. Mm-hmm. And they kind of like had a point to some extent, because the question was, well, we really don't know. We could trust that it hadn't been corrupted. But there have been discoveries that have like confirmed that, hey, it hasn't changed.
5: Yeah.
4: You know, I mean, it's not like we're just flying on blind faith. Yeah, you know?
5: So like the most famous one.
6: Are you talking about 1947?
4: I believe. What happened in 1947, Tucker?
5: We're getting to.
6: Oh, well, sorry. Jumping the gun.
4: No, that's the Dead Sea Scrolls
6: being discovered.
4: Okay. You want to elaborate?
6: I'll just keep going.
4: Okay. So Tucker brings up the Dead Sea Scrolls. You want to explain them?
5: Well, it's a collection of manuscripts. I think about 230.
4: Okay.
5: They were Old Testament manuscripts. Obviously, they're dealing with that side of the canon, the Old Testament canon. But they're discovered in a cave, Qumran cave. Is that right?
4: Yeah, Qumran was like a
5: discovered by a shepherd boy, right?
4: Yeah, the Essenes were a group. I think it was the Essenes. But anyway,
5: it was
4: Qumran. Okay, is the location. Mm-hmm. And so this young like kid just throws a rock. He's like goat herder or something. He throws a rock into a cave and hears a pot
5: break.
4: Shatter from, that's what I've heard the story.
5: Yep.
4: And so they started examining it and found hundreds of manuscripts and like 200 and some, I think you said 230.
5: Yeah, 230.
4: Were biblical manuscripts. There's a bunch of other ones. Like
5: I think it's all except for Esther.
4: Yeah. All the Old Testament books except for Esther. And so they were dated like 250 BC, like before Christ till 68. They know they can't be older than 68 AD because that's when Rome destroyed that community there.
5: Right.
4: So basically they hid it in caves because Rome's coming. And so it had sat in caves since 68 AD, like right. the last 2000 years, which is wild.
6: Yeah, it is kind of funny. Just like some kids like, hey, I'm going to throw this rock and then discover something pretty fascinating.
4: Yeah. And right. I think the most fascinating thing about it is the scroll of Isaiah. They found a full Isaiah scroll. Hmm. And so what they think is like, wow, we have a full Isaiah scroll that's 2000 years old. We have the Masoretic text that's 1000 years old, 1000 years in between them. Let's check it to see if it's like the game of telephone.
5: Let's do a comparison.
4: Yeah. Let's see if like Moses actually was named something different and his brother wasn't named Aaron. It was named, you know, something else, right?
5: Yeah. Because that would have been coup de grace for the guys.
4: I don't know what that means, but.
5: Like the final blow, the death strike.
4: I'm like, yeah.
5: The killing blow.
4: Okay.
5: For the people who are arguing that it had been corrupted. Have they done that comparison and said, look at all these differences between this one and the Masoretic. Mm-hmm. We just have to say, well, yeah, we really can't trust our Old Testament.
4: Yeah.
5: But what'd they actually find?
4: That it didn't vary that much at all.
5: No, I mean, it was virtually identical.
4: Yeah, yeah.
5: There was, I think the average number is 95% was exactly identical. And the 5% where there was variance was where somebody switched a letter in a word, misspelt it.
4: Yeah.
5: Or the stroke of the pen or whatever as they wrote added a little jot off or something off to the side. It wasn't like they changed the word.
4: No.
5: Like they didn't rewrite the text. They didn't change sentences.
4: Yeah.
5: They just misspelt a word here or there. And that accounted for the 5% of differences. So it says exactly the same thing 1,000 years later.
4: Yeah. So when you go down and you look, like coup de grace? Is that right?
5: Coup de grace.
4: Coup de grace. Okay. The death blow.
5: Yeah.
4: It didn't happen. It's swing and a miss. Because what they found out is, well, actually, over that 1,000 years, the text didn't change at all. And from the Masoretic text, you can go, Denny talks about this in the video, the first set of 8 videos, how we got the Bible. They were like, I mean, I say this respectfully, it was crazy the stuff they did. They counted like the very middle word in like thousands of words in a book, the very middle word. They counted exactly how many words. They had like stats and they had groups. So like you make a copy of this and you give it to this other group and they count the words. Can you imagine counting the words in Isaiah to make sure you didn't add one single word? Like there's 4,632 words and this one has 35 words, 3 extra words. Nah, got to get rid of it. Has to be perfect. Like people that copied the Bible were not flippant people over time. They weren't like, well, you know, I'm a professional copyist. It's like, I don't care that much. No, if you were copying the Hebrew Old Testament, you loved that book, man. It's like you thought it was the words of God. I mean, I'd like to meet somebody today who's made handwritten copies of something they didn't believe in.
5: Yeah.
4: I mean, I love the Bible. I haven't made a handwritten copy of it, you know? So it's like, so what that tells us is the Old Testament was transmitted accurately. Hey, everybody. Thanks for listening to the Authentic Christian Podcast. This podcast is sponsored by the Gospel Broadcasting Network, or GBN for short. You can hop on the App Store, search Gospel Broadcasting Network, and you can download the app. And there's this show, many other great shows that you can watch or listen to and start learning more about the Bible and why we're here, what our purpose is. Thanks for listening. Let's talk about the New Testament. We got 11 minutes left. So the New Testament, we got about, I don't know, 5,000 plus. They're always adding manuscripts that are documented. And so the way that we got them, someone look up Colossians 4:16. Because in the first century, you had the originals. Yeah, Colossians 4:16. Yeah. You had the original manuscripts. And then they were basically, like, we'd have one here in South Haven. We'd get one at South Haven. We'd read the epistle from Paul. And we'd say, oh, this is awesome. Okay, we have to send it somewhere else. What are we going to do before we send it? We're going to make a copy, right? So we make a copy, and then who has Colossians 4:16?
6: I got it.
4: Okay.
6: And when this letter has been read among you,
4: we're going to make a copy, right? So we make a copy, and then who has Colossians 4:16?
6: I got it.
4: Okay.
6: And when this letter has been read among you, have it also read in the church of Laodiceans, and see that you also read the letter from Laodicea.
4: Okay. So if you go look up on a map, the 7 churches of Asia, right? You can just look at this, the 7, and it's like a circular. Mm-hmm. So Colossians 4:16 says the letter to the church in Colossae. Mm-hmm. After you've read this letter, take it on to Laodicea. And the letter that they have with them, it says from Laodicea. Some people think it's Ephesians, whatever. Whatever letter it was, they have one. They're going to send it to you. So you read a letter, you send it to another church so they can read it.
6: Yeah.
4: Well, you're probably going to make a copy before you send it. And so basically, if you look at a map, I wish I could draw this out, but I can't. let's say you basically have an original here, and we're all from three different churches, right? We're from three different cities, and Paul's original's here. We each make our own copy. We go back to our cities. Let's say we misspell a word. The people that make a copy of my copy in that city is going to have my misspelling, right?
5: Right.
4: But when you compare all those manuscripts, you can easily tell that I misspelled a word, and the context points to, well, this is the original word, right? That's what a majority of textual variants are. So we know that you'd get a letter, you'd make a copy, you'd send it along. And so that's the way I said that I think God's, it's beautiful the way he did it. God knew if there was one original, you could just change the original and change the course of human history, at least religiously, right? Can you imagine how hard it would be to change every manuscript that's been all over the world so quickly? I mean, yeah. You got something you're looking up. What's going on?
6: Oh, just looking through this. You keep going, but this is the Definitive Faith Bible, and they do have a section called Inspired Writers and Competent Copyists, and it just kind of breaks yeah. down like a summary of it. When I was reading, studying earlier, it was just that that God still trusted these people, even though they wrote it down and people were copying them. Like it, maybe they did change a letter, but still confident enough that the Word of God is still going to come out pure and perfect.
4: Yeah, and like when you look throughout history, like there's something called P66, which is really important. It's called John Rylands papyrus or fragment, whatever. Mm-hmm. It basically has a portion of John and John 18. And the reason it's important is because it's found in Egypt and it dates really early. So what it shows you is very early, people are making copies and moving them large distances. Well, if you draw this out like a spider web, you make a copy, you move it to a new location. Other people make copies of that. You can easily start to get thousands of manuscripts that may have misspellings here mm-hmm. that are different than here. But let's say this guy over here misspells it and all these people have copies and none of them have a misspelling. Well, it's going to tell you that this guy misspelled a word.
6: Yeah.
4: And normally when you look at the context, you can tell what the error came from.
5: Yeah.
4: That's what that 9-video series that Dave Miller did on Has the Bible Been Corrupted? It's all on textual criticism and transmission. You guys should watch that. We don't have time really to
5: dive into that. I don't know if they mention it or not, but I want to point out just the very fact that you have to go through this degree of defense
4: mm-hmm.
5: over the manuscripts. Mm-hmm. We have far more of New Testament than anything else. You look at Homer, Herodotus, the writings of him. You might have 1,000 of those manuscripts.
4: No, I don't think it's that. I think it's like 26 or something of like the Iliad. I mean, I think
5: maybe
4: it's
5: the Iliad.
4: Less.
5: I'm just talking like generally. Writings.
4: Okay. Yeah. Yeah.
5: And that's it. And we don't doubt that.
4: No,
5: we don't. Mm-hmm. We don't have these arguments and mm-hmm. conversations about, you know, are these valid?
4: Yeah.
5: And when you do see differences in those copies, people don't make a big deal out of it.
4: Yeah.
5: You say, oh, well, this guy misspelled a word.
4: Yeah.
6: Yeah.
5: Okay.
6: Yeah. That's
5: and we
6: exactly
5: move on
6: what
5: and we
6: says.
5: Accept that.
4: Yeah.
5: Mm-hmm. And we don't have any problem with any other ancient writer mm-hmm. or record mm-hmm. at all.
4: Yeah.
5: But when it comes to the Bible, which we have, you know, exponentially more manuscripts.
4: Yeah.
5: Everybody wants to make a big deal out of it.
4: And when you look to like mm-hmm. at all these, what we call textual variants, the three biggest ones I would say are Mark 16:9-20. Some Bibles say like this isn't in the earliest manuscripts.

0: I think that's a bad argument. It's in Alexandrinus. I shouldn't get into that. But what I'm saying is like Mark 16, 1 John 5:8, and John 8, all these different ones, nothing in that section of scripture, you take those out. I think some of them, I think Mark 16 for sure is authentic, but the other ones, it doesn't matter. What I'm saying is nothing in those, whatever position you land on, nothing in there is the only place in scripture it's taught. Yeah. 1 John 5:8 is the Comma Johannium, as some people call it. And the story goes back to the 1500s where they couldn't find any Greek manuscripts. And he says, hey, nothing has it. And this guy presents a Greek manuscript. Some people argue. The fact of the matter is that's not the only place in scripture where the Trinity or the Godhead is taught. One God, three persons. That's taught all over the place. So that doesn't affect doctrine. John 8, the adulterous woman. Okay, did Jesus ever see somebody in sin and basically say, go and sin no more? What did he do with the woman at the well in John 4? Same concept. Mark 16, he that believes and is baptized will be saved. That's in Acts 2. That's in Acts 22. The working of miracles confirming the word. That's in Hebrews 2. I mean, there's nothing in even the most, what would say, the most like disputed textual variants that affects any point of doctrine. So it's like this idea that people say, well, the Bible's corrupt. It's nonsense. It's not been corrupted. And we're going to leave it at that for that section because we're running low on time. And I want to talk about how you got your Bible into English and some of the things that should make us appreciate it. So if you want more information on textual transmission, check out the Dave Miller series and the other series on the podcast resource page. Let's talk about, starting about the 1300s, the process, at least a very brief 35,000 foot view of how you got your Bible into English from like, you know, Greek to Latin throughout most of the Roman Empire. Who were some of the significant figures in history? Significant events.
1: Like John Wycliffe.
0: Sure. Yeah, the big right. one. Yeah.
1: You know, it's illegal to translate the Bible back then. A lot of these people went out on a limb and did it anyway.
0: So risked their life to translate the Bible into the common language of the people.
1: Right, right, right. You know, Wycliffe thought everybody ought to have the right to read the Bible.
0: Yeah. Weird.
1: Yeah.
0: A guy crazy literally thought. Defied the Catholic Church and said, people should have the right to read the Bible, the scriptures for themselves. And the Catholic Church is like, illegal. Like, I mean, we take that for granted, you know? Like, we live in America, you know, and even other countries, it's like, well, no one's going to kill you for translating the Bible into a language. They'll encourage it. Back then, illegal. I mean, you know, and a lot of these things too, you're making handwritten copies, right? Until about 1450s when Gutenberg invents this printing press, which was not like a laser printer. You still had to set the typeface and like stamp one, same like page.
1: Little square. And you had to spell out the page, ink it, and press it.
0: And so like that still wasn't mass produced, but it's nothing like we have today. I mean, you've got Tyndale is another one. You've got Tyndale who argued with a Catholic official. Denny talks about this in his lesson, and I have the note from watching it, that this Catholic official said it was more important that people follow the Pope than Pope's laws than God's law. Mm. And Tyndale made the statement, I defy the Pope. And Tyndale said that if it was up to him, he would cause a boy who drove the plow, like a farmer, a working boy, to know more scripture than this Catholic like official. And in 1536, he was kidnapped and burned at the stake. And his last words, I mean, I wasn't there, but what I've heard over and over is that he said something about, Lord, open the King of England's eyes. Mm. And that would eventually, I believe, lead to the king who commissioned the translation, the King James translation. I don't know if I'm getting that story a little bit off there, but that leads us in the last minutes to translations that we could use today. You want a literal as possible translation. Sometimes there are idioms in the original languages that, you know, like there's a passage maybe in Luke says, let these words sink down into your ears. And it just means like basically hear the words that I'm saying, right?
1: Yeah. Or maybe some of the language in Song of Solomon.
0: Yeah. Yeah.
1: Yeah.
0: Oh, I know one. Okay. In like the King James 1611, they said like my bowels were moved. Right. Oh, yeah. Okay. What does that mean to us today? Like my stomach, I got to go to the restroom. But that meant like your heart because the bowels were seen at that time in common language as the seat of your emotions. Mm. Whereas you may say like his heart was moved. Right. There's things like I always use dissimulation. The King James uses dissimulation. And like, when's the last time you said, man, you're such a dissimulator? But it means hypocrisy. Like you're a hypocrite. Right.
2: Yeah.
0: So there's things like that over time that language has changed. Here's some takeaways. We're running so short on time. King James is a good translation. No translation is perfect. All right. The King James, not a huge fan of the way it translates Hades, the Greek word Hades, as hell. I think it makes Easter, it confusing.
1: Don't like that.
0: Easter,
1: at all.
0: That's a good one.
1: Doesn't make any sense whatsoever.
0: No, Easter, why is Easter in the King James? Yeah. The fact that they translated the word baptism, baptizo from Greek, and it should be immersion. It's a burial in water. Yeah. But because of sprinkling and pouring at the time, they said, oh, we don't want to say immersion. So let's just take the Greek word and transliterize it into English, right? But great translation. Can you learn the truth from it? Absolutely. Is it one of the best? I think so. I use the New King James a lot, but I have a lot of like my own little textual variant stuff in my New King James. So American Standard 1901, some think it's one of the best. New American Standard, great translation. English Standard, good translation. They butcher Romans 10, 9, and 10 for me. They literally take prepositions and turn them into basically as believe unto towards salvation and confess unto, no, believe unto justification, confess unto towards salvation. And they change it to believe and is justified, confess and is saved. That has you being saved at two different points. And that's not what the original says. So there's things like that. But what I'm saying is there's no perfect translation. I'd recommend using multiple in your studies. With the technology you have today, you can look up interlinear. You can look up the Greek. You can look up Greek lexicons for free. And you can really do deep study that our generation's been pretty blessed with.
1: So you want as literal as possible. You want to avoid paraphrases, right?
0: Yeah, like the Message, don't use it. Sorry, that's my opinion. Not a translation, a paraphrase. Mm-hmm. One guy reads it and says, I think this is what it means. I'm not a huge fan of the NIV because it teaches Calvinistic like, sinful nature. The Greek word sarx, it doesn't say sinful nature, but it's added. So you want deeper discussions of that, you can always contact us. Remember this, the Bible was chained to the pulpits and you could only read for 15 minutes at some times in history. Can you imagine 15 minutes of, hey, read Acts, you get through chapters 1 and 2 and they say, okay, you're out of here, next person. If they let you read it.
2: Yeah.
0: So we'll end with that. Realize some people in time didn't have a Bible to read. Some people died trying to translate the Bible into a common language. When you look at your New Testament the next time you pick it up, think about people have died for this. And that this book, some people never even had a chance to own their own. And maybe that'll get us to read it. So I'm 20 seconds over, but whatever.
1: That's all right.
0: Thanks for joining us on this episode of the Authentic Christian Podcast, where Aaron talks for 30 minutes and other guys just get dominated. But we'll fix that in some of the next episodes. So
1: fix
0: thanks.
1: It in post.
0: Fix it in post. Just edit out me. 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
0: It's 89 degrees.
2: When I was a boy, I used to say to Mom and Daddy, "That's not fair." And they would reply, "Life's not fair." That never satisfied me. So when we were raising our children, they would say, "That's not fair." I'd say, "Get over it." I'm just teasing. Fair, unfair, that reminds me of another God forbid saying in the New Testament. Romans 9, verse 14. Is there injustice on God's part? Is God unfair? By no means. God forbid. Don't you dare think that way. God is always fair, which brings me to one of my favorite verses of the Bible. 1 John 1, verse 9. If we confess our sins, He is faithful and just fair to forgive us our sins and cleanse us of all unrighteousness. All this day I'm living for a God who is faithful and fair and forgiving. That makes today a happy day with Jesus.

Hello, my name is Griffin Collins, and I have an exciting announcement. We will begin releasing a weekly devotional on Facebook titled Matters That Matter. In these weekly devotionals, we will discuss topics that are important and specific to the Lord's Church today. What does the Bible say about trusting others? Am I required to be faithful as a Christian? I pray that you will follow along with us as we explore matters that matter today.

0: Just a thought. Must a man believe to be able to be saved? Is belief a key factor in salvation? Well, of course, if you want to give the Bible thumping answer, I guess as some people would like to criticize us Christians as saying we're Bible thumpers, the most easy answer would be, well, the plan of salvation says here, we talked about in the program previous, believe, repent, confess, and be baptized. And then some have even thrown in to live faithfully. And of course, living faithfully is just as essential to your salvation being kept intact as being baptized. But I want to look at some Bible verses. Of course, this is a Bible program. We want to look at the verses that talk about belief. And the first one I want to talk about is John chapter 8 and verse 24. John 8 and verse 24. The Bible says here that Jesus was talking and he said, "Therefore I said to you that you will die in your sins, for if you do not believe that I am he, you will die in your sins." Christ says, if you don't believe that I am who I say I am, you will die in your sins. Preachers and those that have been baptized, the question has been asked before anyone is baptized, do you believe that Jesus Christ is the Son of God? Some preachers even throw in that he died for the remission of your sins and mine. And the answer is then responded hopefully with a, I believe that Jesus Christ is the Son of God. They ask that question specifically because Christ tells us, if you don't believe that I am who I say I am, you'll die in your sins. It makes me no more in a safer state by saying I don't believe in Christ than by saying I won't be baptized. That gets me nowhere. But if I believe in Christ, that will allow me to believe into his word, to believe the things that he said, to believe that I need to listen to the word of God and that there are other steps involved, and we're going to talk about them in some programs upcoming. But believing in God is essential, believing that he is who he says he is. Another passage that I want to spend the remainder of our time in is Acts chapter 16. Acts chapter 16, and I just want to talk for a little bit about the fact that Paul and Silas are thrown into prison for doing the right thing. Now, sometimes we get into, as a human race in general, we get into a situation where we lose our job, we lose our car, our possessions, or whatever. As a preacher I heard recently say, we blame it on racism, on sexism, on ageism, and we say that that's the reason I lost my job. But to quote the preacher that I heard, he said, sometimes you're just incompetent. Sometimes you just don't do the things that you need to do. Here, Paul and Silas are doing the things that they need to do. They're doing the things that God requires of them, and they're thrown into prison for it. But that doesn't stop them from continuing to serve the Lord. It says in verse 25, at midnight, Paul and Silas are praying and singing hymns to God, the prisoners listening to them. Suddenly, there was a great earthquake, verse 26, so that the foundations of the prison were shaken, and immediately all the doors were opened and everyone's chains were loose. Now, if this were to happen to you, you are a criminal and the prison door that is holding you captive is opened, what would typically be the response by the rest of the prison? Well, escape, flee. The jailer wakes up and supposing, verse 27, that everyone had fled, was getting ready to take his own life. Why? Well, his life would have been taken from him anyway. And his thought process is, at least I can take my own life. At least I can have the ability to say, they didn't get to take my life, I took my life. And he's about to fall on his sword, and Paul says the famous statement, do yourself no harm, for we are all here. Do yourself no harm, we're all here. He called for a light, and then he goes and says, what must I do to be saved? And they said, believe on the Lord Jesus Christ, you will be saved, you and your household. Now that wasn't all they told him. They didn't say, okay, you're saved. Then they spoke the word of the Lord to him and all who were in his house. And verse 33, he took them the same hour of the night and washed their stripes. Belief leads to baptism. Baptism leads to a new life in Christ. Must man be a believer to be saved? Absolutely. Just a thought.
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One of the most beloved stories in the Bible is about the prophet Jonah being swallowed by a great fish. The story is about life and death, the simple, fundamental story of mankind since the fall. Chapter 1 introduces life and death with three parties: the Ninevites from their sin, the sailors from the storm, and Jonah for his rebellion. If Jonah obeyed, the mariners would never have been in jeopardy. The Ninevites would have repented, and Jonah wouldn't have been hurled into the sea. But Jonah rebelled, leaving the Ninevites without the truth, bringing the storm upon the sailors, and leading to his personal brush with death. Then God stepped in. The storm ceased. The Ninevites repented, and Jonah became reacquainted with the sovereignty of God. We need to know the sovereignty of God, who holds the reins of life and death in his hands. And God alone offers life to us all, both temporal and eternal.

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0: It's 88 degrees.
2: There's a lot of confusion about what the church does. You know, you hear the typical statements, you know, you're bigots, you're Jesus freaks, you know, you're hateful people, you don't do anything well, you know, you're always meddling in businesses that you shouldn't be involved in. And you hear all the negative all the time, but not much is spent on the legitimate works of the church and what we're actually tasked with doing and what we actually try to showcase and do. So what would you do if someone asks, what are the works of the church?
3: Years ago, I had one of my elders who would often talk about the works of the church, and he liked to put it this way. You know, we often talk about the works of the church or benevolence mm-hmm. and edification or building up, encouragement, and that's kind of within, and then evangelism. That's how we separate the three works of the church, and we'll get more into them in a moment. But he would say, but really, it's evangelism, evangelism, evangelism.
2: Yeah.
3: Because, you know, the reason that we do good works, we need to help somebody that might have a need physically. We do so because we also want the opportunity to be able to teach them spiritually mm-hmm. and to help them in that way, you know. And we build up in the body of Christ. Why? So that we can go out and teach others. So it really comes down to evangelism.
2: Right.
3: The saving of souls. That's the work of the church, is salvation of mankind. That's the purpose. Jesus came to seek and to save the lost. But we do these other works in the Lord's body, and it's interesting because in Ephesians chapter 4, there is the discussion of unity in that chapter, and you have the platform of unity, as some have called it, and the foundation of unity. There's one body, one spirit, one hope of your calling, one Lord, faith, one baptism, and one Father.
2: Right.
3: But he goes on to start then talking about in order to accomplish the working of the church at that point in time, they didn't have scripture yet, and so gifts were given. And he's talking about miraculous gifts from heaven to accomplish that. And we've discussed the miraculous in another lesson, but he gave those gifts. Some he gave to apostles, some prophets, some the evangelists, some pastors and teachers. And then verse 12, I have three times the word "for" is circled the way that I have it underlined here. For the perfecting of the saints, for the work of the ministry, for the edifying of the body of Christ. And then in red, I have it highlighted, till we all come to the unity of the faith. So there was a timeline for those miraculous. That's what the context is. But he talks about the purpose of having those things.
2: Right.
3: They didn't have the Word of God yet, but the works were still to be done. And so it's important. And so we begin to see the perfecting of the saints, the work of ministry, the edifying of the body of Christ. That is the idea of building up the body of Christ, to prepare the body of Christ for the ultimate work that it was going to be doing, which is saving of mankind, right?
2: Right.
3: Salvation of mankind. And in so doing, because you go on in this same couple of verses, he's going to talk about in verse 15, speaking the truth in love, that you may grow up in him in all things, which is the head, even Christ, whom the whole body is fitly joined together. And these are works in which the whole body of Christ can take part in and be workers in the kingdom. And they do so that it makes increase of the body unto the edifying of itself in love. Verse 16. And so we talk about edification, and we look at it in that way, literally building up to encourage one another in the body of Christ. Why? So that we grow in the body of Christ. We find our place in the body of Christ as well, because it's in that time that as we are growing in knowledge of the Word of God, we begin to find our place, where we might be Bible school teachers, or maybe someone's a good song leader. Maybe someone, you know, will be able to preach somewhere down the road. Or, you know, maybe somebody will eventually be an elder in the Lord's church. You know, someone
2: right.
3: will serve as a deacon. Many, many works will be done by women in the Lord's body as well, because they've been built up and they know their different roles, and so they go forth and do those wonderful works. But that's why we edify one another in the body of Christ. So there's the work of edification. There's also the work of benevolence. And I want to go to Galatians chapter 6. In Galatians chapter 6. And in this passage, you know, that you will also find the work of restoration, even in verse 1, and bearing one another's burdens there in verse 2. But go on down to verse 9, he says, let us not be weary in well-doing. So this is what the church is doing. This is the work of the church. In due season, we shall reap if we faint not. As we therefore have opportunity, let us do good unto all men, as italicized there. But it's unto all men, especially those who are of the household of faith. And so there is a work of, there's good works, as we would call them. There's benevolent works where someone has a physical need. Maybe they're without food, and we go and supply them with food. We go take a food box to them. We go, we find someone who is in need. You know, they're down. Their situation is financially not well, and they find themselves even, maybe they're out of town and they're just in need, and maybe they need a night stay somewhere and to be able to get back on the road the next day. And so we supply them with a hotel room or something like that. You know, these are all benevolent works because they're helping physically take care of someone who otherwise couldn't take care of themselves at that point in time. And again, we do so that we might have opportunity to be able to teach them spiritually as well. And so, and then Matthew 28 gives us the marching order for every Christian to go and to preach the gospel, to go and to make disciples of all nations, baptizing them in the name of the Father, Son, and Holy Spirit, teaching them to observe all things whatsoever I've commanded you. So we have the marching orders of the Great Commission to go forth and to preach the gospel, to teach the world the gospel of Jesus Christ. That would be the works of the church, and ultimately, that ultimate work is for the salvation of mankind, for the salvation of our souls.
2: Right. Name one of those that Jesus didn't fulfill while he ministered.
3: He fulfilled them all.
2: He did. And we're told to imitate him. I've gotten more and more in my short time being a minister to really fall in love with 1 Corinthians 11:1 as a main verse of the New Testament, a thesis statement for Christians to imitate Paul, or the examples that we have as they imitate Christ. And what Paul and what so many others are trying to put out is, here's how Jesus lived, here's how we're supposed to live, so let's do that. And Jesus did every one of those. He evangelized, he was benevolent, and he edified people too. He did all of these things. And we're going to talk about him a little bit more later on into this conversation. But I think the best example that we find is South Haven Church of Christ, where I grew up, calls their, you know, kind of their outreach program Faith in Action. At least they did when I went there. I believe it's still that way. And there's a reason it's called Faith in Action. And what those groups are designed to do is to showcase those three areas. Mm-hmm. Now, mainly when we talk about church works, you know, in Somerville, we call them care groups. And so we showcase the care of love and affection for each other as church bodies and members of the congregation do in those groups. And we reorder them every now and then, and we shuffle the deck, so to speak, and get more people involved with other people. But the best picture of this, the reason why so many churches, and I'm sure Maryville, where East Hill, where you're going, East Side, I'll get it right in a minute, East Side has something similar, I'm sure, to that. It may not have the same name, but everybody's got some type of catchy hook, if you will. The reason for that is found in Acts chapter 2. Yeah. And I want to go there and camp out for just a little bit, because Acts chapter 2 is so important. And it begins in verse 42. Now, this is after people have become members of the Lord's body. We're told the very first thing that they did was they continued steadfastly in the apostles' doctrine and fellowship, in the breaking of bread and in prayers. Now, that fellowship is what we would call a fellowship meal kind of mentality, of what we're fellowshipping together, we're sharing a commonality with each other, we love each other, and it's basically coming about in this regard from a doctrinal standpoint. We are fellowshipping in the Word of God and the idea of breaking of bread and in prayers. But the first thing that they were focused on doing was evangelizing. Now, they evangelize to themselves, to each other, that you could say that's edification, but continuing steadfastly in the apostles' doctrine was a requirement, was a necessity. Yeah. And you think about this, we don't really put on the first century glasses enough. Who had they ever believed before anything of this nature, like they're doing now? Who had ever come along before and changed the way that they have changed their lifestyle, their religion, their process and practices, other than what's happening right now? And so it was absolutely critical to continue in what they were being taught, because by all accounts, this is a brand new thing.
3: Right.
2: It's not new, but it was brand new to these people. Mm-hmm. And so they're following after the apostles' doctrine and continuing in that fellowship. And fear came upon every soul, and many wonders and signs were done through the apostles. But here's where we start to talk about the works of the church. Verse 44 says, all who believed were together, and they had all things common. They sold their possessions and goods and divided them among all as anyone had need. Benevolence. And this is something that I think we don't actually talk about what it must have meant. We think about today, because we've had decades and centuries to put this plan together, of someone knocks on the church door. And you've had this happen. Mm-hmm. I've had it happen. Countless people have had it happen. You hear that knock on the door and someone's out there and they've got a story about something that's going on in their lives. And many times it's true, and there are times where it's not. But the question is always, can you help? How can you help? And what we do today is much different from what we did 30 years ago, and it's much different from what they did in the first century church. Probably 30 years ago, there were a lot of checks being written and a lot of handouts being given, and then all of a sudden, certain people started to become wise to that and say, hey, if they'll give a check out for a sob story, I'll make up a sob story. I'll pass through town. And there's actually a funny story of someone that my dad had met. He studied with him, baptized him, and then got a call from another preacher down the road that that same individual had gone and studied and been baptized. He was a career Christian, if you will. You know, he wanted to be baptized over and over again. And we have this process going on and things that are taking place. But in the first century, they didn't have a treasury to be able to sit there and say, you know what? Brother so-and-so needs to be able to sell some land, and he's concerned about the process of everything going on, and there's a closing cost, so we're going to cut him a check. No, how did you pay for stuff? You sold something. Mm-hmm. And to think that these people, who by all accounts have left their old faith, have come to the faith, and are not just coming over to a new belief system, but a new practice too, that they're going to sell what they have, possessions and goods, and not keep for themselves. They divided that among all as anyone had need. Mm-hmm. And what Peter says in Acts chapter 5 to Ananias and Sapphira was, while it was yours, you could do whatever you want with it.
3: Right.
2: But don't come give it to the church and say you're giving all when we know you're not. And that's not what was happening in the first century at the very beginning.
3: Yeah.
2: And then we find, again, this fellowship, this edifying with each other, but it's also this evangelistic thing, and we don't talk about this enough. Continuing daily with one accord, where? In the temple. Why in the temple? That always struck me as odd as a young child growing up and thinking about it. And then I heard in preaching school and some other places where I studied that who would be in the temple? Well, practicing Jews, people who believed in the Old Testament law that had some commonality. We believe in God. We believe that there is a God, that there's a Messiah. We don't necessarily believe that it was Jesus, but there's some commonality we can talk about here. And they went to the temple every day to worship. And what would naturally happen? Not only would the brethren be edified, but now you've got Mr. So-and-so over here who has come with his sacrifice, looking over and watching these people worshiping, and he wants to come over and say, what are y'all doing? What's going on here? Bible study. Mm-hmm. And they're fulfilling all three phases some days after they have become Christians, and they were praising God and having favor with all the people. There was not anybody left out. You mentioned, you know, Galatians 6, 9 and 10, talking about doing good to all people, especially those of the household of faith. That was something that the first century church, the very beginning, had a well understanding of. They did good to all. They had favor with all the people. Nobody sat there and said, look at those people over there. They're a sorry group of people. They were people that were respectable. They were taken care of in the eyes of the community. They were people held in high esteem. All three phases of the works of the church are found right there, and we find the end result of working properly in the church, the Lord added to the church daily those who were being saved.
3: Yeah.
2: Those who took and put on Christ in baptism were added to the church. And how were they added? Because there was evangelism going on, there was edification and benevolence, and that is the threefold work of the church. But I agree, we need to focus on that evangelistic idea, but that's the most important passage, really, that we can find to talk about this, because they're all right there.
3: Right.
2: But those aren't the only works of the church.
3: Sure.
2: And we have difficult works of the church. They're not necessarily showcased in some grand fashion, but we are told that there are certain acts of the church that have to be handled, and they're not easy. What would you do if someone says, what are and who handles the difficult works of the church?
3: Well, and you know, we ask the question, okay, well, what might be the difficult works? To begin with, what about the withdrawal of fellowship,
2: right?
3: You know, the marking of those who walk contrary, you know, to the doctrine, those kind of things. You know, who, obviously we need someone who leads in that. That should be the eldership leading in that, but it's practiced by the whole church.
2: Right.
3: And that's sometimes where some of this falls through the cracks, the practicing of something like the withdrawal fellowship. But long before withdrawal fellowship is practiced, you know, we have a conversation, you know, with our Lord and his disciples about forgiveness and what's taking place, and you know, what about someone who might offend you or something like that, and in fact, and prior to the conversation, you know, where our Lord finally gets to about how many times. He will make this statement. He says, if your brother trespasses against, you know, go tell him this trespass or this offense, he offends you, some translations say. Mm-hmm. This is a trespass. He sinned against you.
2: Right.
3: He didn't hurt your feelings.
2: Right.
3: You know, now you could take the same principle, and if somebody does hurt your feelings that way, maybe they don't know they hurt your feelings. You should probably go talk to them about it.
2: Right.
3: And you'll probably have a great conversation after the fact and come away as great friends in that. Hopefully that's the way that it is. Not always, but you know, that would obviously be the same point, principle that you would want to accomplish. But he says, if your brother trespasses against you, you go tell him his fault, because again, this is a sinful action that happened against you, between you and him alone. And if he hears you, you've gained a brother. You know, if this is, you go talk to him, and if it's, you know, if the matter's handled between you, then you have your brother once again, and there's nothing standing between you. That idea of fellowship is still there. It hasn't been taken away. But if he doesn't hear you, then take two or three witnesses. In other words, take one or two more, that in the mouth of two or three witnesses, every word may be established. So the conversation now needs to be before witnesses, because he didn't, you know, repent. He didn't take care of the issue that, you know, that he sinned against you. And so if he neglects to hear them, because obviously not only are these individuals there to be witnesses, but they're there also to help with the process,
2: mm-hmm.
3: to help encourage the one who has sinned against this man to make things right. And so, well, if he neglects to hear them, because obviously what's implied here is they've said something too.
2: Right.
3: And so tell it to the church now. Now it becomes a church matter.
2: And notice there, real quick, doesn't say take it to the elders. Jesus understood there's going to be congregations that don't have elderships that are going to have to withdraw.
3: Yeah.
2: So the church has to get involved.
3: Right.
2: In his infinite wisdom, he knew, and there's no out here, if you will.
3: Right.
2: That's right.
3: Just because there's no elders doesn't mean that you can't take care of this. But if you neglect to hear the church, let him be unto thee as a heathen and a publican. And he says, you know, in this, you know, Peter would ask later, you know, how often shall I... my brother sinned against me, and I forgive him until seven times, and obviously seven times 70, only 490 times. No, the point being made, you know, for overemphasis here, you know, you forgive him as many times as it takes, you know, as he is repenting of those things, then you, in fact, forgive him. You have your brother. And so the point, this is a difficult work. And there again, if there is an eldership, they need to be leading in this, obviously, when it gets to this point. If there is a sinful offense, in the congregation that needs to be handled, then this is the format to take and to handle those things. We need our elders to lead. If it's a congregation that doesn't have it, then the church will have to take those matters and still has a responsibility to do those works.
2: It's sad that many people have neglected to do this very command.
3: Sure.
2: And many churches are scared to do this very command. And I know we've seen situations where churches are doing it and things get out of control and they get attacked for doing what is biblical,
3: right,
2: what is right. And notice, it's never said that you stop loving your brother. It's never said that you cease to love and you cease to care for them. It's basically said you deliver them up, so to speak, like Paul said to the Corinthians,
3: right,
2: deliver his soul to Satan, so that the church purge out the leaven, get
3: right,
2: rid of that individual, or he's going to wreak havoc on the individual body that is meeting there, that congregation. Right. And so it's kind of a, you know, back in Civil War times, you take a bullet to the leg. If they can't get the bullet out in time, what do they have to do to the leg?
3: Right.
2: We're going to have to cut it off. And it's not that you don't love that leg, and it's not that you don't appreciate all that that leg's ever done for you. It's you'll die,
3: right,
2: if we don't take care of this matter now.
3: Yeah.
2: And many people, because they didn't have the medical advancements and other things, lost limbs during wars like that in that time period because they didn't know any better. They didn't have anything better. And it was the life or the limb.
3: Yeah.
2: And Jesus basically equates in that passage and through Paul's pen, it's the church's life or the limb. What do you save? You have to make sure you're saving the body from
3: right,
2: destruction. And when we talk about elders, elders are important. But many people today in churches seem to be content to hide behind the elders.
3: Mm-hmm.
2: Well, we'll let the elders handle that. Okay, the elders weren't mentioned in Matthew 18. We
3: right,
2: mentioned that
3: true,
2: a moment ago. But I want to take you through what the elders' task is.
3: Yeah.
2: And in Titus chapter 1, beginning in verse 10, Paul starts to talk to this individual about an elder's responsibility. And it says there are many insubordinate, both idle talkers and deceivers, especially those of the circumcision, whose mouths must be stopped, who subvert whole households, teaching things which they ought not for the sake of dishonest gain. And one of them, a prophet of their own, said, Cretans are always liars, evil beasts, lazy gluttons. And this testimony is true. Therefore, rebuke them sharply, that they may be sound in the faith. There's the end result. There's the hope.
3: Yeah.
2: Rebuke them sharply so that they might repent and change and turn, not giving heed to Jewish fables and commandments of men who turn from the truth. To the pure, all things are pure. But to those who are defiled and unbelieving, nothing is pure. But even their mind and conscience are defiled. Here's the problem. They profess to know God, but in works they deny him, being abominable, disobedient, and disqualified for every good work. Now, I'm going to make a statement, and it's going to sound harsh, but it's true. An eldership is only worth its salt if they can weed out the dishonest from the honest. And if an eldership is not concerned with that, if an eldership says, hey, we don't really need to worry about that, let's not hurt their feelings. You know, they give a lot of money to the congregation. Mm-hmm. Their pocketbook is very large, and they've helped us. You know, they're part of the reason we can afford two preachers. No, God's part of the reason you can afford two preachers.
3: Sure.
2: And God will bless your congregation for doing the right thing versus caving and doing the wrong thing. Mm-hmm. Mega churches exist not because they're faithful to God, but because Satan has no problem pumping money into something that won't get anybody to heaven.
3: Sure.
2: And we have to understand an eldership is responsible. One of the works of the church is to have godly leaders that are able to look for the wolf. And I made a statement to somebody once years ago. We were meeting with this individual, and he was a divisive brother. And I told this individual, I said, I'm not an elder, but I can look for a wolf. And I can point one out when I see one to the eldership. And that's what I intend to do tonight. You are divisive. You are not behaving properly. You are not living correctly. And this eldership is going to be made aware of that. And there is nothing wrong with doing that.
3: Sure.
2: And those are unpleasant things to do. That's not a,
3: yeah,
2: it's not a pleasant side of the church. But hey.
3: But it's still part of the work of the church.
2: The work of the church is, you know, not always an easy one.
3: I'd like to go back and point out in verse 13 there from Titus 1. That phrase, that they may be sound in the faith.
2: Mm-hmm.
3: This is the reason, just like you talked about the leg a moment ago, you know, someone shot in the leg, and,
2: right,
3: and they, you know, they might lose the leg, you know, if they can't get the bullet out, stop the infection and all that, they may lose the leg. So they save the life.
2: Right.
3: And that was the point of this. This is literally for the health of those in the faith.
2: Right.
3: Those who are continuing to follow the faith.
2: That's right.
3: So the rest of the church.
2: That's right.
3: And so this is the lifeline. And so we need elders to stand up and do those works as well. They're difficult works in the Lord's body.
2: But with God on our side, we can get through it.
3: Sure.
2: And I think that's something we're overlooking now is I love elderships that get up and say things along the lines of, we don't have the money to do such and such, but we're going to do it and trust that God's going to provide the money.
3: Absolutely.
2: Or we don't have the resources to do such and such, but we're going to do this program because it's a good program and we're going to do this. And I am thankful for godly elders who will stand before the congregation and say, brothers, this family, this individual is lost and in sin. We have followed the biblical pattern. We have followed the plan, and they are not returning to God. And even God himself in Amos chapter 4 had a turning point where he says, prepare to meet your God. Yeah. Okay, I've tried everything I'm going to try. You've not returned unto me. Get ready. Now, as we kind of shift to the more positive side, this is something difficult, but What can be done? What would you do if someone says, hey, I'm burnt out? What can be done to rejuvenate the workers in the church?
3: Burnout is a real thing.
2: Mm-hmm.
3: And it happens. It happens to preachers. It happens to workers in the church. So it's a very real issue that comes along. Not everyone can do all things all the time.
2: Right.
3: And that's something that we need to be aware of and realize. Not everyone can do all things all the time. With that being said, that's why we teach. That's why we encourage others to join in the work and for some new ones to be trained in the work so that there can be, you know, kind of a, you know, all right, we got the second string coming in.
2: Right.
3: Not second string is less value, but we've got a new group coming in.
2: Right.
3: You know, they're fresh. They're ready to go play ball right now. So we're going to let them in and do the work, you know, and you can take a rest.
2: Right.
3: You can sit. You know, sit back in a class and enjoy. You know, I've seen teachers that have taught for years and years and years. They love to teach. They wouldn't want to stop teaching.
2: Right.
3: But it's probably best for them to occasionally go sit in a Bible class themselves.
2: Right.
3: You know, and not be in there quarter after quarter, Sunday after Wednesday, you know, I'm over and over and over. They need to take a break. They need to go sit into a Bible in a Bible class and get some rejuvenation from the Word of God, you know.
2: Right. We try it at Somerville to give a quarter off,
3: sure.
2: You know, quarter on, quarter off. And on Sunday mornings, those teachers can go to a Bible class, and Wednesday evenings are usually kind of planning for the next class that they'll teach, but they're not teaching. And that seemed to work before the pandemic hit.
3: Sure.
2: And now, of course, we're going to have to figure out how we're getting everything back to normal. But I think that fellowship is important.
3: Yeah.
2: You know, let's make sure that we have just as much opportunity to enjoy each other's company as it is to focus on the work. You know, my job is not an easy one. It's not a, you know, a small one. And every now and then I got to take a vacation. Same with you. And there's a reason for that. It's so that I can rejuvenate and get back to the work. The same should be true with Christians, because if you think about it, that's our career. For the rest of our lives, we're Christians, and we're going to need opportunities to say, let's just get together and enjoy each other's company.
3: Yeah.
2: Let's just get together and have a respite from focusing on the next project and the next this and the next that. And there's nothing wrong from withdrawing yourself from a time, from something, not forever. Jesus himself, Luke 5:16, often, we're given that supplied word, but he often withdrew into the wilderness and prayed and took himself away from people to rejuvenate and get back to the work. And we can do the same things in order to be able to do the work of the church properly.

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0: It's 88 degrees.

0: there's a war going on. I'm not talking about what's going on with ISIS, although that's very, very real. I'm not talking about what you may see in some countries where a civil war is happening, like in Syria. Instead, I'm talking about what's happening right here in the United States of America. It is evident that there is a war going on, that the forces of evil are aggressively advancing their cause. Already in this lectureship, we've heard about militant atheism, something that did not used to exist, but does now, where they attack and attack and attack and really make no valid arguments. Instead, they make fun of God, they make fun of His people, they make fun of truth. There's a war going on. And that being the case, it is imperative that we recognize that we are soldiers on the front line. Before we go any further with this, I think there's something we need to understand. I read the topic. I know what the topic is. I understand how it applies specifically to preachers. But I want us to think about something. In the book of Mark, chapter 16, in verse 15, Jesus says, "Go preach the gospel to every creature." In the book of Matthew, Matthew reports it with a few different words. He says, "And Jesus came and spake unto them, saying, All authority or all power hath been given unto me in heaven and on earth. Go ye therefore and teach all nations, baptizing them in the name of the Father and of the Son and of the Holy Spirit, teaching them to observe all things whatsoever I have commanded you. And lo, I am with you always, even unto the end of the world." Literally, both of those verses could be translated either teach or preach while you go. And they're not directed exclusively to preachers as we would normally identify them, fellows that stand behind a pulpit somewhere. Instead, they're directed, as is obvious from Matthew chapter 28, verses 18 through 20, they're directed to every member of the Lord's church. Now, some folks will say, "Well, wait a minute, I'm not a preacher." Oh, I beg to differ with you. I've been around churches all of my life. I used to tell the students at school that I'm not just a preacher, I'm the son of a preacher. I've never lived in any house other than a preacher's house my whole life. I've seen the brethren. You watch when that new baby is born. And dad first and mom later will go around to every person in the audience prior to and after worship, announcing the birth of their child, how big he or she was, what the color of their hair is, what the color of their eyes is, which, by the way, changes over days. But anyway, they announce all of that with joy. Grandmothers, don't ask a grandmother about her grandchildren if you don't have a half hour. She's going to tell you all about it, everything about it. I've about decided that I'm an SEC preacher. I've almost preached in every state where there's an SEC school. I started in Arkansas. They weren't SEC then. They were, you know, Southwest, but they're SEC now. We moved from there to Mobile, Alabama. That's a church divided. Auburn, Alabama. You can switch it whichever way you like. On either side, we moved to Georgia. Of course, they've got an SEC school. We moved to Tennessee. They've got two, Vanderbilt and Tennessee. And now we've moved to Mississippi, and they've got two, Mississippi, Ole Miss, and Mississippi State. Why'd I bring that up? You ought to go to the church building on Sunday morning in the fall. "Did you see us yesterday? We tore them up." All right. Do you know what the word preach really is? It's proclaim the good news. There's not a soul in this audience or any other that's of any age at all that doesn't know how to proclaim good news. We do it. We do it all the time. We're all preachers. So don't think that you can come in here today and just sit back and say, well, I'm not a preacher. This is not for me. It's for all of us. Because every one of us is a preacher. We are soldiers in Christ's service. In the book of Philippians, chapter 2, verse 25, the Apostle Paul says, yet I considered it necessary to send to you Epaphroditus, my brother, fellow worker, and fellow soldier, but your messenger and the one who ministered to my need. Notice that fellow soldier. We're in a war, but we're not alone. We're side by side with one another, and we need to remember that. In Philemon verse 2, we see Paul again using that expression when he says to the beloved Apphia, Archippus, our fellow soldier, and the church in your house. And so again, fellow soldier, we are all fighting in the same war, and we do need to realize there is a war going on. The Apostle Paul, in 1 Corinthians chapter 9, verse 7, is really making a defense for preachers being paid. But when he makes that defense, notice what he says. Who goes to war at his own expense? Well, why'd you bring that up, Paul? Because preachers are in a battle, we're in a war, and we're soldiers in Christ's service. In the book of 2 Timothy, chapter 2, verses 3 and 4, the Apostle Paul put it this way to his young protege. And by the way, I need to emphasize this. It's in the manuscript somewhere. Young in that day was up to the age of 40. I kind of like that because that means I'm not all that old yet. But up to the age of 40, he's writing to this young preacher. Listen to what he says. You therefore must endure hardship as a good soldier of Jesus Christ. No one engaged in warfare entangles himself with the affairs of this life that he may please him who enlisted him as a soldier. The word entangled there is interesting. You have to almost put yourself in the mind frame of a first century soldier. Imagine a Roman soldier as he goes to war. And now they're confronting the enemy, and he reaches to his side to draw out his sword. And when he does, he discovers that it's all tangled up in his clothing. If that was the situation, he would be dead before he could do anything about it. The Apostle Paul is telling all of us, brethren, that we've got to be careful not to get entangled in the affairs of this life. Because when we do, the devil's got the advantage. He's always at war. Always. And we need to be ready always to be at war. We are soldiers in Christ's service. Furthermore, we are in a struggle with the rulers of darkness. In Ephesians chapter 6, beginning at verse 10, the Apostle Paul writes this way, finally, my brethren, be strong in the Lord and in the power of his might. Now stop, before we go any further. Be strong in the Lord. The word in the original is actually in the passive, and that's very interesting. Instead of it being active, where in other words, I go out, I lift weights, I run, I do all these various exercises to make myself strong. That would be the active form. It's not that. Instead, this is the passive form. So literally, Vuce says you can translate it, be continually strengthened. And that's the idea. In other words, we are passive here. Our strength comes from the Lord. And so Paul in Philippians chapter 4, verse 13, in a passage that almost any of us could quote, the Apostle Paul says, I can do all things through Christ who strengthens me. Do you see that? Paul was passive. The Lord was the strengthener. And that's very, very important for us to see. Where is that strength? It is in the Lord and in the power of his might. So then verse 11, put on the whole armor of God that you may be able to stand against the wiles of the devil. For we do not wrestle against flesh and blood, but against principalities, against powers, against the rulers of the darkness of this age, against spiritual hosts of wickedness in the heavenly places. Oh man, there's so much there. We probably could spend the rest of our time right there and just talk about it. Let's start first with that word wrestle. It can mean wrestling like what they're going to do in the Olympic Games in just a few days. That's one possibility. But recognizing that Paul goes immediately into a discussion of our armor, I think it's more likely that the second meaning is the one that he's looking at. And that is be involved in hand-to-hand combat. We're in an interesting era. We literally have leaders who believe that you can fight a war from a distance. There are fellas right now and gals who are running little, it looks like a Nintendo or a PlayStation or something like that. And they're literally guiding a drone that is thousands of miles away. And they fire from those drones or missiles and direct them at the enemy. Some people believe that you can fight that way. We can be here and fight there. But the reality for us is quite different. The ultimate battle between the forces of good and evil, between the forces of God and the forces of Satan, are hand to hand. We're right in the middle of it. Every one of us. And we need to recognize that, and we need to prepare for it, because that's where we are. And then he says, the war, the battle with the rulers of darkness will be where? In the heavenly places. I think that word's used about six times in the book of Ephesians, translated sometimes in the heavenlies, depends on the translation you're looking at. Or other times it's translated in heavenly places. Look back all the way to Ephesians chapter 1, verse 3. And notice where the Apostle Paul says, "Blessed be the God and Father of our Lord Jesus Christ, who has blessed us with all spiritual blessings in heavenly places in Christ." We are now in heavenly places. If you look to the book of Hebrews, you'll discover that God directed Moses, and it's repeated there, directed Moses, I believe, in Exodus chapter 25, verse 40, but it's repeated, it's quoted in the book of Hebrews, "See that you build it according to the pattern." The word that is used there is the word tupas. It means the impression or the mark left by a blow. Now, imagine for just a moment that you met my dad. That's going to be very difficult to do. He's been dead for a number of years, but imagine you did. And he said, look here at this mark on the wall. Gary made that mark in 1952. Well, that's not true, because Gary was not born until late 1953. I didn't make the mark. So when God says, "See that you build it according to the pattern," he is suggesting that the original, the thing that made the mark, already existed in the mind of God. And what is that? It is the real tabernacle, not built with human hands, like the tabernacle on earth, but instead built with the very hands of God. And when we talk about it, what he's saying is that the holy place of the tabernacle is representative of the church today. By the way, it is interesting that only priests served in the tabernacle, and only priests can serve in the church. So the Apostle Peter in 1 Peter chapter 2 describes us as what? A royal priesthood, for good reason, because we are priests. Something else to note is a priest could not go into the holy place without first washing his hands in the laver. We cannot enter into the body of Christ without being washed in the blood of the Lamb in baptism. We serve in the church, but the church is the outer room, if you would, to the most holy place. The most holy place in the Old Testament was where the mercy seat of God was. That's where the Shekinah of God would come and rest among his people. And the word Shekinah there is the idea of the glory of God would come down and be among them. So in a certain sense of the word, the mercy seat was the very throne of God at that time for his people. But now that throne is in heaven. And so we are the outer room to heaven. And notice in the book of Hebrews again, that when Jesus died, the veil of the temple was rent. You remember that from top to bottom. And now the way into the most holy place, the way into heaven, is made plain. We in the church are in the heavenly places. Wow. And the war is even going to come to the church. In the book of Acts chapter 20, the Apostle Paul talks about this. He's called the Ephesian elders to come from Ephesus to Miletus. And as he talks to them, among other things, in verse 29 he says, "For I know this, that after my departure, savage wolves will come in among you, not sparing the flock. Also from among yourselves, men will rise up, speaking perverse things to draw away the disciples after themselves. Therefore, watch. And remember that for 3 years I did not cease to warn everyone night and day with tears." If you know your church history, you know one thing. Paul got it exactly right. It was in the early 100s that men began to declare themselves to be the president of the elders. That is, one man was above the others. And eventually that man was not called the president, he was called the bishop. And all the others were just lowly elders. By the way, biblically that won't work. The Apostle Paul called for the elders to come from Ephesus to Miletus. That's Acts 20, verse 17. In verse 28, he talks to them and tells them that they've got to take heed to the flock of which the Holy Ghost has made them overseers. Now we got two more words. Flock indicates what? We got a shepherd. And so we've got pastors who are equal to elders, and then what? Overseers is the word that is also translated bishop. And so elders equal bishops equal pastors. And there's not one above the other. Instead, they all work together. I used to love what my dad would say. He said, "No elder has any authority outside the ship." Get the point? Eldership. It's a plurality. It's not a singularity at all. And we need to recognize that. We need to understand that. The war will be in the church. It was in the church. It is in the church right now. We have brethren that are delivering false doctrine all across this land of ours. Brethren who are suggesting that we don't know how to read the Bible anymore. You can't read it like you once read it. That instead it's a continuous flow of a story, and we're just getting in at our point in time, and we're going to see it differently than anybody ever saw it before. You know what the implication of that is? God could not write a book that we could all understand alike. Now, I find that almost humorous. Because the state of Mississippi has written a driver's handbook that if you don't understand alike, you're not going to get a driver's license. So the state of Mississippi is smarter than God Almighty? I don't think so. And by the way, I could have used any other state in the Union. We just happen to be in Mississippi. So we are in a war with, a struggle with, the rulers of darkness. Therefore, we've got to put on our armor. Look at verses 13 through 17, that same Ephesians chapter 6, where he says, "Therefore, take up the whole armor of God, that you may be able to withstand in the evil day, and having done all to stand. Stand therefore, having girded your waist with truth, having put on the breastplate of righteousness, and having shod your feet with the preparation of the gospel of peace. Above all, taking the shield of faith with which you will be able to quench all the fiery darts of the wicked one. And take the helmet of salvation and the sword of the Spirit, which is the Word of God." What's that armor stuff? You know, you have to wonder. Paul, the Ephesian epistle is one of four, what we call prison epistles. Paul was in prison at the time that he wrote this epistle. And interestingly enough, he may have been chained to a Roman soldier. We don't know, but he might have been. If he was, you can almost envision him looking down that fellow. He starts at the head and he works his way down. And he begins to say, that's a pretty good illustration. And so here he goes. Now watch what happens as he lays out the armor. For example, waist girded with truth. Of course, that would be a belt. You don't want your pants falling down while you're in the middle of a battle. That's a pretty significant reason, don't you think? All right, so what is it? It's truth. Ye shall know the truth, and the truth shall make you free. John chapter 8, verse 32. What is the truth? John 17:17. Sanctify them through thy truth. Thy word is truth. So, first piece of armor, what is it? The word of God. Second piece of armor is righteousness. In Psalm chapter 119, verse 172, we find the singer of Israel saying, my tongue shall speak your word, for all your commandments are righteousness. What is armor piece number two? It's the word of God. I'm seeing a trend here, are you? Watch the next one. When we look at the gospel, is described by the Apostle Paul in 1 Corinthians chapter 15, verses 1 through 4. And ultimately what he says is that Christ died for our sins according to the Scriptures, that he was buried and he was raised again the third day according to the, what? Scriptures. What is that? Word of God, right? Three pieces of armor, all three, Word of God. Watch the next one. The next one is faith. Romans chapter 10, verse 17. So then faith cometh by hearing, and hearing by the Word of God. Four pieces of armor, all Word of God. Salvation is the next. Romans chapter 1, verse 16. For I am not ashamed of the gospel of Christ, for it is the power of God unto salvation to everyone that believeth, to the Jew first, and also to the Greek. Now we've already discovered the gospel is the Word of God. So if salvation comes from the gospel, what is it? It's the Word of God. And on the last one, just in case we've been missing the point all along, the Holy Spirit just finally says, and the sword of the Spirit, which is the Word of God. Brethren, if we're going to fight this war, we've got to take up the Bible again. Too much time is being spent in Bible classes making application of principles we don't even know. You've got to learn the principles before you can apply them. Knowledge comes before wisdom, not the other way around. We're working too hard to get wisdom and not nearly hard enough to get knowledge. We need to understand the Word of God. The Apostle Paul, writing to that same young preacher that we've already talked about, Timothy, 2 Timothy chapter 2, verse 15 says, study to show thyself approved unto God, a workman that needeth not to be ashamed, rightly dividing or handling aright, watch this, the Word of truth. You go over to chapter 3, verse 15, he says, and that from a child thou hast known the Holy Scriptures, which are able to make thee wise unto salvation through faith that is in Christ Jesus. All Scripture is given by inspiration of God, is profitable for doctrine, for proof, for correction, for instruction in righteousness, that the man of God may be perfect, throughly furnished unto every good work. We've got to go back to the Word of God. It is given by inspiration. Interesting translation, don't you think? You'll find it everywhere. But the word is literally theopneustos, and theopneustos is actually God breathed, and if you really want to supply the ultimate meaning, God breathed out. You ever gone to be a part of a chorus? What's the first thing that the choral director wants to teach you? How to breathe. Why? Because you can get more volume by breathing out. You use the diaphragm, press it up against the lungs, expel air through the vocal cords, which vibrate, and then you use your mouth, your teeth, your tongues, your tongue. I guess most of us only have one. Your gums, your lips, and you use all of that to do what? To speak. What he really is saying is, all Scripture is God spoken. And we've got to go back to the God spoken Word if we want to win this war. So we need to recognize we're in a struggle with the rulers of darkness. But furthermore, prayer is our supply line. Look at Paul again, this time in Ephesians chapter 6, verse 18, as he continues, praying always with all prayer and supplication in the Spirit, being watchful to this end with all perseverance and supplication for all the saints. I don't know a single brother or sister in Christ who does not need prayer. Prayer is our means of gaining that. Remember, we're passive. God gives us the strength. How are we going to ask for it? Prayer. I'm going to ask for it for you. I hope you'll be asking for it for me. Jesus, in Luke chapter 18, verse 1, according to what Luke said, spoke a parable unto them to this end, that men ought always to pray and never to faint. In 1 Thessalonians chapter 5, verse 17, the Apostle Paul says, pray without ceasing. And what it literally means is don't ever stop praying. That's the idea there. And it's a little bit like this. I eat without ceasing. Now my wife would say, that's pretty close to true. But the point is, even though we just finished a wonderful meal, I have in mind to eat again before the day's over. I'm not giving up eating because we had a great meal at lunch. Are you? I don't think so. Well, prayer's the same way. Just because I prayed this morning does not mean I need to give up prayer. I need to keep on. I need to pray without ceasing. But we don't just pray for each other in that sense, for that strength and that supply from God, but also for opportunities. Listen to Paul, beginning in verse 19. And for me, that the utterance may be given to me, that I may open my mouth boldly to make known the mystery of the gospel, for which I am an ambassador in chains, that in it I may speak boldly as I ought to speak. Praying for the ambassadors. Praying for people who are speaking God's truth. In the book of Acts chapter 20, again, beginning at verse 26, he's still talking to those Ephesian elders. And listen to what he says. Therefore, I testify to you this day that I'm innocent from the blood of all men, for I've not shunned to declare to you the whole counsel of God. What does he mean? I'm innocent from the blood of all men. I think he may very well have been thinking about Ezekiel chapter 3 when he did that. Ezekiel chapter 3, beginning verse 17. Listen to what he said there. Son of man, I have made you a watchman for the house of Israel. Therefore, hear a word from my mouth and give them warning from me. When I say to the wicked, you shall surely die, and you give him no warning, nor speak to warn the wicked from his wicked way to save his life, that same wicked man shall die in his iniquity, but his blood I will require at your hand. But now watch him, because he didn't stop there. Yet, if you warn the wicked, and he does not turn from his wickedness, nor from his wicked way, he shall die in his iniquity, but you have delivered your soul. You know what I think Paul was telling those elders from Ephesus? I've delivered my soul in Ephesus. I've done my job. I've preached the word. And now he's asking for prayers that he'll continue to do that wherever he goes. And this is not the only place he does it. In the book of Colossians chapter 4, beginning of verse 2, the apostle wrote to another church. And he said, continue earnestly in prayer, being vigilant in it with thanksgiving. Meanwhile, praying also for us, that God would open to us a door for the word to speak the mystery of Christ, for which I am also in chains, that I may make it manifest as I ought to speak. So, we are soldiers in Christ's service. We are in a struggle with the forces, the rulers of wickedness or darkness. Prayer is our supply line. But now we need to realize preachers need to be examples. In the book of Acts, it's interesting to me to note that when Luke thinks about Jesus, he thinks about example. That's the opening words, really, of the book, Acts chapter 1, verse 1. The former account I made, O Theophilus, of all that Jesus began both to do and preach. I love that wording because it suggests that you set the example first and then you proclaim the word. If you really want to be effective, you've got to set the example. In Acts chapter 10, when Peter was in the household of Cornelius, you may remember that he said how God anointed Jesus of Nazareth with the Holy Spirit and with power, who went about doing good and healing all who were oppressed by the devil, for God was with him. Notice, he went about what? Doing good. Not just talking about it, but doing it, doing good. We too need to be examples. In 1 Timothy chapter 4, verses 12 and 13, listen to Paul as he writes to the young preacher. Let no one despise your youth, but be an example to the believers in word, in conduct, in love, in spirit, in faith, in purity. Till I come, give attendance or attention to reading, to exhortation, to doctrine. Now, we're not going to have time right now to break all that down, but suffice it to say that Paul is saying every aspect of our lives ought to preach by the way we live. That's the idea. And that involves our spirit too. And brethren, I want to be careful here. I don't want to offend anybody. But when we get on Facebook and we chew people out, and we show an other than Christ-like spirit, we do not represent the Lord's church well. We're not good examples when we do that. Now, is it all right to set forth a biblical argument? Sure it is. That's fine. I hope you will. But when you do, remember that Paul in Ephesians chapter 4, verse 15 said, speaking the truth in love. Interesting little point that goes along with it, don't you think? That's the way we need to be. We need to be examples. Examples are particularly important in a spiritual battle. Go back to the first chapter of this book of 1 Timothy, chapter 1, verses 18 through 20, and look at what happened. This charge I commit to you, son Timothy, according to the prophecies previously made concerning you, that by them you may wage the good warfare. Well, why? Why do we need to do that? Well, here's what's going on. Having faith and a good conscience, which some, having rejected concerning the faith, have suffered shipwreck, of whom are Hymenaeus and Alexander, whom I delivered to Satan, that they may learn not to blaspheme. Be an example. Why? Because in spiritual warfare, we need it. Oh, all around us are brethren, some of whom are stumbling and staggering. And we need to encourage them to go back to the truth. And we do that in part through the example that we set. In 1 Timothy chapter 6, beginning at verse 10, Paul continued his writing to this young preacher. For the love of money is a root of all kinds of evil, for which some have strayed from the faith in their greediness and pierced themselves through with many sorrows. But you, O man of God, flee these things and pursue righteousness, godliness, faith, love, patience, gentleness. Fight the good fight of faith. Lay hold on eternal life, to which you also were called and have confessed the good confession in the presence of many witnesses. We're in a battle. We can't afford to make money our God, because we're in a battle. We got to set the example. And what really matters to us ought to be things like godliness, godlikeness, and these other things that are listed here. Preachers are examples, but furthermore, preachers enlist and encourage others. I knew Wendell Winkler. I wish I'd known him better. One of the things that he said in his latter years was that there were three things, and I hope I can remember each one of these correctly, but there were three things that he wanted to do in his preaching career. In the first part of his career, he evangelized. In the second part of his career, he exhorted or encouraged. And in the third part of his career, he enlisted. And if you know anything about his lifetime, in the third part of his career, guess what he was doing? He was teaching guys how to preach. He was at Faulkner University doing that thing. So that's exactly what he did. He followed that path. Well, don't you see that really? That's what a preacher's life is all about. that we've got to enlist and encourage other people. Listen to Paul, Acts chapter 21, verse 13. Paul, don't go to Jerusalem. That's the message from all these brethren in Caesarea. And listen to his answer. What do you mean by weeping and breaking my heart? For I am ready not only to be bound, but also to die at Jerusalem for the name of the Lord Jesus. Why go to Jerusalem, Paul? Because I've got to preach. Because there are people down there that need to hear the gospel. That's why. I've got to spread the news. And it doesn't matter what happens to my life. Look at him. In Romans chapter 9, he tells how deep his love for the Jews was. That's why he was compelled to go to Jerusalem. He loved their souls. Listen to him. I tell the truth in Christ. I'm not lying. My conscience also bearing me witness in the Holy Spirit that I have great sorrow and continual grief in my heart. For I could wish that I myself were cursed from Christ for my brethren, my countrymen, according to the flesh. Do you hear what he said? If it would help, I'd go to hell so that the Jews could go to heaven. That's pretty powerful. That is the ultimate enlisting, don't you think? In chapter 10 of that same Roman epistle, he goes on to say, brethren, my heart's desire and prayer to God for Israel is that they may be saved. And every one of us needs to be that kind of an enlister, always concerned that others be able to and be saved by the gospel of Jesus Christ. Paul had a deep concern also, though, for the church. He didn't just enlist others, he encouraged the brethren. Listen again, go back to Acts chapter 20. Listen to him as he talks to those elders who have come from Ephesus to Miletus. We've already heard a lot, large portion of that, but we want to pick up particularly now on what he has to say in verses, in the following verses, particularly 31 and 32. Therefore, watch. And remember that for 3 years I did not cease to warn everyone night and day with tears. So now, brethren, I commend you to God and to the word of his grace, which is able to build you up and give you an inheritance among all those who are sanctified. Paul didn't ever stop showing them the way while he was with them. But now, what's he told them? I'm not going to get to see you face to face anymore. So what? I commend you to God and to the word of his grace, which is able to build you up and give you an inheritance. That's what I call encouragement. It was there. The Apostle Paul gave it. And then, of course, we have in 2 Corinthians chapter 11, verses 28 and 29. I want to particularly look at these because there he says, besides the other things, what comes upon me daily, my deep concern for all the churches. Who is weak and I'm not weak? Who is made to stumble, and I do not burn with indignation? If you trip and fall, Paul had a red face. That's the idea. Now, he's talking spiritually, of course. But that's the way we need to be, concerned for the churches. In Philippians chapter 2, verses 20 and 21, he put it this way, for I have no one like-minded. He's talking here about Timothy, who will sincerely care for your state. For all seek their own, not the things which are of Christ Jesus. Brethren, it's more important for the church to grow than it is for my pocketbook to be enriched. It's more important for the church to grow in the spirit that God intended by the Word of God than it is for us to have swelling numbers in the auditorium who know nothing about the Word of God. There's a war going on. And in this war, preachers have got to enlist and encourage. But then furthermore, I think quickly we need to recognize a strategy for victory. That strategy begins with point people toward the Word of God. Listen to Jesus. I'm not going to give you context on all of these. You can get it yourself. It's not rather simple. Matthew 12:3. He said to them, have you not read? Verse 5. Or have you not read in the law on the Sabbath? In Matthew chapter 19, verse 4. And he answered and said to them, have you not read. There he goes again. In Matthew chapter 22, verses 31 and 32, we find, but concerning the resurrection of the dead, have you not read what was spoken to you by God saying? Have you not read? Have you not read? Have you not read? He's pointing them to what? The Word of God. And that's our strategy. And so the Apostle Paul, when he writes to Timothy in 2 Timothy chapter 4, verses 1 and 2, says, I charge thee therefore before God and the Lord Jesus Christ, who shall judge the quick and the dead at his appearing in his kingdom, preach the word. Be instant in season, out of season, reprove, rebuke, exhort, with all longsuffering and doctrine. We've got to point them to the word. But then second, we've got to recognize that questions present opportunities. Here's the fun part of this. The question can come from either side. Remember Jesus, Matthew chapter 16? Who do men say that I, the Son of Man, am? Boy, there's your opportunity to teach. Who do you say that I, the Son of Man, am? There's your opportunity to teach. But it doesn't stop there. In Matthew chapter 18, verse 1, they ask him, who is greatest in the kingdom of heaven? And he teaches on that basis. In the book of Mark, chapter 10, verse 17, the rich young ruler comes to him. And he says, good teacher, what shall I do that I may inherit eternal life? And again, the Lord seizes the opportunity to teach. In John chapter 18, I wish I had time to go over this. You got Pilate over and over again asking questions, and Jesus standing before the tribunal of Rome that held his life in their hands, answers every question and seizes an opportunity to teach the truth every time. If you look at the book of Acts, and I just did a cursory examination, but look at all these. In Acts 2:37, men and brethren, what shall we do? In Acts chapter 4, verse 7, they want to know, how is this man healed? They seize upon it. Acts 8, man, over and over again. First the eunuch asks a question, Philip asks a question, eunuch, Philip, all the way back and forth. Question. What happens? A man is baptized because of questions. Acts chapter 9, verses 5 and 6, we find the Apostle Paul, only that time he was still Saul, and he says, what? Who art thou, Lord? And the Lord teaches him. And then he says, what, Lord, what wilt thou have me to do? And the Lord teaches him. He says, go be taught in the city. And he's taught by a man. By the way, that's a sidelight. The Lord has never, ever, ever won anyone to Christ except through the teaching of men. And he's not going to change. It's still that way today. If we're going to win the world, it's going to be you and I doing it, not God working miracles. In 1 Peter chapter 3, verse 15, it's for that reason that Peter says, sanctify the Lord God in your heart and be ready always to give an answer. See, when the questions are asked, give an answer. For what? For the reason of the hope that is in you. And then finally, realize that we must confront error. In Acts chapter 7, in the whole chapter, Stephen confronted error. He proved that they had rejected God's spokesman again and again and again. They rejected the initial spokesman. This is interesting. They rejected Joseph. Had two dreams. Where did they come from? God. They rejected that. Moses came along. They rejected him. The prophets came along. They rejected them. And finally, the Holy One, the Just One came. That's Jesus. They rejected him too. Now, did they get the message? You betcha. Stoned him to death for it. They got the message. But he confronted error. In Acts chapter 14, when the priest of Zeus and the people of Lystra want to worship Paul and Barnabas, what do? They confront them. And they barely are able to restrain them from offering a sacrifice. And then, maybe most powerfully of all, in Galatians chapter 2, the Apostle Paul withstood Peter to the face. Brethren, we are all preachers. And as preachers, we need to remember we're soldiers in Christ's service. We are in a struggle with rulers of darkness. Prayer is our supply line. Preachers are examples. Preachers enlist and encourage others. And preachers need and have, really, in the Bible, a strategy for victory.
1: Welcome to God's Athlete. I'm your host, Tyler Gilreath, and we have a special guest with us today, Jason Oscathar. Jason, it's good to have you back on the program. Today, we're going to be talking about several things as it relates to fishing. What type of equipment do you need or do I need when we go fishing? What type of lure should we use? As you can see here, we have many different types of lures. Well, we're going to be talking about souls, not just fish, but mainly souls in today's program. We'll see you right back here in 30 seconds.

0: Welcome back. Again, I'm Tyler Gilreath, and this is Jason Osgathorpe. Jason, again, buddy, it's so good to have you on our program, and it's so good to see people watching today. And today, we want to discuss fishing. You know, you are obviously a big fisherman, and I like to do a lot of fishing. We've done a lot of fishing together, and maybe you like to fish at home. You know, when you go fishing, or when anyone goes fishing, you need to decide what type of equipment you're going to use. What types of lures you're going to use. That's what we wanted to talk about just for a minute. When you go fishing, you need equipment. As you saw a moment ago, I had the fishing pole there. Now, that was a fishing pole, Jason, we probably wouldn't use for bass fishing or fishing for catfish.
1: No.
0: That was a lightweight fishing pole you'd probably use for catching trout or brim or something like that.
1: Yeah.
0: So it depends on the fish that we're catching. What type of equipment do we need? What's some type of equipment that many use today, many tactics today for catching fish?
1: Well, yeah, I don't know a lot about bass fishing, Tyler, like you do, but I know this is most likely a topwater bait that you would use to catch a bass, lure him from the bottom, to catch him on top of the water. Of course, with trout, I love using rooster tails. That's probably my favorite bait of choice. Resembles a minnow in the water.
0: Right, and obviously you need the right tackle, the right equipment. You know, some people use a rod and reel. That's what most of us use. I know I do. You know, a long time ago, they didn't have a rod and reel, so they used a net. Of course, we read about it in the Bible in several accounts where men were fishing for fish with nets. Some have even used bow and arrows now today. They have it rigged up where you can fish with a bow and arrow. I've never done that, but I know some have. But what about when we fish for men's souls, what type of equipment do we need, or what type of method should we use? I would say this to you at home and to you, Jason, that when we go fishing for men's souls, I would say use whatever equipment you need, whether it be simply a Bible, whether it be a Bible and a DVD that teaches truth, whether it be a Bible and a Bible correspondence course. Wouldn't you agree with that?
1: Certainly, yeah. Anything it takes to lure people into God's Word.
0: Sure, and, you know, even GBN, here you're watching the Gospel Broadcasting Network, that is a tool that many use today. That's a type of equipment that we can use to draw in men to the gospel. Now, you mentioned those lures there. I have a worm here that would be used for probably bass fishing, something like that. Many times you put this on a hook, you put something called a bullet weight on it, and the lure sinks to the bottom, and it's supposed to mimic a worm or a lizard or something like that. And I tell you, I use this a lot. Bass really love this type of lure. You have a different type of lure that is effective, and that is something, what I would call a chug bug there. You have to be very careful. I don't know if you at home can see. There's two treble hooks on here, and Jason has a funny story sometime. Maybe he can tell you if you ever run into him or see him about a treble hook. Jason, you remember that day when we went fishing up in the mountains? Tell them at home a little bit what happened. We don't want to focus too much on that.
1: Well, Tyler, yeah, I really don't want to focus on it at all because it's so painful. But I do remember that day very well. We were fishing. I think you were a little bit younger, and I was a little bit younger, and probably too aggressive retrieving the hook, right. And it came out of the bush, and the treble hook buried itself in my neck, and we had to go to a little local physician there to have the treble hook cut out of my neck. So
0: right, yeah. So you have to be careful at home what type of lures you use, but more importantly, when we talk about men's souls, there should really only be one type of lure, and that is the gospel of Jesus Christ. Paul said in Romans 1:16, "For I am not ashamed of the what?
1: The gospel.
0: The gospel of Christ." That's right. I'm not ashamed of the gospel of Christ. He gives the reason for that. For it is the power of God unto salvation unto everyone that believeth, to the Jew first and also unto the Greek. So the gospel is to be what we lure men with today. Paul also said in 1 Corinthians chapter 1, really, verses 23 and 24, he said, "But we preach Christ crucified, unto the Jews a stumbling block, unto the Greeks foolishness. But unto them which are called, both Jews and Greeks, Christ the power of God

0: a lot of different types of lures. But as it pertains to men's souls, as you strive to fish for men, only use the gospel. I want to leave the episode here today with this, and I want to leave this also with Jason and anyone else who is watching at home. The disciples are the fishers. The human souls are the fish. The world is the sea. The gospel is the net. And eternal life is the shore on which the catch is drawn. Jason, wouldn't you agree with those words there?
1: Very, very accurate words, yes.
0: And I know you've had a lot of experience fishing for men's souls and also fish. And I know we both strive to do that more and more every day, strive to fish for those souls. And I want to encourage you to keep on doing that if you are. And I'm so glad you stopped and joined us today on God's Athlete, as we always make a spiritual application from something physical, a physical game or an outdoor activity. And Jason, again, man, thanks for being here on the program. And we hope you have a great day and keep on fighting that good fight of faith.
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3: James 1 verse 17 says, "Every good and perfect gift is from above, coming down from the Father of the heavenly lights, who does not change like shifting shadows. From the changing of the seasons to the smell of a rose in the middle of summer to the breath you just took while listening to this radio segment is a creation and blessing of God. Everything is a blessing, and all of those blessings come from God. But it is important to remember that this earth is not our home. We might enjoy our life, and we might love the things within this life, but as Christians, we are not of this world. And as a result, it is our spiritual obligation to set our focus on a goal much important than something material or worldly. So, why not live our life with the intention to attempt to earn the blessing of eternal life? Of course, we can never earn such a gift. Such a gift is a blessing that we are undeserving of, period. I know this, but it doesn't mean that we can't live with the intention to earn that blessing. It doesn't mean we can't say, hey God, thank you for giving me life and all the blessings within this life. Now I'm going to take that life and use those blessings to live for you. Make a resolution in your life this second. Make the resolution to live your life with the intention to earn the blessings that God has given you.
4: 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The intent of this program is to present the Bible as the inspired and infallible Word of God, the complete and final authority in all religious matters. The regular speakers on this program are Eddie Kraft and Clayton Winters. 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
5: What an honor it is to be with you today on Biblical Viewpoints. We want to thank you, our viewers, for watching Biblical Viewpoints, for the good questions sometimes that you write to us and want us to deal with on the program, as well as possibly receiving our free Bible correspondence course. Just, we want to thank you for your kind viewing of this program, and we want to continue to encourage you to do so and maybe tell others about Biblical Viewpoints and encourage them to watch as well. One of the greatest blessings of all in being a child of God is the confidence that we can have in Jesus Christ. The beloved Apostle John put it this way: "This is the confidence that we have in Him, that if we ask anything according to His will, He heareth us." You see, friends, we as children of God have something unique, something very special. And that's not a bogus confidence at all. It is a confidence that is based upon a "thus saith the Lord." As one fellow has beautifully put it, if God said it, that settles it. And that's true, whether we believe it or whether we don't. You see, when I put my faith and trust and confidence in this book, it's not a bogus confidence at all. It saddens us when we see people that put confidence in the doctrines and commandments and ideologies of men instead of following "thus saith the Lord." We want to encourage you. Don't believe a thing that you hear by TV evangelists or those who preach on radio that cannot be backed up with the Word of God. It has been our thrust on Biblical Viewpoints from its very inception to give you the viewpoint of the Bible. What I think, what Brother Clayton Winters thinks, and others that speak on the program from time to time may be nice and it may be good, but you see, that's not what matters. What matters is not what we think, but what does the Bible say? And if our thinking is out of tune with the Bible, we need to change our thinking. Paul's thinking was out of tune with the Bible. That had to be changed. And that happens so many times. There is something else that we want you to make note of, and that is after taking the territories of Israel and Judah, the Assyrian king asked Hezekiah a question. And Rabshakeh said unto them, "Speak ye now to Hezekiah. Thus saith the great king, the king of Assyria." Now look at the question. "What confidence is this wherein thou trustest?" You see, he said, in what are you putting your trust? You see, the trust that was exhibited by Hezekiah, the trust that was exhibited in the confidence of the people of God was astronomical. And they were able to see this is a confidence that goes beyond what we could have. Now, when you think about that, friends, we need to think about the fact that we do not find our confidence in the flesh, but we rejoice in Christ Jesus, where our confidence is found and, of course, founded. Look at Philippians, the 3rd chapter, verse 3. For we are the circumcision, which worship God in the Spirit and rejoice in Christ Jesus. Now look at it. And have no confidence in the flesh. You see, there is a beautiful statement. Paul said, listen, our confidence is not in the flesh. Our confidence is not based upon the physical. It's not based upon human ingenuity. The message we have, we didn't get it of man, we didn't receive it of man, but we were taught it by the revelation of Jesus Christ. That being true, then you see that confidence that he had was not in the flesh. Today, when you hear so much on radio and TV about fleshly Israel, for example, you hear people saying, well, now listen, you got to understand that Israel is God's chosen people, and if we attack them, we're attacking God. And they put all of their confidence and all of their trust in fleshly Israel. Friends, listen, fleshly Israel is not the true Israel of God. You can find that in Romans 2, 28 and 29. You see, Paul said, my heart's desire and prayer to God for fleshly Israel is they might be saved. They weren't saved. They were lost. That's Romans 10, 1. And so you see, the truth of the matter is spiritual Israel, they are the people of God. The church of the New Testament is that new Jerusalem that ascended down out of heaven. Don't make the mistake in placing your confidence in the flesh. Now, I want you to think about this. We can be confident about our salvation because of the power that is exhibited by the God of heaven in the resurrection of Jesus. Notice the passages of Scripture, ladies and gentlemen, in Ephesians, chapter 1, verses 19 and 20. What is the exceeding greatness of his power to us who believe? According to the working of his mighty power, which he wrought in Christ. Now look at this. He wrought this in Christ when what? When he raised him from the dead and set him at his own right hand in the heavenly places. Look at that. When he raised him from the dead. Now that's important because our confidence that we have relative to our salvation is not in the flesh. It is based upon a resurrected Jesus. This is very, very important. Notice some things that are connected to the resurrection. We call this the resurrection connection. The sonship of Jesus Christ is connected to the resurrection. Romans 1, 4. Declared to be the Son of God, there's his sonship, with power, according to the Spirit of holiness. Now look at it, by the resurrection of Jesus Christ from the dead. The sonship of Jesus is not going to hold water. You cannot get it off the ground. You cannot prove that Jesus Christ is the Son of God without the resurrection of Jesus Christ. Is that not the argument that the Apostle Peter and the others made on the day of Pentecost in Acts 2? They said, listen, you can go out to the graveside and look in the grave where David is and you'll find him. You'll find his body. You'll find his bones. You'll find the decay. But now you go out and look in the tomb where Jesus was, and you know what you're going to find? You're going to find a risen Lord. As the angel said, why seek ye the living among the dead? And from that day, ladies and gentlemen, till this good day, everything that we believe and everything that we hold dear in religion, our salvation and everything connected to it, is connected to a resurrected Jesus. If you find Jesus in the tomb, then we are wasting our time on biblical viewpoints. You are wasting your time reading and studying and obeying your Bible. You're wasting your time in talking about Christ because it's just words. The thing is, we're going to see that's going to make this book unique and different from any other book on the face of this earth is its connection to resurrection of Christ. And without the resurrection of Christ, it's a book of words between two covers that mean no more than any other book that has ever been written. You hear a lot said about God's grace, and rightfully so. But do you know that you can't have the grace of God that brings salvation unless it's connected to a resurrected Jesus? The point is made in Acts 4:33. With great power gave the apostles witness. What did they give great witness of? What was the power that was given by these apostles? Witness of the resurrection of the Lord Jesus, and great grace was upon them all. Notice the connection between the resurrection and grace. And without the resurrection, friends, you could not be extended the grace of God today. I could not be saved by the grace of God if there's a tomb with the body of Jesus in it. This is what makes Jesus different. This is what makes Jesus unique. Someone might ask me the question, "Preacher, what does the sonship and what does the grace of God have to do with my being saved?" Oh, great question. And you know what it is? The resurrection. Because you take the resurrection away, grace means nothing. The sonship of Jesus goes down because he's declared to be the Son of God with power according to the Spirit of holiness by the resurrection of Jesus Christ from the dead. Well, what about our hope? Is there any connection between our hope and the resurrection? Well, I believe there is. Look at 1 Peter 1 in verse 3. "Blessed be the God and Father of our Lord Jesus Christ, which according to his abundant mercy hath begotten us again." Now look at this. "Unto a lively hope." Isn't that fascinating? Unto a lively hope. Well, how did he do that, ladies and gentlemen? Well, it was a lively hope as a result of the resurrection from the dead. Now you take away that resurrection from the dead and you don't have a lively hope. You see how beautiful this is? See the connection? Someone says, "Eddie, the Bible says we're saved by hope." Well, yeah, it does. But how does hope fit into the scheme of redemption? How does hope fit into the plan of salvation? Well, notice another passage. In 1 Corinthians 15, Paul said, "If in this life only we have hope, we are of all men most miserable." But you know what you've got if you have a resurrection or a hope without a resurrected Jesus? You know what you got? I'll tell you what you got. Hope in this life only. Because the hope that brings salvation is connected, as we've seen in 1 Peter 1:3, connected to the resurrection of Jesus, begotten us again unto a lively hope. How? By the resurrection of Jesus Christ from the dead. And so when Paul says in Romans 8, we're saved by hope, that's true. But that hope is just physical hope if there's no resurrection of Jesus. What does my hope have to do with my being saved? It's connection to the resurrection. Well, we hear quite often people talking about the gospel, the power of God. Well, it is. But how come the Bible, why is it the case that the Bible is the only book upon which we place our confidence? Because of its connection to a resurrection. Notice Paul's statement. In 1 Corinthians 15, verses 1 through 4, "Moreover, brethren, I declare unto you the gospel which I preached unto you." Now there's the gospel, but watch it. "Which also you have received, wherein you stand, by which also you are being saved, if you keep in memory what I have preached unto you, unless you have believed in vain. For I delivered unto you first of all that which I also received, how that Christ," look at this, "died for our sins according to the Scripture." What did he do? He died for our sins according to the Scripture. "And that he was buried." Now look at it. "And that he arose again the third day from the dead." Notice He said, I declare unto you the gospel. And then he talks about the death, the burial, and the resurrection of Jesus Christ. You see, there is the resurrection connection to the gospel. And therefore, this book, the Bible, the gospel of Christ, the power of God, is more than just a book of words because of its connection to the resurrection. That's what makes this gospel different from the gospel of the Mormons or the Hindus or the Buddhist or anyone else upon the face of the earth. That's what makes these writings different from the writings of Charles Russell, Mary Baker Eddy, or any other man that's ever picked up a pen. You see, the truth is the gospel is connected to a resurrection of Jesus Christ. Let's notice something else. What does my believing have to do with my being saved? Eddie, you believe you got to believe to be saved? Well, I sure do. Well, what is my believing got to do with my being saved? Here's what it's got to do with it. Romans 10, 9 and 10. He says that if thou shalt confess with thy mouth the Lord Jesus. Now look at it. And believe in thine heart. Believe what? That God raised him from the dead. Thou shalt be saved. For with the heart man believeth unto righteousness, and with the mouth confession is made unto salvation. Do you not see that the only reason that my believing is important is because of its connection to the resurrection? Friends, listen. I could believe that Jesus Christ is the Son of God till doomsday. But if Jesus were not resurrected, it would be a belief in vain. It would be an empty belief. It would be a belief that profits nothing. If Jesus has not been resurrected from the dead, believe it all you want to, and it will profit you nothing. You see, that belief connected to that resurrection is what puts the real life in the action of believing. So if someone outside the Christian religion were to say to me, do you really believe you've got to believe to be saved? I'd say yes. Well, what makes that important? The resurrection of Jesus Christ. And you take away the resurrection, and then believing is not important at all. Look at something else connected to the resurrection. What about repentance? Friends, let me tell you something. There's no way that I would repent of my sins and try to do better if it were not for a resurrected Jesus. Watch the scriptures connect it. The time of this ignorance God winked at, but now commandeth all men everywhere to repent. Well, why? Because he hath appointed a day in the which he will judge the world by that man whom he hath ordained, whereof he hath given assurance unto all men. How's he given assurance unto all men? In that he raised him from the dead. If you take away that resurrection from the dead, then friends, what about the one that's going to judge it? He's appointed a day in which he'll judge the world in righteousness by that man whom he hath ordained. He won't if there's no resurrected Jesus. Therefore, because there's a resurrected Jesus, that being true, there's going to be a judgment. That being true, I better repent of my sins because he's appointed a day in which he's going to judge the world. But let me tell you something. I can repent to doomsday. And that action is without benefit, without a resurrected Jesus Christ from the dead. What about my confession? You know, I've got to confess that Jesus Christ is the Son of God. But what has that got to do with my being saved? Well, it's connection to the resurrection. Those verses a while ago we read that connected our belief system to the resurrection also connects our confession to the resurrection. Now notice, if thou shalt confess with thy mouth. Confess what? If thou shalt confess with thy mouth the Lord Jesus, and believe in thy heart that God raised him from the dead, thou shalt be saved. With the heart, man believes unto righteousness. With the mouth, confession is made unto salvation. What does my confessing Jesus Christ have to do with my going to heaven and my being saved? The resurrection. And if it's not connected to a resurrected Jesus, I could confess all over this world Did you know Jesus is the Son of God? Did you know that the Bible is the Word of God? Did you know about the grace of God? Have you heard about the sonship of Jesus and the glorious power of the gospel? I could go all over this world confessing Christ. But if he hasn't been resurrected from the dead, it is of no value. That is a confession that is simply in vain. Now, I want you to get this point. If I can see that my belief in the sonship, my belief in grace, my belief in hope, my belief in the gospel, my hope in believing, and my confidence in repentance and confession, if all of that is what it is, simply based upon the resurrection, and without which none of it matters, then why can't I see? And oftentimes I'm asked this question, what does my being baptized have to do with my being saved? Well, if you can see what we've just covered, I believe you can see clearly what my being baptized in water has to do with my salvation. It's not the water. It's not simply because I do it. It's because of its connection. Now let's watch the connection of our baptism. 1 Peter 3, 20 and 21, which sometimes were disobedient, when once the long-suffering of God waited in the days of Noah while the ark was a preparing, wherein few, that is, eight souls, were saved by water. Now look at this. The like figure, whereunto even baptism doth now also save us. Now notice the parenthetical statement. Not the putting away of the filth of the flesh, but the answering of a good conscience toward God. Here it is, look at it, by the resurrection of Jesus Christ. You see that? How powerful that is. Now, friends, that's what my baptism has to do with my salvation. That's why I'm not just going in water and just getting wet. My baptism's connection, just like my repenting, my confessing, my believing, the gospel, grace, hope, its connection to the resurrection is the reason why I do it. Now, I want to read 1 Peter 3:21 again. And I'm going to take out this time that parenthetical statement for sake of emphasis. Which sometimes were disobedient, when once the long-suffering of God waited in the days of Noah, while the ark was a preparing, wherein few, that is, eight souls, were saved by water. Now look at it. The like figure whereunto even baptism doth now also save us by the resurrection of Jesus Christ. You see, there it is. How does baptism also now save us? By the resurrection of Jesus Christ. My being baptized is necessary to my salvation because it's connection to the resurrection of Jesus Christ, just like he's declared to be the Son of God, with power according to the Spirit of holiness, by the resurrection of Jesus Christ. The resurrection connection is what makes my baptism necessary. What makes it important is because it's connected to a resurrected Jesus. Now, to further see that point, look at Romans 6, verses 3 and 4. And notice how in Romans 6, Paul again connects baptism to the death, burial, and resurrection of Jesus Christ. No, you're not. That's so many of us, as we're baptized into Jesus Christ, we're baptized into his death. Therefore, being buried with him by baptism into death, that like as Christ, look at it, was raised up from the dead by the glory of the Father, even so we also should walk in newness of life. Notice we've highlighted for you death, burial, resurrection. Why is that significant? Well, it's because of the form that we've obeyed. We have obeyed from the heart that form of doctrine which was delivered, Romans 6, 16 and 17. Well, what form is that? It's the form of the death, the burial, and the resurrection of Jesus Christ. You take away the death, the burial, and the resurrection of Jesus Christ, and you know what you're left with? Simply an act that is meaningless. Believe in Jesus all you want to, but if he's not raised from the dead, it's meaningless. Be baptized to the crawdads would know your social security number, or you might look like a prune. It means nothing unless it's connected to the resurrection. Watch Paul again connect it to the resurrection. Colossians 2:12, buried with him in baptism, wherein we are risen with him through the faith of the operation of God who raised him from the dead. Notice that passage. We're buried with him in baptism. We're raised through the faith of the operation of God. That is, through the faith system. Now look at this. God doing the operating. God does the operating. The person being baptized is passive. You know what he's doing? He's doing nothing but submitting. When I was baptized into Christ, Jimmy Eaton done the baptizing. God done the operating. And I was raised to walk in newness of life. I did nothing. I was passive. Anytime a surgeon is about to operate on a person, he doesn't want his help in the operation. He wants him passive. He doesn't need your help taking your kidney out. He doesn't need your help in taking your gallbladder out. He wants you passive. That's why you have anesthesia. You're passive. You do nothing. And you put your complete trust, your complete faith, your complete confidence in the one that's doing the operating. Well, in baptism, God does the operating. And then I must be faithful. Faithful? What's being faithful to God got to do with my salvation? Well, let's notice its connection to the resurrection. 1 Corinthians 15, verses 13 and 14. But if there be no resurrection from the dead. Now look at him. Some were arguing there was none. All right, if that's the case, there is no resurrection from the dead, then Christ is not risen. If Christ is not risen, now look at it, our preaching is vain, your faith also is vain. Look at verses 16 and 18. For if the dead rise not, and some were saying they didn't, if the dead rise not, then is not Christ raised? And if Christ be not raised, your faith is vain. You are yet in your sins. Then they also which are fallen asleep in Christ are perished. Friends, it doesn't take a Solomon to observe that if that's true, and it is, that's Paul's argument in 1 Corinthians 15, then the thing that makes what we do essential to salvation is not just the acts themselves. You see, it's been such a sad thing that denominational preachers and people who have good intentions and honest hearts, no doubt, have for so long tried to make it look like if you got to do these things, then somehow you've deserved and earned and merited your salvation. And have never made that connection between the resurrection. I've sat down and gone through this with people that have said, you know, Eddie, for the first time in my life, I see what being baptized has got to do with my being saved. I just thought you all were trying to emphasize and push the water or someone getting wet or going through a physical activity. I had never made that connection that Peter made in 1 Peter 3, 20 and 21 when he said, baptism doth now also save us by the resurrection of Jesus Christ from the dead. And now I see its connection. And that's why, friends, you didn't have to beg and plead with people on the day of Pentecost to understand no one on the day of Pentecost ever jumped up in the face of Peter when they said, repent and be baptized, every one of you, in the name of Jesus Christ for the remission of sins. Now, there's a chart with God's plan of salvation on it. And you've seen this chart many times on Biblical Viewpoints. But I hope this time you'll look at it with a different perspective, that the hearing, the believing, the repenting, the confessing, the being baptized, and the being faithful unto death is significant, necessary, important because of its connection to the resurrected Jesus Christ, the Son of God. You see, that's what puts the life in that activity. And without a resurrected Jesus, all of those things and more that you and I might do would be meaningless, useless, and would be but in vain. But we didn't receive the grace of God in vain, for we know the God that we believed. And I hope you put your confidence in him, not in man. Because if you put it in man, you're in trouble. Well, our time has come and gone for today. Until next time, may God richly bless you is our prayer.
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8: 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What does the Bible say about trusting others? Am I required to be faithful as a Christian? 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
10: The third chapter of Colossians is about the life that we live in the Lord Jesus Christ. And I'd like to read the first four verses of this chapter to begin our study. If then you were raised with Christ, seek those things which are above, where Christ is sitting at the right hand of God. Set your mind on things above and not on things on the earth, for you died and your life is hidden with Christ in God. When Christ, who is our life, appears, then you will also appear with Him in glory. I want you to look at verse 3 especially, and the expression and the phrase that is found in this passage, life is hidden with Christ in God. Your life is hidden with Christ in God. What does that really mean? What should it mean for our life to be hidden with Christ in God? Well, first of all, I would suggest that a life hidden with Christ in God is a life that is in Christ. It would be impossible for your life to be hidden with Christ in God unless you were in Jesus Christ. And in Jesus Christ, there are so many blessings and benefits and privileges that we have. One of those are spiritual blessings, as is outlined by the Apostle Paul in Ephesians chapter 1, verse 3. Blessed be the God and Father of our Lord Jesus Christ, who has blessed us with all spiritual blessings in heavenly places in Christ. So our life in Jesus Christ involves being in Christ, where we have access to all spiritual blessings in heavenly places that are found in Jesus Christ. If a man is in Christ, he is a new creation or a new creature. 2 Corinthians chapter 5, and verse 17. If a man is in Christ, he's not condemned. Romans chapter 8, verse 1. And salvation is found only in Jesus Christ. 2 Timothy chapter 2 and verse number 10. And so salvation is in Christ. We're new creatures in Christ. We're not condemned in Christ. Spiritual blessings are in Jesus Christ. But how does one get into Christ where we have all of those blessings, privileges, and benefits? We are to be baptized into Christ. I call your attention to the book of Romans, the 6th chapter, beginning in verse number 1, where Paul wrote, "What shall we say then? Shall we continue in sin that grace may abound? God forbid. How shall we that are dead to sin live any longer therein? Know you not that so many of us as were baptized into Christ were baptized into his death? Therefore we are buried with him by baptism into death, that like as Christ was raised up from the dead by the glory of the Father, even so we also should walk in newness of life." And so a person is in Christ when they die to sin. They're buried with Christ in baptism, where they're baptized into the benefits of the death of Jesus Christ. Jesus shed his blood in dying. Hence, when we are baptized into Christ, by faith, we come in contact with his blood that cleanses and washes away our sins, and then we're raised to walk in the newness of life. Thus, we have obeyed a likeness of the death and the burial and the resurrection of Jesus Christ by dying to sin, being buried with Christ in baptism, rising to walk in the newness of life. And then we are in Jesus Christ. And a life that is hidden with Christ in God is a life of total commitment. We have those that are like Ahab. It is said of Ahab in 2 Kings, the 10th chapter and verse 18, that Ahab served Baal a little. He served Baal a little. That would be like an individual saying today that a certain person served Satan a little. A little is too much. You see, we are not to straddle the fence. We are not to be a person who is noncommittal. We are to not to be indecisive about the Lord Jesus Christ. In Matthew 6 and 24, Jesus said, "No man can serve two masters. Either he will hate the one, love the other, hold the one, despise the other. You cannot serve God and mammon." Now, we know that that's true because you cannot have a divided allegiance between Satan and the Lord Jesus Christ. You can't have the best of both worlds. Some people, I fear, are trying to live in both worlds. They try to give the devil his due and they try to serve the Lord at the same time. But that's an impossible thing to do. And when we are hidden with Christ in God, we're not like Ahab, serve the Lord a little. We're not straddling the fence. We have made a decision that we're going to be totally committed to the Lord Jesus Christ. Oh, that we had people like Caleb today. You know, Caleb was one of the two men who sent over into the Canaan land to spy out the land. There were 12 total. 10 of them came back with a negative report. 2 came back with a positive report. And one of those two that came back with a positive report was a man by the name of Caleb. And Caleb was a man of whom it was said that he wholly followed the Lord. W-H-O-L-L-Y, wholly followed the Lord. Well, now, what does that really mean? Well, that means that he completely followed the Lord, totally followed the Lord. Without any hesitation, he followed the Lord. You see, that's total commitment. When we are wholly following the Lord, we're not going to serve Baal a little. We're not going to serve the Lord a little. We're going to give him our heart and our soul. That's exactly what we're supposed to do. We're to love God with all of our heart, with all of our soul, with all of our mind, with all of our strength, and our whole being. We're to love the Lord, and we're to love God Almighty. Love God. Give him your all. And don't straddle the fence. Fence straddling is a dangerous thing to do with your soul. be totally committed. So I suggest that when our life is hid with Christ in God, we have a live a committed life. Well, what have we committed? Well, first of all, if we've obeyed the gospel, we've committed our past to it. If we have believed on Christ, repented of our sins, confessed our faith in Christ, been baptized into Christ, as we have already suggested, then we have let Him take care of the past, and all the past sins of my life are forgiven. I've committed my past to Him. And let me tell you this about God's forgiveness, that when God forgives you, He doesn't keep reminding you of those sins. In Hebrews 8 and 12, the Bible says that I will be merciful to their unrighteousness, and their sins and iniquities will I remember no more. So the Lord doesn't bring those sins back up to face you anymore. They are forgone. They are forgotten so far as God is concerned. When God forgives us, He treats us as though it never happened. Isn't that a wonderful thing about our God? We commit our past to Him. But have you done that? Have you committed your past? That is, have you let the Lord forgive you of all your past sins? I'd urge you to do that. Some of you have been watching Getting to Know Your Bible now for years, and you've been thinking, you know, I'm listening to you, Brother Lambert, and I hear what you've got to say, Brother Lambert. And I know that what you're saying is in the Bible because you read it out of the Bible, and I believe that, but have you done anything about it? You say, well, I'm thinking about it, but thinking will not be total commitment. When we commit ourselves to the Lord, we make a decision, we make a positive decision, we make a determined decision, we make a learned decision that we're going to obey God rather than man. That we're going to do what the Lord says. That we're going to do what the Lord says in every circumstance, in every situation in our life. We commit the past. But not only do you commit the past to the Lord, you've got to commit the present to the Lord. I have known of people who were Christians who always worried about everything in life. I don't believe a person like that's committed the present to the Lord. You see, we should not worry. Someone says, well, do you ever worry, Brother Lambert? No, I don't worry about things. Well, you mean you're not concerned? No, there's a difference in being concerned about things and worrying about things. There are lots of things that concern me. It concerns me that the majority of people in our world have never heard about the Lord Jesus Christ. That concerns me. But you see, I'm not going to stay awake all night long worrying about it. There's not any point in me staying awake and worrying about it. Let me ask you a question. How many things have you ever worried about that actually came to pass? The truth is, we worry about things that we imagine. We worry about things that we hope will not happen. But have you committed your present? If you have committed your present to the Lord, you put everything in His hands. Solomon said, trust in the Lord with all your heart. Lean not on your own understanding. We've got too many people who have been baptized for the remission of their sins, and then they still want to lean on their own understanding. They still want to do it themselves, depend on themselves. But you've got to learn to depend on God. That's what it means to commit the present to the Lord. David knew what it meant when he said, I have been young and now I'm old, yet I've not seen the righteous forsaken nor his seed begging bread. God will take care of us. And our God is a God who cares what happens to us, casting all of your care on Him because He cares for you. Have you committed the past by obeying the gospel? Are you committing the present to the Lord by relying on Him and trusting in Him with all your heart, with all your soul? Praying to Him and believing in Him, but we also are to commit the future to Him. Well, what about your future? Some of you have never obeyed the gospel. That is, you've never committed the past. What do you think your future will be? Some of you have been baptized. I'm speaking to some person right now who at one time was a faithful member of the Church of Christ. You see, there are people like this all over America, all over the world. At one time, they were faithful. They had been baptized for the remission of their sins. They were attending services. But now they're not. Let me ask you what you think about your future. Have you committed your future to the Lord? You need to take care of the present, take care of the past, and then commit the future to the Lord. Paul committed his future to the Lord. Listen to it. 2 Timothy chapter 1 and 12. For the which cause also I suffer these things. Nevertheless, I'm not ashamed. For I know in whom I have believed, and am persuaded that he's able to keep that which I have committed unto him against that day. Paul had such confidence in the Lord that he committed his life and his soul and his future to the Lord. And that's what we must do. Jesus said, I go to prepare a place for you. If I go to prepare a place for you, I will come again and receive you unto myself, that where I am, there you may be also. Do you really believe that? Do you believe that with all of your heart, all of your soul? What are you looking for in the future? See, for our life to be hid with Christ in God, we must be committed people. We must be people who have such faith, such trust, such confidence in God, that we believe that he's forgiven my past sins when I obey the gospel. That I believe that he will take care of me if I put him first in my life, Matthew 6:33. That all the necessities of life will be supplied for me. And I believe with all of my heart that the future is guaranteed so long as I remain faithful to him. Are you committed? Is your life hid with Christ in God? What's really involved in this process? What is involved in being with Christ in God? Well, first of all, I want us to observe that we belong to the Lord by right of creation. We are his. In the 100th Psalm, the psalmist said, it is he that hath made us, not we ourselves. We belong to him by right of creation. In the sermon at Mars Hill, Paul said, in him we live and move and have our being. We live because of God. We belong to him by right of creation. We belong to him body and soul. In 1 Corinthians, the 6th chapter, verses 19 and 20, know ye not that your body is the temple of the Holy Spirit which is in you, which you have of God, and you're not your own, you're bought with a price. Therefore glorify God in your body and in your spirit, which are God's. My body and my soul belongs to God. I'm his, and we belong to him by right of redemption. He's the one who has redeemed us from our sins, in whom we have redemption through his blood, the forgiveness of sins according to the riches of his grace. And let the redeemed of the Lord say so. Psalms 107 and verse 3. And we belong to him by right of adoption. In Galatians 4 and verses 4 to 6, Paul wrote, when the fullness of the time was come, God sent forth his Son, made of a woman, made under the law, to redeem them that were under the law, that we might receive the adoption of sons. In Romans the 8th chapter, beginning in verse 12, Paul writes, therefore, brethren, we are debtors, not to the flesh to live according to the flesh, for if we live according to the flesh, you will die. But if by the Spirit you put to death the deeds of the body, you will live. For as many as are led by the Spirit of God, these are the sons of God. For you did not receive the spirit of bondage again to fear, but you received the spirit of adoption, by whom we cry out, Abba, Father. The Spirit himself bears witness with our spirit that we are children of God. And if children, then heirs, heirs of God, and joint heirs with Christ, if indeed we suffer with him, that we may also be glorified together. We belong to him by right of adoption. We're in his family. We are his children. And we are his slaves. We're his slaves. Notice how Paul begins the letter to the church at Rome in Romans chapter 1 and in verse 1. Notice the third word. Paul, a bondservant. Paul was a bondservant. Paul was a servant. He was a slave to the Lord. And that meant that the Lord was his master. And we are his slaves. And we are not directly commanded to be his slaves, but we become the slaves of the Lord voluntarily. We volunteer to serve him, but we never cease to be under the authority of our master. And we do the things we do as his servants because we love him, and thus we do what he asks us to do. Jesus said, if you love me, you will keep my commandments, John 14, 15. And we do what he asks us to do because we belong to him. We are his servants, and we never cease to be under the authority of Jesus.

You know, when a man was sent into slavery, he lost his life. Well, our life is hid with Christ in God. And when we are hidden with Jesus Christ in God, first of all, we have volunteered to do that. No one is going to force you to follow Jesus. No one is going to compel you and to make you become a Christian. But when you volunteer to follow Jesus because of who He is, because of what He has done for you on your behalf, and the blessings that you will receive from following Him, then your life is hid with Him in God. And Paul in Colossians 3 describes for us what kind of a life that is. He said, you will be seeking things that are above. You'll be seeking things that are above. The people in our world today are, to a great degree, seeking things that are below. They're concerned about the things that are going on planet Earth only. They're concerned about the economy. They're concerned about jobs. They're concerned about their health. They're concerned about where they're going to store the things that they have excess at their homes. They're concerned about where the next war is going to break out. They're concerned about so many things that we ought to be praying about for sure. But we need to realize that a Christian is to seek things that are above. And here's the reason found in Philippians chapter 3 and verse 20. Our citizenship is in heaven. You see, the Christian has two addresses, an earthly address and a heavenly address. And when my life is hid with the Lord Jesus Christ in God, my thinking, my thoughts, my focus is on things that are above and not on things that are on this earth. And then in verse 5 of Colossians 3, Paul says, for you're dead and your life, or in verse 4, he said, for you're dead and your life is hid with Christ in God. You see, you die to sin. You crucify the old man. Paul in Galatians 2 and verse 20 said, I am crucified with Christ. When you think about crucify or crucifixion, you think about death. Well, that which was put to death was the old person, the old man, and the flesh, as Paul mentions in Romans chapter 8. We die to sin. And then we're hid with Christ. In Acts 4:13, the disciples were observed, and it says they took knowledge of them. They had been with Jesus. Here were people who were hidden with Jesus Christ. They were living a life in the Lord Jesus Christ. Everything about my life. Let's just think about our lives. What all is there involved in our lives? Well, my family's in my life. My friends are in my life. My work is in my life. There's literature that's in my life. There's money in my life. There's time in my life. There's recreation in my life. There's my body and what I do with my body in my life. There are things that I study, things that I read in my life, and we could go on and on. Everything that makes up my life is to be focused on Jesus Christ and to be hidden with Christ in God. You see, we cannot compartmentalize our lives and say, now over here, I'm going to have my spiritual life. And over here, I'll have my family life. And over here, I'll have my work life. And over here, I'll have my friends. And then we act in each of those categories as though the others do not exist. But that's not the way it is when your life is hid with Christ in God. Everything in your life revolves around Jesus and what Jesus would have you do. I know one thing Jesus would have you to do. And so live that when somebody finds out something about you, they found out something.

something about Him. When people follow you, when people look at you, when people observe you, when they see your life, can they tell you that you're hidden with Christ in God? If not, why not? I want to urge you to become a Christian today. I want to urge everyone to become a Christian. You got to believe in Jesus Christ. Unless we believe in Him, we're lost, folks. We're lost unless we believe in Jesus. You must repent of your sins, because unless we repent of our sins, we're going to perish. Jesus said that. And we need to confess our faith in Him and be willing to acknowledge Him before men for all of our life. And as a believer, a penitent, confessing believer, I'm to be baptized because Jesus said that. I want to thank you for watching today. And until we meet again, may the Lord bless you and keep you, is my prayer.

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3: How do you feel about sin? How should you feel about sin? Well, I know one person that God said felt the right way about sin. In Job chapter 1, we read, "And the Lord said to Satan, from where do you come? So Satan answered the Lord and said, from going to and fro on the earth and from walking back and forth on it. Then the Lord said to Satan, have you considered my servant Job, that there is none like him on the earth, a blameless and an upright man, one who fears God and shuns evil." The word shun there means to turn away from. God says the correct response to sin, the correct response to evil, is to turn away from it. Do you feel about sin the way God does? I hope today you're turning from evil.
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4: 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But it's as King David of Israel said of today, "This is the Lord's doing, and it is marvelous in our eyes." We pray we'll both be blessed by our study of God's Word together. One reason Christ our Savior is recognized by some distinguished educators as the master teacher is His masterful use of parables. There are some 50 parables attributed to Him in Matthew, Mark, Luke, and John. Now, you may have counted fewer than that, but probably not more than that, because some of those that we counted as parables may have been real-life incidents, such as, the story of the prodigal son, for example, in Luke 15. Some people, for good reason, believe that, and some others, like that the rich man and Lazarus in Luke 16, were real-life incidences or occurrences. Anyway, today we're going to see what we can learn from the parable of the talents recorded for us in Matthew chapter 25, verses 14 to 30, a part of which we'll read after Ken Hildebrand leads us in singing praise to the Lord in a few moments. First, I need to remind you, if you think you might want a free printed copy, a CD, or an audio cassette tape of this message, they're all free. Please write down our address now. 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It's searchtv.org. Now Ken will come and lead us in that hymn of praise to God.

We're reading today from Matthew chapter 25, verses 14 through 18. For the kingdom of heaven is like a man traveling in a far country, who called his own servants and delivered his goods to them. And to one he gave 5 talents, to another 2, and to another 1, to each according to his own ability. And immediately he went on a journey. Then he who had received the 5 talents went and traded with them and made another 5 talents. And likewise he who had received 2 gained 2 more. But he who had received 1 went and dug in the ground and hid his Lord's money. Now that isn't all of the parable, but we're going to study verse by verse the remainder of it. And so now let's go to God in prayer. Holy Father, we're so thankful to you for your blessings upon us and in this ministry and your blessings upon us today. We're aware of your presence, and we pray that we may study this passage in the light of that, so that we may be drawn closer to you and respond accordingly. In Jesus' name, amen.

Our text, our Savior's parable of the talents, is a continuation of his teaching in the preceding chapter about his second coming. Of course, the Lord's penmen didn't divide their writings into chapters and verses as we have them in our Bibles today. We've done that so that we can conveniently and find our way around in the Word and remember references and passages that we want to cite and to remember them. Perhaps the reason for the division between chapters 24 and 25 is that in the first, that is chapter 24, he addresses questions and teachings about the suddenness of his coming. And in chapter 25, he emphasizes preparedness for his coming. The chapter opens with the parable of the virgins, and it tells of the need for watchfulness, the need for being ready and staying ready for his return. The parable of the talents teaches us the duty or the responsibility of working while we wait, just being faithful until he comes. Well, let me put your mind at ease. There's nothing said here. Well, anywhere else in the scriptures about a rapture. That's the subject of so much of the teaching and preaching that we're hearing in our times. The first four words of the parable that we're to study today, the kingdom of heaven, are italicized in the King James and the New King James versions and in some others, which indicates these four words were added to the text by the translators. Even so, they seem to be essential to the completion of the first sentence of the parable. They define the subject of the sentence. It's the future history of the Lord's kingdom or church that's pictured in this parable. And Jesus said it is like a man preparing to leave on a journey to a far country. He's going to be gone for a long time. So he called his servants together and distributed to them the responsibility for the care of his goods. Some seem to think that he chose three of his servants, but to me, the text indicates that those three servants were all the servants he had. Anyway, he distributed his goods among them, to each according to his ability. To one he gave five talents, to another he gave two, to another he gave one. And immediately he went on a journey. One commentary I have was published in 1935, and it says, a talent in silver was valued at about $1,500. Well, if that was true then, it'd mean one received care of about $7,500, another $3,000, and the other one talent man received responsibility for value at $1,500. Now, I was living in 1935. And I know the price of a loaf of bread was somewhere between 7 and 10 cents, depending on the brand and the store in which you purchased it. And you could buy a brand spanking new car for $500 or $600. So, well, you can easily see what the inflated value of a talent of silver would be nowadays, can't you? If that's what the Savior was talking about. Of course, it's as the commentary says, the value of these talents is not known. And the word talent has acquired in our language the meaning of abilities. It may mean the powers of mind or degree of intelligence, but it didn't have such meaning in the days of the Savior. Some think that it has acquired its modern meaning from the use of this parable. Anyway, after delivering to his servants all his goods, the master took his journey immediately. The servants who had received the five talents went and he worked and he gained five more. Likewise, he who had received the two talents gained two more, and he who received the one talent went and dug in the ground and had his Lord's money ready when he came back. He hid it there and he had it ready. Well, Jesus said, after a long time, the Lord of those servants came and settled accounts with them. After a long time denotes uncertainty. No,
Don't be deceived, friend. No one, absolutely no one, knows when our Lord will return. According to verse 34 of the preceding chapter, Jesus said, "But of that day and hour, no one knows, not even the angels of heaven, but my Father only." Now you can know this, though, that any person who says he or she knows is a false prophet or a false teacher. And the Lord said to beware of false prophets who come to you in sheep's clothing, but inwardly they are ravenous or greedy wolves. Matthew 7:15. The servants in this parable didn't know when their Lord would return. They might have even begun to wonder or even doubt, as some do today, about the return of Christ, if ever he will return. By the pen of the Apostle Peter, the Holy Spirit says of that, "Scoffers will come in the last days, walking according to their own lusts and saying, 'Where is the promise of his coming? For since the fathers fell asleep, all things continue as they were from the beginning of the creation. For this they willfully forget, that by the word of God the heavens were of old, and the earth standing out of the water and in the water, by which the world that then existed perished, being flooded with the water. But the heavens and the earth were, which are now preserved by the same word, are reserved for fire until the day of judgment and perdition of ungodly men. But beloved, do not forget this one thing, that with the Lord one day is as 1,000 years, and 1,000 years as one day. But the Lord is not slack concerning his promise, as some men count slackness, but is long-suffering to usward, not willing that any should perish, but that all should come to repentance." 2 Peter 3:3-9. Anyway, in the parable, Jesus, pardon me. Anyway, in the parable, Jesus said, "The Lord of those servants came and settled accounts with them." Oh, me. He settled accounts with them. Yes, Jesus is saying, when he comes, he will settle all accounts with all of us, each of us individually. The first servant in the parable, he who had received the 5 talents, well, he learned of his Lord's return and was glad about it. He brought 5 other talents, saying, "Lord, you delivered to me 5 talents. Look, I have gained 5 more talents besides them." His Lord pronounced a blessing on him. He called him a good and faithful servant, and he promised to appoint him over many things. He'd shown a disposition to work in the interest of his master. He had displayed good judgment and brought great gain to his master, so he could occupy a higher position and be assigned greater opportunities for service. He got a promotion, didn't he? Well, next came the servant who had been given 2 talents. He too had done the best he could with what he had been entrusted and into his care. And look, he had gained 2 more talents. He too was glad that his master had returned and eager to report to his Lord what he had done. He had gained 2 more. Well, the master was just as pleased with him as he was with the one who was given 5 talents and had gained 5 more. And he pronounced on him the same blessing. Jesus said, "Then he who had received the 1 talent came." Well, where's he been all this time? Why does he come dragging in last anyway? Well, yes, he'd been given only 1 talent, that's for sure. But in his Lord's view, that was all he was capable of handling.
His master had a right to look for the same measure of faithfulness in him as he did the others. And in Christ Jesus, our Lord doesn't expect the same measure of productivity from all of us, except in fidelity. He does expect that all of us in full measure be faithful. And rightly so, don't you think? Let's look at this man's reasoning, or perhaps maybe we should say his excuses. First, he said, he knew his master to be severe and demanding. Reaping where you have not sown and gathering where you have not scattered. Have you ever heard of such a thing as that? Well, I'm afraid I have. That's the very excuse that some people use for not believing in and living for God and for Christ. They're too demanding, too strict, they tell us. When they say to us, the life of faith takes away all the fun and the freedom of life. Oh, me. Well, next he said, I was afraid. He did as many of us are prone to do. We had a saying on the farm, he measures everybody in his own half bushel. Meaning, of course, he thinks everybody is just like he is. Furthermore, he was afraid. I'm frequently asked, Brother Mac, after all the years that you've been preaching, does it still make you nervous? Aren't you still a little bit afraid you'll make a mistake or a gaffe or a slip of the tongue or be misunderstood? And my answer is yes. And I wouldn't walk across the street to hear a preacher who is not a bit fearful about those things. H.L. Bowles, a great gospel preacher of a generation or two ago, a man that I admired and loved and loved to hear him preach, not because of his unusual oratorical skills, because he was not an orator, but because of what he had to say. Well, anyway, he said of this one talent man in our Lord's parable, one, he appears to be over honest in his effort to appear honest. Number two, he was selfish. He would do no labor except on conditions. And number three, his faults did not justify his failure to work in the interest of his master. Well, his master calls him a wicked and lazy servant. You ought to have deposited my money with the bankers, and at my coming, I would have received my own with interest. Therefore, take the talent from him and give it to him who has the 10 talents, and cast the unprofitable servant into outer darkness. There will be gnashing of teeth. Now, about this outer darkness. Darkness is the absence of light, and the scripture says God is light, and in him there's no darkness at all. 1 John 1:5. And people who follow him reflect that light. Matthew 5:14. Therefore, we may rightly say this man was sentenced to a place where God is not. Furthermore, he's sentenced to a place where there are no true Christians, and that place where God is not and there are none who reflect God's light, it's dark. I mean, it's pitch dark. There's no one there but unrepentant and unforgiven sinners, fornicators, idolaters, adulterers, and homosexuals, and sodomites, and thieves, and the covetous, and drunkards, and revilers, and extortioners, and murderers, and liars, and all such people, 2 Corinthians 6. Verses 10 through 12. All the hate-filled, contentious people who ever lived on the earth will be there. Oh, say, no one wants to live in a place like that. Would you? We'll be back in a moment. Let's pray. Holy Father, we are thankful for the teaching that you give us here. We pray that we may sound an alarm to many honest-hearted people, that they may respond to thee favorably. In Jesus' name, we ask it all. Amen.

What a powerful lesson Jesus taught in the parable of the talents. The 25th chapter of Matthew consists of three of his parables, and each of them has to do with readiness for the Lord's return. If you're interested in it, it'd do anyone good to read the whole chapter. Number one, the parable of the 10 virgins. Number two, this one, the parable of the talents. And number three is teaching about the judgment. We used to sing a hymn at church called "There's a Great Day Coming." We don't sing it anymore. It's our own loss, though. It said, "There's a great day coming, a great day coming. There's a great day coming by and by, when the saints and the sinners shall be parted right and left. Are you ready for that day to come?" The next stanza was about a bright and the third day about a sad day. The chorus asks, are you ready? Are you ready? Are you ready for the judgment day? Do you believe in Jesus Christ, my friend, the Son of the living God? If not, you're not ready. Will you repent of your sinful lifestyle, whatever that might be? Are you willing? Will you do it today? God is not willing that any should perish, but that all should come to repentance. 2 Peter 3:9. Some in New Testament times believed on him, but they wouldn't confess him, lest they should be put out of the synagogue. John 12:42. How about you? Do you believe him enough that you would do what he said? Here's a simple little test. He said, "He who believes and is baptized will be saved." Mark 16:16. Would you? If we can assist you in any way, let us do it, will you? We plan to be back next week at the same time with another Bible lesson on how to become a Christian and live the Christian life. We hope you'll be back with us. God bless you. We love you.

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2: We're delighted to have you to join us today for our Q&A on GBN. So get out your pen and pad, your Bible, and let's study together. We got some gentlemen who have done their homework, and they have the answers to the questions from the Bible. I'm your host, David Wade. Let me introduce to my left, we have Charles Cochran. In the center, we have Todd Creighton. On the far left, we have Chad Dollahite. Gentlemen, welcome to Q&A. Let's get started. Charles Cochran, the question was called in, did the Gentiles live under a patriarchal system after the day of Pentecost and before the conversion of Cornelius?
3: Well, David, this is a very challenging question. And when we think of the spreading of the gospel of Christ and we think of God's plan as it began to be unfolded in the Christian age, the giving of the Great Commission of our Lord in Mark chapter 16 and Matthew chapter 28, that gospel was to go into all the world. It was a gospel that was to be taught to every creature, Mark 16, verse 15, and Matthew 28, verses 18 through 20. The gospel is the power of God unto salvation today. There is no one who can be saved apart from that gospel. And God, as He began to unfold the gospel and where it was going and how it was to reach all nations, we understand that it was a transitional period. In the book of Acts chapter 1, verse 8, the Bible says, as Jesus told His disciples, you're going to be witnesses unto Me in Jerusalem and in Judea and in Samaria and unto the uttermost parts of the earth. Now, the gospel did begin with the Jews on the day of Pentecost. And Jews out of every nation under heaven came together on that day, and they heard the preaching and the proclamation of the gospel of Christ. But there were no Gentiles who were there on that occasion, unless they may have been proselytes into Judaism. But we do know that there were no Gentiles in the sense of those who were not under the law of Moses or the authority of that law that was given through Moses on Mount Sinai for the Jewish nation. And that law, of course, the law of Moses, as well as the patriarchal law, was a law under which Jews and Gentiles at one time did live. Now, a patriarch was a father, the head of a family. And we begin with Adam through Noah and Abraham, Isaac and Jacob. These great fathers, heads of their families, had the Word of God directly revealed to them or spoken to them. Hebrews chapter 1, God who at sundry times and in different ways spake unto the fathers by the prophets. And so God spoke in different manners or different ways during the Mosaic and the patriarchal ages. And we wonder, those Gentiles who were living between the day of Pentecost and the preaching of the gospel unto Cornelius, what would have happened to those individuals? What law were they under? Well, of course, we know that they would not have been without any law at all. They would have been under the law that was authoritative of that which they were living under at the time that the gospel first began to be preached on Pentecost down until the first preaching of that gospel under the house of Cornelius. Now, we would assume, and we hate to use the word assumption or assume or to deduce, that they had to be under some kind of law or some kind of a governing authority that would have been able to bring them the possibility of salvation until the gospel would have reached them. And once the gospel reached Cornelius and his house in Acts chapter 10, these who heard the gospel among the Gentiles would have received that gospel, and from that point, from the preaching of the gospel to Cornelius and his house, from that point, all of those who have ever been saved would have been saved in the same way, and that is through the gospel of Christ. Acts 11, verse 14, David says, "Who will tell you words whereby you and all your household will be saved." And now, they could not have been saved from that point, the preaching of the gospel to the Gentiles. They could not have been saved in the same way that they may have been saved before the gospel reached them. Cornelius was a devout, God-fearing man, prayed to God always, gave alms unto those who were in need among the Jewish nation, and thus they would have had the opportunity, the ability, and the preaching of that gospel as the means whereby all men are now saved, not by good morality, as was the case with Cornelius. They may have had the patriarchal system, the patriarchal law, the law written on their hearts, their consciences, that would have been a part of their salvation before the coming of the gospel of Christ. But once that gospel reached them, they're no longer under that patriarchal system. So I would say that there is the strong probability and likelihood that they did live under the patriarchal system from Pentecost until the gospel reaches them as Peter preaches it under them in Acts chapter 10.
4: Thank you very much, Charles. We need to realize that this is God's timetable, and there's a lot that we don't understand about it, and I think Charles has done about as good as we can do deducing from what the information we have as to how God dealt with those people during that time. We appreciate it very much. Let's move on to Todd Creighton. Todd, what is the biblical description of baptism? Is it sprinkling, pouring, or immersion?
5: Oftentimes it's described, when we talk about baptism, as being something that has different modes. Actually, when we talk about sprinkling, when we talk about these other elements or other methods, they're not really methods at all. There is one description biblically of baptism, and it is a word that is transliterated from the Greek word baptizo, which literally means to dip or plunge. It is the context of these words, this word that is transliterated baptism, that helps us to understand that there can be only one method of baptism that the Bible calls baptism. Anything else would be something other than that. First, we understand that in Romans chapter 6, verses 2 through 4, there is a relationship that is occurring symbolically as one is baptized. Verse 2 says, "God forbid, how shall we that are dead to sin live any longer therein? Know ye not that so many of us as were baptized into Jesus Christ were baptized into his death?" It is in this burial, this process, that one is immersed in water, that one comes in contact with the blood of Christ. We have further evidence of that when we read the account of the conversion of the Ethiopian. When he and Philip both came to a large body of water, it was said unto Philip by the Ethiopian, "Heareth water, what doth hinder me to be baptized?" They both went down into the water, and Philip baptized him. And so that helps us to understand that there must be a water of sufficient quantity that a person can be immersed. It does not specifically qualify what the water must be. It could be in a baptistry, as we use today. It could be in a tub of water, as often used in the mission field. It can be in a pool, can be in a pond. Whatever means or whatever water is sufficient that one is able to be immersed. We need to understand here that most of these customs, whether it is sprinkling or whether it is dipping, all of those things are of extra-biblical origin or authority. They come from religious organizations or other religious beliefs that have introduced these processes, but we can't find the authority for them in God's Word. Note here that Romans chapter 6, verse 3 is also harmonized in Colossians chapter 2 and verse 12. It says, "We are buried with him in baptism." It is clearly a burial. It is where one comes in contact with the blood of Christ. It is important and essential in completing obedience according to the plan of pardon that God has shown us through His Word, hearing, believing, repenting, confessing, and being baptized. There is no other method and there is no other mode, only a burial in water in obedience from the heart, an appeal to God for a good conscience.
4: Thanks, Todd. Looking at the dictionary, like Webster's, it'll tell you sprinkling, pouring, immersion, but that only reflects common belief or practice and not the setting in life in which this word was used in the first century, which was always, without fail, immersion. Thank you very much. Chad Dollahite, here's an interesting one. When is the Antichrist coming?
6: We get these questions from time to time. They come from the doctrine that is often referred to as premillennialism, the idea that there's going to be a rapture. And, of course, we deal with that question from time to time. The idea of the rapture is false. It is not biblical. Not only is the word not found in the Bible, which does not in and of itself make it false, but the word is not found in the Bible, but more importantly, the principle is not found in the Bible. But there's this idea there's going to be a rapture, a secret rapture, and then there's going to be a great tribulation. And sometime during the tribulation, I believe most folks who hold this dispensational premillennialism viewpoint would teach that I think it's right around the middle of that seven-year tribulation that the Antichrist is going to come forward. And during the first 3.5 years of the Great Tribulation, he kind of helps things get back in order. And during about the midst of the 3.5 or the 7 years, right around the 3.5 year mark, he's going to be seen for who he is, the Antichrist. And then things are going to get really bad leading up to the return of Jesus to this earth. There'll be a great battle, and there'll be just a terrible, fierce battle. And of course, Jesus and his forces will come out just barely victorious, and then Jesus will set up this kingdom on the earth for 1,000 years. The problem with all that is, and I'm from Alabama, so I'm going to use some Alabama English here, but the problem with all that is it just ain't so. There ain't no Bible in it, as some folks might say. It's not biblical. The Bible teaches no such thing. In fact, here's an interesting thing about this question. When is the Antichrist coming? He's already come. He's not a single person. Not only has an Antichrist already come, many Antichrists have already come. And if you stick around, if you live, and the Lord delays His return, there'll be more Antichrists who come. Look at 1 John 2:18, and we'll just have to look at some verses quickly, obviously for time's sake, but notice here, 1 John 2:18, little children, it is the last time, and as ye have heard that Antichrist shall come, even now are there many Antichrists, whereby we know that it is the last time. Well, last time is the last dispensation, or the last age, we might say, the last period of time before the end of this world. He says it is the last dispensation, and not only has Antichrist come, but many Antichrists have come, he says. And now drop down to verse 22. Who is a liar but he that denieth that Jesus is the Christ? He is Antichrist that denieth the Father and the Son. Well, there are a lot of atheists out there today that denieth the Father and the Son. Well, they are Antichrist. They are not the Antichrist. The Bible does not teach that there is a one single person who is the Antichrist. This is a characteristic, not a person. This is a trait, a description, not an individual person. Now go over to 1 John 4:3. We'll see another reference. 1 John 4:3, and every spirit that confesseth not that Jesus Christ is come in the flesh is not of God. And this is that spirit of Antichrist. Whereof you have heard that it should come, and even now already is it in the world. Well, that's in the first century. And then finally, 2 John 7. Of course, only one chapter in 2 John 7. For many deceivers are entered into the world who confess not that Jesus Christ is come in the flesh. This is a deceiver and an antichrist. So there you have one who does not confess that Jesus Christ has come in the flesh, which, of course, during John's time was a great problem that they were dealing with. And he says, anyone who denies that Jesus has come in the flesh, that's an antichrist. When is the antichrist going to come? Well, many antichrists have come and gone. Of course, the word of God still stands. Those folks come and go. God's word still stands. Many antichrists are yet to come if the Lord delays his return. And we'll see many of them because this is a characteristic of person or of a person or people. It's not meant to describe one specific person for whom we are looking.
4: Thanks, Chad. You know, the word anti in front of Christ just simply means against Christ. Right. Anyone who's against Christ is antichrist, and there are many, as you've pointed out. It's amazing how these doctrines get so far flung when you get off base from the scriptures and, you know, one teacher just builds upon what another has taught, and we get to the present day situation, and then we have to unteach before we can teach, really, on right. these things. If we just take what the Bible says, how clear it would be. Folks, we're going to take a break, and when we come back, Charles Cochran has a question about infant baptism, so stay with us. Spending time studying God's Word, that's what we're all about here at GBN. 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You can write us. 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Or you can send us an email or give us a call. Just be sure to give us your name and address and we'll send it right out to you. We'd love to hear from you.
2: 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So we're waiting to hear from you. Now let's go to Charles Cochran's question. Charles, the Bible mentions some household conversions, and the person asks, can we assume that some infants were baptized?
3: Well, that's a thing that would have to be assumed because there is no scripture that reveals infant baptism. It is based upon assumption from those who read of cases of household conversions. And we'll look at that in just a moment. But let me suggest that infant baptism is a violation of the teaching of the Great Commission. For in the Great Commission, Jesus said in Mark's account, go into all the world and preach the gospel to every creature. He that believes and is baptized shall be saved. He that believes not shall be condemned. And thus, every creature is to have the gospel preached unto them. Now, who among those of every creature is to have the gospel preached to them? It would be those who can believe and be baptized after they have heard the gospel declared unto them. In Matthew 28, in Matthew's account of the giving of the Great Commission, Jesus says, go and make disciples of all the nations, baptizing them in the name of the Father and of the Son and of the Holy Spirit, teaching them to observe all things I've commanded you, and lo, I'm with you always, even to the end of the age. Now notice again in this giving of the Great Commission that Jesus says, go and teach those who are to be baptized. And thus, an infant, a baby, cannot be taught, cannot understand the preaching and the teaching of that gospel in order to believe that gospel, in order to be taught the principles of the Word of the Lord. Therefore, infant baptism is unscriptural because it violates even the giving of the Great Commission of Christ. In the book of Acts chapter 16, we have two examples of household baptism. The first example is that of Lydia. Well, the Bible says that Paul had taught her the word of the Lord. The Lord had opened her heart, and she attended unto those things that were spoken by Paul unto her. And the scripture says that she asked Paul and his partners to come into her house, and that her household had been baptized in verse number 15. Again, when we see the household of Lydia being baptized, we have to make the assumption first that Lydia is even married. The Bible has nothing to say about her husband, about her even being married. She might have a household of those who were her servants rather than having little babies or infants in that household. We read into the scripture what really is not there. It is not ever stated that Lydia is married and that she has little babies in her household who were baptized. The second example is that of the Philippian jailer. And it's interesting to notice how the Philippian jailer is converted here in Acts chapter 16. Acts chapter 16, the Bible says that he asked a question in verse 30, "Sirs, what must I do to be saved?" And they said, "Believe on the Lord Jesus Christ and you will be saved, you and your household." Now notice the prerequisite of salvation first is believing. You and your household will be saved by believing. It thus is assumed that if there were children or there were young people in that household, then they must believe first. Then they spoke the word of the Lord to him and all that were in his house. Now notice again, all in the house had the word of God spoken to them. And all that were in the house, when they had the word of God spoken to them, the scripture says they believed what was revealed unto them. In verse number 34, when they brought them out into his house, he set food before them, and he rejoiced, having believed in God with all his household. And thus, the household conversion would involve that of believing. Infants cannot believe, and thus they could not be the subjects of baptism here in these examples of household conversion.
4: Thank you, Charles. You know, infant baptism assumes that they have the sin of Adam resting upon them, and that's anti-biblical to begin with, and that they must be immersed in order to be saved, which causes some to believe that there must be something to be received in baptism, and so it's a false doctrine from beginning to end. Thank you, Charles, very much. Let's move right on to Todd Creighton. Todd, please comment on Matthew 5:45. How can evil people receive any of God's blessings?
5: It's important for us to understand that in the context here, of course, Jesus is telling them about the distinction that a Christian's morality, a Christian standard for living, is much higher than that of one who is not a follower of Christ. We must understand that as Christians, we receive God's blessings, but we also receive righteousness based on obedience. You recall in Isaiah chapter 1, 11 through 17, that Isaiah just talks about those who were the children of God offering sacrifices, and yet their hearts were not sincere. In verse 16 and 17, he says, in paraphrasing, that you hate sin, and in verse 17, that you cease to do it. And that's what God commands, that we must all cease from sin. And so we can't read anything into this verse that says

0: to perish or to be lost. But he's given us his word. He's given us the message of the gospel that we'd have that opportunity to obey him. One of the blessings of God is that we have a choice. He gave Adam the choice to obey him and all the things that he gave him authority over in the garden. Yet he said, there's one tree that you must not eat of. And so it was up to Adam to make that choice to love and obey God or to dishonor and to disobey him. And then finally, God gives us the blessing of justice. And that is that no person that is disobedient will be let out of the consequences, if you will. We understand that part of the consequence of sin is that disobedience leads to pain and loss and a life that is empty and without God. None of those things are blessings, but God does bless all men with that opportunity to be right with him and be reconciled to him through the blood of Christ.
1: Thank you, Todd. Even evil people are receiving God's rain, his sunshine, and his physical blessing doesn't mean they have his spiritual blessings. But God holds that out for them if they would only hear and believe and obey. We've got just enough time to deal with Chad's question, the last question for the program. Chad, please explain what the Church of Christ is and what it is not.
2: Let me say at the very beginning here, I hope you have a pen or a pencil and some paper, because there's no way in the time that we have that we can cover, read or quote all the verses that are pertaining to this. And of course, even not even make all the points that ought to be made. But in a very quick fashion, just observe a few things that the Church of Christ is and a few things that it is not. For one thing, one of the first things that comes to my mind is the church is the bride of Christ. She is the bride of Jesus Christ. Ephesians 5, beginning in verse 22 and going on down through verse 32, talks about this, talks about the relationship between a man and his wife. And then in verse 32, he says, this is a mystery, but I speak to you concerning Christ and the church. Revelation 19 also makes a reference to the church being the bride of Christ, the marriage supper of the Lamb. The church is the bride of Christ. That's one thing we could say the church is. The church is the body of Christ. You're the members of the body. You are the body of Christ, rather, and members in particular. 1 Corinthians 12:27. This idea of the body of Christ is also in Ephesians 1:22-23. He put all things under his feet and gave to be the head over all things to the church, which is his body, the fullness of him that filleth all in all. The church is the body of Christ. The church is a vineyard. It is the true vineyard. John 15, Jesus talks about this. I'm the vine, ye are the branches, he says. The vineyard of work is the church. The church is the fold or the flock of Jesus. John chapter 10 talks about this, particularly in verses 14 through 16. Jesus talks about he is the good shepherd. We, the church, are his flock. We are the one fold of Jesus. Not only that, the church is the fulfillment of John 17:20-21, where Jesus said, neither pray I for these alone, that is for the disciples, the apostles, but for all them also which shall believe on me through their word, that they all may be one, as thou, Father, art in me, and I in thee, that they all may be one in us, that the world may believe that thou hast sent us. The church of the New Testament is the fulfillment of Jesus' prayer in John 17:20-21, to be one, to speak the same thing, to be one in doctrine. That's not to be clones of one another and think every little thing the same, but when it comes to matters of the faith, we're one. That is the fulfillment of Jesus' prayer. Church is a pillar and ground of the truth, 1 Timothy 3:15. Thou may knowest how thou oughtest to behave thyself in the church of the living God, which is the pillar and the ground of the truth. Not only that, the church is the saved, because Acts 2:47 tells us, praising God and having favor with all the people. And the Lord added to the church daily those who were being saved, or such as were saved, depending on the translation you're using there. The church is the place where salvation and redemption are found. Paul said, I endure all things for the elect's sake, that they may also obtain the salvation which is in Christ Jesus with eternal glory. And if it's in Christ, that's in his body, and his body is the church. So salvation is in Christ or in the church, 2 Timothy 2:10. Ephesians 1:3 talks about all spiritual blessings are in Christ. Ephesians 1:7 talks about redemption is in Christ. Well, again, in Christ means in his body, and his body is the church. Salvation, redemption, all spiritual blessings are in the church. Now, very quickly, let's note some things that the church is not. Going back to the illustration of the bride, Jesus is not a polygamist. folks.

0: The church is not one of many brides of Christ. Jesus has one bride. He loves her, and that's the one he's going to come back for when he returns one day. The one bride of Christ. That's the church we read about in the New Testament. The church is not one of many bodies. The world, the denominational world, the religious world, as it's often referred to as, would have us to believe that Jesus is the one head, but he has many bodies. We understand in nature that's a deformity. And yet in the spiritual realm, we're told, well, that's just the way it is. That's the way Jesus intended it to be. I'm not buying it because it's not biblical. Jesus has one body. Jesus is not one vine bearing, the church is not, rather, one vineyard that is bearing many different kinds of fruit. One vineyard, one fruit, and that's the fruit that we read about as we bring forth as Christians. It's not one fold with, it's not one shepherd over many folds. We understand that. Sometimes people say, well, which church do you belong to? It would be just as scriptural to say, which Lord do you belong to? Because in Ephesians 4, that passage says there's one Lord, and if I were to teach that there are many lords, people would have a problem with that, no doubt, and rightly so. But yet, so many times you hear people say there are many bodies, many churches, and people are okay with that. I wish we had more time to talk about what the church is and what it's not, but that'll have to do.
1: That's a good start. Thanks very much, Todd. We appreciate it very much. Folks, time is running out for today. Get our address down and write us soon. We're waiting to hear from you. Once again, in behalf of myself and Charles Cochran and Todd Creighton and Chad Dollahite, it's been a pleasure being with you. We hope and trust that you will be watching all the good viewing on GBN. And be sure to contact us. We're waiting to hear from you because that is what drives this program. And you're a big help to us because we're challenged to answer your questions that you have from the teachings of the Scriptures. And until we meet again, may God bless you and yours.
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5: This is a program that's dedicated to the belief that the gospel is the power of God unto salvation, because Romans 1:16 says it is, but also that it's the power to answer the issues that we face every day in our lives. There's something in the Bible that's good for us that we can use to apply to anything that we're facing, whether in our work as Christians or in our personal lives, whatever it may be. My name's Brooks Boyd, and I'm the moderator for this program. I have two friends with me here today. I'm going to let them introduce themselves. And Chris, you're going to go first.
6: My name's Chris Clevenger. I work with a congregation of the Lord's people that meet at Ironington, and I'm blessed to be married to Melissa, formerly Melissa McWhorter, but now she's, of course, Melissa Clevenger, and she's a great help to me in my work.
5: She's a good Christian young woman.
6: Yes, ma'am. Yes, sir.
5: Years.
6: Yes, sir.
5: Well, great. Glad you're here, Chris. Thanks for coming.
6: Thank you.
5: Jim?
7: And I'm Jim Merle. I likewise am blessed to work with the Ironington Church of Christ, be able to do some special work for them, primarily in the field of evangelism. I have a wife, Jennifer, two children, Julianne and Cameron, who are both the joys of my life. I'm blessed to be a gospel preacher. I'm a fifth-generation gospel preacher, and that some people think that does something for you. It doesn't do much. Doesn't do enough. But nonetheless, it is a blessing to be able to be reared for generations in homes of men and women, both who cared about God and wanted to serve Him. So I'm thankful for that.
5: Some of the people watching this program may have known your Uncle Don. Tell me about your connection to him.
7: My father's twin brother, Don Merle, was a great gospel preacher of old. And, of course, he mimicked his uncle, Franklin Camp, in everything that he did. And Don was an inspiration to all that knew him. Yeah. They knew him as a great Bible scholar, and he pretty well was able, for a time at least, till he passed away several years back, to take up some of the work that Franklin Camp had done in the past of training other preachers and doing some great Bible classes. And I continue to gain from that knowledge.
5: Well, that's great. I'm certainly glad you're here, Jim. Thanks. Now, I did all that to kind of soften you up a little bit, because we're going to deal with an issue now that it's not popular to talk about. But there seems to be a growing trend to have a round of applause after a baptism. What message is that sending? What do y'all think? What is that communicating to the people there?
7: Well, you know, this program's all surrounding having Bible authority for doing anything. Mm-hmm. And many would immediately go to several passages. I think the most common would be Psalm 47 and verse 1 for that authority. So they think, at least that particular passage says, "Oh, clap your hands, all you people, and shout unto God with the voice of a trumpet." Now, I understand it. I admit that the Bible there in the book of Psalms does give the authority in that time for clapping hands at some point in some place. But what it also proclaims upon those people is that they likewise shout unto God with a voice of a trumpet. Now, if that trumpet were to be literal, and many of the same people who accuse this of being applicable and literal today would have to admit, then they must also sound that trumpet. According to what we would find out later is Paul, by inspiration's sake, would pen these words in Galatians 5 and verse 3. He would speak and say, "And I testify again of every man that is circumcised." Now, that's kind of out of our context here as far as the trumpet itself and the hand clapping. But he says that he is a debtor to do the whole law. And so I would encourage anyone, if they had authority, and I don't believe they do, but if they had authority even then to clap their hands, they must also realize they've got to keep the whole of the law, which according to this passage misinterpreted would imply likewise to at least use the voice and make that voice as of a trumpet. And there's no authority given for that. And we can realize immediately also that there is a divide between the Old and New Testaments and what we practice.
6: And there's supposed to be a certain reverence when we're dealing with things in a religious connotation.
5: Right.
6: Our worship is supposed to be done in a reverent manner, whether we're singing, praying, preaching. Regardless, it's done with reverence. What really strikes me as we're talking about this question is what baptism is compared to or comparable to in Scripture. Okay. Jesus called it a birth in John chapter 3, verses 3 and 5. And as we think about a birth today, you and I have all been in and out of hospitals, and we've been around people when births take place. And I haven't myself witnessed anyone clapping or shouting or running up and down the halls at a birth. But even more so, you go to passages like Romans chapter 6, verses 3 and 4, where the Apostle Paul writes, and he said, "Know ye not that so many of us as were baptized into Jesus Christ were baptized into his death. Therefore, we are buried with him by baptism into death." And then he continues the thought there. And baptism not only is a birth, John 3, it's also a death. And you really are recreating the death, the burial, and the resurrection of Christ. And while that's something for us to revel in and to be joyous about, you know, we need to realize that there's a certain reverence when you're looking at the cross, the burial, and the resurrection of Christ, and likewise the death of an individual to sin, his burial, and then his subsequent resurrection.
5: I think, and what I've heard in response to somebody who wants to defend doing this is say, well, it's not a worship service. It's not part of what we do as worship. It's separate from that. It's what someone does to become a Christian. But most of those occasions are set with a group of brethren gathered around, and they were focused on all that the Bible says about salvation. And most of the time, barring the applause, there are songs that are going to be sung when we're gathered together to rejoice with that brother or sister that's just been born into the family of God. So there's a way of rejoicing, but my question, I guess, is, you know, we're communicating some message here when we applaud. Are we applauding the person that did this? What is our answer to people that say, well, baptism isn't essential because baptism is a work? Don't we say, No, I don't do anything in baptism. Somebody baptizes me.
7: Right.
5: I haven't done anything to be applauded for sure.
7: That's right. Absolutely.
5: I've made a decision to follow Christ, and that's commendable, but not something that deserves a round of applause.
7: And in the end of things, after becoming a Christian, we are even called, and he referenced his disciples, reminded them at least that they ought to be seeing themselves as unprofitable servants in light of what you're saying there. And so for us to take any glory or sense of accomplishment and that I've been baptized and I deserve praise or honor for that, that's the wrong attitude to begin with. We can't go that direction with this. And as you referenced, they're oftentimes conjoined in that same few minute period, songs of praise that are lifted up. Trust and obey, I guess, is supposed to be a standard. I don't know that it is, but it's practiced in the church. Mm-hmm. And there's almost always a prayer that goes along with that. Mm-hmm. And that prayer does thank God for the decision that this person's made, but really it ought to be thanking God for what he's done, right, for what Christ did in those waters. And in light of the respect and reverence that Chris pointed out there, there's no other way to do this than to show that respect that's deserved and due to God.
5: In connection with anything that has to do with worship, seems to me we're becoming a cheering audience rather than participants in worship. And as you mentioned, reverence, you know, Hebrews 12:28, we receive a kingdom. We've got the kingdom now. We've received it. So let us serve God acceptably with reverence and godly fear. Is applause reverent? You have to decide that for yourself, but all indications are, no, this is something that has more to do with I've been entertained, I'm really excited, and I want to do something different maybe. There is that tendency perhaps. Well, old ways are always better. They're the sure ways.
6: That's right.
7: Well, I question that oftentimes after this has occurred, an eldership, for example, We'll ask the audience, let's not do this. And they may give some reason behind that. I hope that they would. But at the same time, these people might want to question the elders. Mm-hmm. When they may go to a high school graduation and be asked the same thing, please do not applaud until after everyone is through the line, they'll respect that totally.
5: Yeah.
7: There has to be a greater emphasis put on God's word and respecting his word, and to also respecting the authority of those elders and their judgment, at least, in this situation. So whether they've called this to question or not, I wouldn't know, but we should respect.
5: Right, right. Okay, anything else?
6: Whatever you do in word or deed, do all by the authority of Christ. You've got to have Bible for it.
5: I've read that somewhere.
6: That's right. I have too.
5: All right. Colossians 3:17. And 1 Corinthians 10:31 comes to mind. You know, even when we're eating or drinking, we're doing it to the glory of God. Not as much application to our question here, but the idea of, is this appropriate to the context of what's going on here? I very seriously question that it is. All right. Now, this is something that every preacher is going to run into eventually. Christian counseling, something that's needed, giving people some direction. And we're not trying to engage in television counseling today.
6: That's right.
5: That's not our approach here, but looking into the Word of God. But now, there's going to be some situations that, if not handled properly, could produce problems and cause more problems than they solve. What kind of precautions do you take when you come to a counseling situation?
6: And Jesus wasn't specifically dealing with counseling in Matthew chapter 10 when he sent forth his disciples, but he did give the command in Matthew chapter 10, verse 16, be you wise as serpents and harmless as doves. And of course, we want to enter into any situation with innocent and pure intentions, and I hope that we all as children of God want to do that. But nonetheless, we have to be wise in our dealings with man. And a lot of times when Christian counseling situations arise, there's a great need for it. And there needs to be a situation where that can be fulfilled and those counseling sessions can be held. But wisdom has to be exercised in every case.
5: Wisdom, Jesus said, is justified of all her children.
6: Mm-hmm.
5: Did you apply wisdom every step of the way through this situation? Jim, you probably had some experience.
7: Oftentimes these individuals, especially if they be females, they're coming to you, and one of the things they really do seem to long for is someone who they can confide in,
5: right,
7: someone who they can even have, for lack of a better term, some privacy. And we have to, in some ways, help them with that. but at the same time, not to our own detriment or theirs likewise. One of the best practices you could bring to the table would be never to be alone, any preacher, any man for that matter, never to be alone with a grown woman who's not your wife. And being careful with that, that's almost impossible at times, but in these situations, letting this person know you love them, you care for them, you want to speak and help, but they're going to have to allow, for example, a preacher might use maybe a secretary that might be in the next office. She's there, she's in the building. Maybe he leaves his office door open so that there, you know, couldn't be anything out of the way going on, and maybe that conversation could be recorded. Whatever would be acceptable by her to keep you safe is as far as you need to go. If it means having your wife, even, if she's able to do some of that, help you, another Christian woman in the church would be a big help. Mm-hmm. Proverbs chapter 5 really doesn't lend itself directly to this, but speaks from verses 3 down to about verse 6 of the dangers of certain women, and not implying that any of these women are that. And he speaks of the woman who's a strange woman, but implying that we can all get ourselves in situations emotionally, especially during marriage counseling type sessions where we're broken, we're longing for someone who finally listens, someone who finally seems to care, and it doesn't take long. Either of the parties can delve into that too far. Friendships can go too far, and results can be just terrible for everybody involved. That can be prevented if we'll keep ourselves and make sure that we do have some level of accountability by witnesses, mm-hmm. whomever it is.
5: Yeah, very good. I recommend put a window in the preacher's office door.
7: That's right. There you go. They rarely have them, but they always need them.
5: Yeah. Be careful that you don't start to feel like, well, my ego is being lifted up here. You know, I'm somebody now, mm-hmm. because this woman's come to me for advice or for counseling. I think of Romans 14:16, talking about matters of judgment and how we deal with matters of judgment. But Paul said, let not your good be evil spoken.
7: That's right. Right.
5: Even if you haven't done anything wrong, don't put yourself in a situation where it could be questioned. And so, good advice.
7: I'll take your little comment there about she's come to me or he's come to me for counseling. If we'll wake up as preachers, especially, we'll realize we're the last one they come to anyway sometimes. Just to make a joke out of that, at least.
5: Last straw.
7: Don't bottom worry, you weren't the first choice.
5: Scraping the bottom
7: ought
5: of the barrel.
7: That's right.
5: Okay. Well, that is good advice, good stuff. And let's be sure that we're doing our best to present a good impression to others, a good illustration of Jesus to those around us. Now, this will apply to both of you, but to Chris, having just started in his work for the Lord in just recent years, what would you say to a young man who's thinking about becoming a gospel preacher?
6: Well, as soon as that question's worded, I can't help but think about 2 Timothy 4:2.
5: All right.
6: And of course, we're familiar with that as preachers, but the Bible says, preach the word. Be instant in season, out of season, reprove, rebuke, exhort with all longsuffering and doctrine. Now, there's some certain things that Paul tells Timothy. Number one, you've got to preach the word. And any preacher who's worth his salt, and any young man who wants to be a gospel preacher, he's got to be just that. He's got to be a gospel preacher and preach the word, and that alone. And then he goes on here in verse 2, and he says, reprove, rebuke, exhort, and then he tacks on with all longsuffering. You've got to have patience if you're going to be a gospel preacher, and especially for a young man. A young man doesn't have the experience, and I'm in that position, we all know that. A young man doesn't have the experience, the life learning that older men might have. So it's going to take some long suffering, some patience, some endurance, but he's got to stick to what he ends the verse there with, doctrine, mm-hmm. and that teaching, and teaching only in the New Testament, as we touched on already today.
5: Okay. That's good. That's got to be the starting point.
6: That's right.
5: Get full of it.
7: Yes. In light of that, I'll add a random fact in between my answer, and that is that whatever a young preacher does, an older one ought to do likewise, in light of that fact. Mm-hmm. Preaching the word is not something that we begin and somehow cease, that we fade away from, and the study of that word. 2 Timothy 2:15, study to show thyself approved unto God, a workman, that's what a preacher ought to be, mm-hmm. a workman needed not be ashamed, rightly dividing the word of truth. The American Standard there, we all would know, says, give diligence. It takes mm-hmm. effort to be a preacher.
6: Sure.
7: I've been blessed in recent days, even, in light of this question, have an opportunity to go and speak at a graduation where there was a preacher, a future preacher, I should say, one who's about to go into preacher training school. I read these three verses. Romans chapter 1, verse 14 begins and says, I am debtor both to the Greeks and to the barbarians, both to the wise and to the unwise. For as much as in me is, I am ready to preach the gospel to you there in Rome also. Verse 16 we're most familiar with. For I'm not ashamed of the gospel of Christ, for it is the power of God unto salvation to everyone that believeth, to the Jew first and also the Greek. I took those points, and I'll just release them again in short order. And I basically began there with verse 14 and said to this young man, at least, that we need to be ready for the obligations that are set before us. We do owe a great debt to Christ. We owe a great debt to even those that came before us. And that is an obligation. That's something we have to stand. You can't preach without knowing that. Mm-hmm. Verse 15 spoke of him preaching. He said, I'm ready to preach. That speaks there of the opportunity of the gospel. Obviously, it is a great opportunity. We ought to see it as that. Any chance that we get to talk to anyone about God and His Word is an opportunity to do that. He even went as far as say, I'm willing to do it in Rome, which you put that in context, it's like Paul saying, even in Rome. Yeah, as right. bad as situations can be, as hard-hearted as these people may be, I'll be there. Mm. But then verse 16 speaks not just of those two things, but also carries itself a step farther and talks about the opposition that we might face. Any preacher who goes in, I would not lie to him. I don't want to fool him. He will be opposed. Mm-hmm. Someone has rightly said that if you're not meeting Satan in your way, you're walking right beside him. Mm-hmm. And anytime you stand on the side of Christ, you're going to come headlong in with Satan. And sometimes I would say some of his cohorts who like to call you to question. And that's all a part of being a Christian, really, and especially a gospel preacher.
5: Okay, so young fellas, there's your three-point sermon right there. The I ams of the gospel, right? That's a good old standard sermon. Jeremiah 20, verse 9 comes to mind here. If you can do something besides preach and be happy doing it, then that's what you ought to do, not mm-hmm. preach. But if you can't be happy without preaching, if it's a burning fire shut up in your bones, then do that.
8: That's right.
5: And don't let anything detract you from that. So, and another thought, the idea of study, wherever you choose to go to school, you know, Memphis School of Preaching is a great place. We advertise that. We encourage that. But there are Christian colleges that can help you. School is just a place where you educate yourself. Now, there may be some places that challenge you a little more and nudge you a little more mm-hmm. in that direction to get it done and to become qualified in your own mind to proclaim the gospel. But just start now. I remember when I decided I was going to consider preaching. I hadn't made up my mind finally to do it, but my dad said, you need to be taking notes on every sermon you hear.
7: That's right.
5: I think that's a good practice.
7: Well, Chris and I both obviously chose the Memphis School of Preaching. Mm-hmm. So not to shed any light or darkness on that, I'll say this, and we've discussed it already before time. They taught me very little except for how to study.
5: Okay.
7: I don't mean that in any ill way. I'm just saying that if you leave there wanting and desiring, being hungry to study, you'll get what you need because it's here.
5: Mm-hmm.
7: No man can go through and just deliver to you everything the Bible has to say and prepare you any better than if you sat down and studied for yourself. So they really taught us that. I know Chris got mm-hmm. that from them, and they told us that. We want to teach you to study.
5: That's great. Well, that's what it's all about.
8: That's right.
5: Keeping the fire going, I guess we could say. All right. There are some who teach that baptism is not necessary to being saved and will say that the word for in Acts chapter 2, verse 38 means because of. Are they right? Why or why not? What do you say to that? This comes from your personal study.
8: Well, the first scripture that comes to mind, of course, it's an old one, but it's a good one. The relationship between Acts 2:38 and then likewise Matthew chapter 26, verse 28, where the same Greek and English construction is used.
5: Good.
8: The apostle said in Acts 2:38, repent and be baptized for the remission of sins. And Jesus said in Matthew chapter 26, verse number 28, this is my blood of the new covenant, which is shed for many for the remission of sins. If for means because of in Acts 2:38, it would likewise have to mean because of in Matthew chapter 26.
5: Very good.
8: And if we insert that there, we're saying that Jesus shed his blood because sins were already remitted.
7: That's right.
8: And that's just not biblical. That's not truth. And so if it's one way in one passage, it's got to be that way in the other passage. And you've got to interpret the Bible in light of other scripture. The Bible is its own best commentary. That's been said many times before. That's and likewise, true. It's true with this passage.
9: Yeah. All right. Well, that's great. That's great. Good insight, and always good to compare like construction with like construction.
8: Right. That's right.
9: You'll learn from that. Jim, what do you
7: I choose
9: got?
7: Not to add to the scriptures on that. Exactly. That's where we need to go, because that is the answer to these questions. As he said, the Bible is its best own commentary. Mm-hmm. And so we'll look to God's Word. We'll find these answers. Mm-hmm. I've had opportunity several months ago. This is just by example. People are puzzled by the book of Revelation. I learned something. I sat down and read the book straight through without missing a word out loud in about an hour and a half. I'm a slow reader.
9: Yeah.
7: But I learned a lot there. A lot of those difficult questions were answered because I stopped to take time to read. And I think if we'll do that, the context around Acts 2:38 would bear that out. These parallels will definitely bear that out. And we're not set to push things into God's Word. We're supposed to be pulling them out. Mm-hmm. And that's what God would have us to do.
9: Mm-hmm. Yeah. We don't often go to the Greek, in this program, but that's the whole argument, is this Greek preposition here. The word, if we spelled it out in English, would be E-I-S. Greek, you'd say ace. Checking with Thayer's Greek-English lexicon, and it's not 100% accurate. Brother Hugo McCord came into Greek class one day and said, I found another mistake in Thayer's.
7: Right.
9: So it's not 100%, but here it gives the truth of the matter. Ace is a preposition that means into. When it's applied to action, it still carries that idea of forward motion. And so, repent and be baptized, every one of you, going toward this action goal of remission of sins. And so, if you were to construct it and say, you know, what's the thought here of this prepositional phrase, then it's in the direction of, for the purpose of. And so, as American Standard translates, unto, is a right understanding because of, apparently somebody's got an axe to grind, right?
7: Mm-hmm.
9: Be careful of translations, be careful and do your own study. Here's one of those places where if we take what the text says, and as Jim said, put it in the context here. We're talking about people who realized they were lost. Verse 36, let all the house of Israel know assuredly that God has made the same Jesus whom you have crucified, both Lord and Christ. They realized their condition. They said, what shall we do? So they haven't been forgiven of their sins. They're believers, verse 36, haven't been forgiven of their sins because they're asking what to do. Mm-hmm. And so verse 38 is the answer to that question.
7: And we see in verse 41 and 47, they did just that.
9: That's right.
7: They did not question Peter the 11 on any of these subjects.
9: Right.
7: They took it for what he said and went with it. That's what we have to do.
9: Very good. Anything else?
8: That's got it.
9: All right. Good question here. Did Jesus not teach us to pay attention to the signs of the times? Why do churches of Christ not teach that the coming of the Lord is at hand?
7: I want to start that one by saying, to begin with, there are many things that are accused upon the Lord's church that are not true.
9: Okay.
7: The truth of this is, I would teach and preach with every fiber of my being that the Lord is at hand.
9: Amen.
7: I have to do that. For example, and this is only one of seven or eight times the phrase is used in the New Testament. In 1 Peter chapter 4 and verse 7, the Bible says it this clear, but the end of all things is at hand. But ye therefore be sober and watch unto prayer. That's a warning to us, a reminder to us that we need to be looking for the judgment, certainly.
9: Mm-hmm.
7: But he said that, we know, 2,000 years ahead at least of what we even know today.
9: Right.
7: The phraseology they're used in the New Testament translated this way, the end of the Lord, or translated here, of all things, that has to do with something being at hand, that it is something that's just within sight, really. You might not say reach so far as we think. We think of something being at hand, meaning I have to touch it. They did not touch it. Many of the men that were standing there on the day of Pentecost and before that were promised things that they never saw in their bodies, but yet they knew them to be coming. It's still the guarantee was there. So easily, as members of the church, we have to understand that the times are at hand, certainly, but the signs of time are altogether different.
9: Okay.
7: You go back to Matthew 24 You read that context for what it says. Verse 3, the disciples asked Jesus two important questions. Really putting it down to what it was, he asked them to begin with, what are the signs of the destruction of Jerusalem that would ultimately come? That comes back from chapter 23. Then they ask a secondary question, and that was speaking of the second coming, his coming, his return, or judgment, we might call it. And he answers that question from verse 36 and forward. Not the first 35 verses. He covers their questions in order as they were asked. Verse 36 speaks of the second coming and says, but of that day, not the one you first asked about, but the one you're asking about now, of that day and of that hour knoweth no man. And if we're speaking of that in the right perspective, he's telling us there are no signs, not for that. Now we have to admit that these last days, these last times, they contain within them perilous times. The Bible references on one occasion. They're difficult times. It speaks of there being scoffers in the last days. Mm-hmm. That's all a part of the age in which we live. But yet it does not imply that we can look for those things and say, okay, we have the scoffers, we have the perilous times, so the judgment scene must be then. No, it just means that those things occurred during that last period, which for us would have went from Pentecost until that day of judgment, which we know not.
9: Okay. Chris, 30 seconds. What do you want to add?
8: Well, likewise, Jim's covered it, but we need to keep in mind what Jesus said on after Matthew chapter 24 and Matthew chapter 25, where he referenced, watch, be ready, for ye know not the day nor the hour when the Lord comes. He's coming as a thief in the night. He's not going to call us and tell us. So.
9: Very good. All right. And in the context, the phrase signs of the times is referencing the first coming of Christ.
7: Right. That's right.
9: You guys haven't been paying attention to those signs, Jesus said. So that phrase has no application to modern times. Well, that's all the time we have now. So thank you for listening. Appreciate you guys helping out. And everyone have, as I say, a better day.

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Oh, glory, hallelujah, brothers, I reckon.

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3: Good evening and welcome again to GBN Live. We're so glad to be with you tonight. We're going to be talking about shepherds. It's going to be a great study. We hope that you will stay with us for the next hour. We have with us tonight Glenn Colley and Don Blackwell. These guys do a great job. We appreciate so much them being a part of the program tonight. Gentlemen, good evening.
4: Good evening. Good evening. Glad to be here.
3: Thank you for being here. Tonight as we begin our program, as we talk about shepherds and we think about the importance of this task, how would you summarize the essentiality of good shepherds in the Lord's church?
4: Well, you know, Titus 1 says that if you don't have shepherds, there's something that's lacking. And the longer you're in the church, you know that the difference between a congregation that operates without elders is still the church to one that does have elders. There's just a world of difference. This is very profound, and God knew just what he was doing. It's the way that 1 Corinthians 1:10 can work. And that we all speak the same thing, be no divisions among you.
3: Sure.
4: Be perfectly joined together, the same mind and the same judgment. That has to do with an appreciation for the Scripture, but it also has to do with a ton of matters of judgment in a congregation, and the elders are the ones that stabilize it.
3: That's right. That's right. They are the stabilizing force, aren't they, Don?
5: And of course, Acts 20 says that the elders are responsible for feeding the flock. Sure. If you don't have elders, imagine not having someone in that role. Hebrews 13:17 says that the elders will give an account for your soul. They watch for your soul. And so imagine that you've got someone looking out for your spirituality and helping you to go to heaven, and then take that away, and you can appreciate the importance of that.
3: You know, Don, I know that you serve as an elder. Glenn, you've served as an elder on a couple of different occasions. When you think about serving in this capacity, what are some of the joys associated with being an elder in the Lord's church?
4: Wow, that's a huge question. We could spend the rest of the time on that, Mike. The thing that sometimes people would ask me, is it hard to be an elder? And the answer to that is that some days it'll just chew your legs off. Some days it's really hard, but not most days. And most days it's not. It's very pleasant. And to be connected to people like you are is it's a great experience of life. What an honor to be an elder in the church. I love preaching. It's what I want to do, but sure, it was a great thing to do for a while.
5: I mentioned Hebrews 13:17, the elders watch for your souls, and it says let them do it with joy and not with grief. There's grief that can come with being an elder, and there's joy that can come with being an elder, kind of like being a gospel preacher. You can do some things that will help change people's lives for the better, and it is such a joy. And the same thing's true with being an elder. When you can help people through a marriage problem or a doctrinal problem, and you see people grow and the church stay sound, there's nothing more rewarding than that.
3: Absolutely. You know, I remember reading a book by the late Franklin Camp, Principles and Perils of Leadership, great book. And he talked about the joy of service and the tremendous privilege and responsibility resting upon those who serve.